0: Life Today.
1: Danny Yamashiro here. Welcome to The Good Life, encouraging you with inspirational stories to share with family and friends from perspectives of hope in Jesus Christ. How does God lead a woman who was born in the Midwest, grew up in Hawaii, graduated from USC, worked in Los Angeles, and returned back to Honolulu to lead one of the state's blue chip media companies and serve at New Hope Oahu? This is the story of Kate Hogel. We pause here, as we normally do at the beginning of our program, to remind you, dear friend, that the reason we have the Good Life program is to share how the love of Jesus Christ makes a difference in the lives of people. I'm talking about the love of Jesus that is so strong that he died on the cross for your sins and mine. He was buried, yes, but 3 days later, he rose again from the grave. And today, the living Christ reaches out to you. Would you turn to him? Would you open your heart to Jesus? Would you receive him as your Savior and Lord? That's our prayer. That's our hope. And if you know the Lord, you're going to be encouraged today. Kate Hogel is the President and Chief Negotiation Officer for KWME Hawaii, where media buying plus marketing experts have helped advertisers get results for over 50 years. She's married to Scott Hogel. They have two sons. Kate, welcome to our show.
2: Thank you. Thank you for having me. It's such an honor.
1: Well, I mentioned the Midwest. I mentioned Hawaii. But we need more detail. Where did you grow up?
2: Well, I would say I was born in Racine, Wisconsin, but in about third grade, my parents got divorced. And so my mom took my brother and I to live in Hawaii with my grandparents. So I grew up in a Catholic family with my mom and my grandmother as my spiritual head. She was a spirit-filled Catholic. And so I went to Holy Family for grade school, and I went to Maranal for high school. I mentioned being a Catholic because my grandmother was so faithful to go to Mass, but she, on the daily, would teach me how to speak to the Holy Spirit. It was really important. Anytime I was struggling in school, or anytime I was struggling with a problem or an issue, she'd say, "Did you talk to God? Did you talk to the Holy Spirit?" And I'd be like, "Oh, just give me an answer." She's like, "No." She would always direct me back to the Holy Spirit. And that's kind of been kind of the base of my life growing up here in Hawaii with my grandmother as that root. Just asking, really, as I was in grade school and as I went into high school, what is that foundation?
1: What a gift that is. Mm-hmm. To have someone of great influence in your life pointing you to the Lord, pointing you to listen to the voice of the Spirit. You mentioned your grandmother. You mentioned your mother. What kind of relationship did these two women who had such great impact on you, what kind of relationship did you have with them? You share more.
2: Yes, absolutely. Again, they were my rock. They were kind of pioneers for their time, I would say. My grandmother was a nurse, so she would serve and take care of other. She had eight kids, so large Catholic families. So we knew what the value of loving one another, serving one another, and also not having a lot, and what that meant when you did receive something, where the blessings came from. So, and then my mom is a single mom. She worked, and she worked hard. She worked in media, and, we busted, worked right alongside her, and supported her, and we appreciated everything she poured into our lives. It meant something, right, because she was sacrificing everything for us. And that's kind of my role models of what I grew up in.
1: That's such a unique perspective in that she was in media, and then you followed suit. I'm interested in the journey of how that came to be. And along the way, if you would share how your relationship with the Lord Jesus Christ grew as you and your desires, your ambitions began to grow.
2: Yeah. Oh, man. You want to hear God's story? I love God's stories. It's right up my alley. I would say growing up in media, I was so against anything media. I was never, ever going to go into media sales. I knew how hard it was. I didn't want to do it. I refused. But, you know, God was working all along and knew before I did. But for me, in my journey, I was really into dance and into theater. And in fact, my freshman year in high school at Maryknoll, I was waiting for, had about 30 minutes to catch bus to go to dance class. And one of the kids said, "Hey, you should try out for theater." And I said, "High school has theater? What's theater?" And they said, "Just come in and read, you know." And so the drama teacher brought me in and paired me up and had me read. And I got the lead role as a freshman, which was God orchestrating everything. And so I kind of got the theater bug and the dance bug. And I thought, oh, this would be amazing. You know, what if I went away to LA sometime and did all these things? Well, fast forward to my senior year, which by then you're just like, you have no idea what you're going to do, what you want to do. It's just dreams that seem impossible. And my mom had arranged, and as a teenager, I was kicking and screaming and didn't want to audition for UH to get a scholarship. They were having theater auditions, and you could get a full ride. And I was like, I don't want to do this. I'm so scared. I'm nervous. I didn't feel worthy. Although I'd practice, I didn't want to do it. But my mom just pushed and pushed. She said, just do it. Just do it afraid. And I was like, oh, okay.
1: Do it afraid.
2: Do it afraid. And so I call this cliff jumping with Jesus. And I've done many, many cliff jumps with him. But so this was my first one. I went into the UH audition. I auditioned. And the three people that were sitting there said, well, we'd like to offer you the full ride to UH. And I was like, really? Like, thank you. They said, but we really think you should wait and audition next week. USC is going to be here, and we think you should audition for them and then let us know. And I thought, okay, well, I don't have to re-practice anything I haven't. What I've got to lose, I'll just come back the next week and did. And I auditioned, and I got a full ride to USC. And, but God, right? So here I am, you know, on this opportunity. My mom didn't push me, and if I didn't step out and do it afraid, I would never have this opportunity to go to USC.
1: What did it feel like, Kate, when you would be on stage performing?
2: You know, you lose yourself. I don't know if that's a good way to explain it.
1: When you're
2: in a groove of doing something, it's like time stops. And you're just, now I would say the Holy Spirit is just flowing through you, or the anointing or the gift is flowing through you. And that's the experience. Like, and you could be in the moment, but you're kind of like not in the moment, if that makes sense. It's like an acceleration on a whole nother level.
1: How would you describe, because as you explain this, some people are listening and they're saying, I know what she's talking about. They've experienced it. Sometimes it's elusive.
2: Mm-hmm.
1: This, what when you say time stands still, mm-hmm. or you lose yourself in a moment. And people describe it in different ways. But as you're discovering the gifts that God has given you, things that have emerged beautifully, naturally, on stage, things that would be very difficult for other people to do or even conceive of. What was happening around that time in the development of your relationship with God?
2: So I think this was God working a Romans 8:28 on me, honestly, because as a teenager or going through that,

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2: I'm gonna praise.
1: World I'll off. 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
6: Sometimes we learn, sometimes it's both. Kate Hogle described Romans 8:28. And as we go to break, remember what it says. God causes all things to work together for good for those who love him and are called according to his purpose. Kate Hogle, called according to God's purpose. When we come back, you're going to hear more from her as she takes us to her days at USC. Full scholarship in theater and dance. She describes this sensation, this feeling of being in a zone. Time stands still. Her mother encouraged her, when a challenge comes, do it afraid. Cliff jumping with Jesus. More from Kate Hogle. Stay with us.
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1: You can find out more about Kate Hogel. She's the President and Chief Negotiation Officer at KWME Hawaii. Go to kwmehawaii.com. Now, when Kate was a senior at Marinal, she had an opportunity. You see, she had a gift and a grace to perform in theater and dance. So she goes to UH. Her mother encourages her to, quote unquote, do it afraid, in spite of any apprehensions. Go for it. And she does. And UH offers her a full scholarship. But the people who make the decision say, wait, you should audition again next week when USC comes. And guess what? Kate Hogel received a full scholarship at USC to earn a bachelor's degree in drama and theater. Kate's with us today, sharing heart to heart. Well, we're going to get in even further about the days at USC. But remember, when you, as she would say, are cliff jumping with Jesus, Romans 8:28 is like a gracious parachute that you might have to pull. God causes all things to work together for good to those who love him and are called according to his purpose. Kate, what happened at USC?
2: Well, I think USC was an amazing opportunity for me to learn personally, first, growth and responsibility away from family. Second,

0: the skills that they taught me, or I was pressured and formed in to speak, do public speaking. Most people, I would say, are afraid of public speaking. To perform and get on a stage, to memorize lines, to believe in myself, and then be exposed to a different kind of culture, which I wasn't used to, and be able to kind of sort that out as well. The entertainment theater culture is very different, in good ways and bad ways, and what you experience, and I experienced both. And it was a growing time. It was a growing period for me. And it was also a way God was kind of saying, okay, here's your gifts and here's these skills. And although you have challenges, just remember who you are. Just remember how that works. Because although you might not see how this is going to work in your current present situation, he's going to use it later in my life. And he did.
1: So faith emerging, even in the good and in the bad, in the theater culture, as you describe. These moments of reflection have a depth to it. And number one, I thank you, Kate, for sharing reflections with us. We often don't reflect enough, I think, in our lives, and therefore we might miss some of the meaning that God has for us. After graduating, you worked in Los Angeles for a while. What did you do?
0: Well, I worked for an insurance company because I had to pay the bills and the rent. So aside from doing community plays and different things in Los Angeles, I had to work, and it was hard paying rent, you know, getting gas in your car, doing your insurance, you know, hoofing it. And what I discovered is my passion for theater and for performing started to kind of dim because my experiences weren't good experiences. And God started to move me. God was going to bring me my salvation, but it wasn't in LA. I needed to get back. I needed to get out of LA. So although I learned and grew and had a lot of ties and different things, things were slowly being clipped until I said, you know what, why am I not back in Hawaii? You know what I mean? What is there? Once I went down that journey of how I thought my plans were supposed to look like, how I thought a career or this would be, I didn't fully understand, and what I experienced, I didn't want in my life anymore. So I came home.
1: When you came home, what was going on inside you in terms of hopes, dreams?
0: Well, I was a little crushed in terms of, like, I felt like I gave up. Mm-hmm. And little did I know, it had nothing to do with me giving up. It had something to do with God orchestrating other things. But it was hard, but I was young. I was in my early 20s, so I could start over. I had hope. I could do anything. There's theater here in Hawaii. There's movies here in Hawaii. There's commercials here in Hawaii. I could still continue to do that. So that was kind of in the back of my mind. But I also could be by family. I could be back in my roots and where I love. And I could start over and be anything. I could start over from scratch. So that's kind of where I was at when I came back.
1: How did you meet Scott?
0: Let's see. So when I came back, Doors of Favor opened, of course, for me to start in the media business. So remember I said, I'm never going to do that. I will not do that. Door opened and they said, well, you need to pay rent. Open up the phone book and start calling. You're going to sell radio. So I started doing that. And for 5 years, I really pushed, built, and grew my business, my career, in television sales and radio sales. And it was through that I eventually met Scott. So I was at the top of my career, built this, hanging on this, completely not following the Lord, just really focused on making money, making a career, building myself. And in 1998, all these things happened. In 1998, I met Scott. He moved here. I'll tell you a quick story of, again, my mom. I was working at the radio at a radio station, and we got a new boss. And all of us senior sellers who were just there were like, oh, man, they're going to bring this guy in from the mainland who doesn't know who we are. And rah, we're all grumpy, growly, you know, and who does he think he is? And the next day in our boardroom, Scott walks in. I'll back up. Before he came, I was talking to my mom, complaining. Oh, this guy's coming in. His name is Scott Hogel, blah, blah. She goes, what's his name? I said, Scott Hogel. She goes, you be nice to him. I know him. I used to work for his uncle back in 98 Rock days. And I was like, okay, I'll be nice. And again, the next day in the boardroom, Scott walks in and he looks at all of us and he goes, I would be remiss to tell you to change anything. Go about your business. And then walked out. And we went, what? So that was my first introduction to him. And not long after that, he was running I-94 and some of the radio stations. And we became friends. And then I got this opportunity, which was my, where God kind of changed everything for me. In 1983, I had been working with this amazing businesswoman. Her name is Kit Warrington. I was working with a lot of her clients directly. And I was creating these programs and being able to develop business for them. And it was just fun. And one day at lunch, she sat down and she said to me, Kate, I was wondering if you would like to buy my business. I want to retire. And what I'd like you to do is come work with me for 2 years. And then I'll sell you the business and retire. And I was like, what? You have to be kidding. And she's like, no, I think you would do well. And this is what I think you should do. And she was not a believer. And I got saved that same year, meaning that I was all in with Jesus, had a Jesus moment in saying, I commit back to you, Lord. I had a complete born again experience of saying, this is all I want. I have all this in my career, but now, Lord, this whole, all I want is you. And so I had that experience. And then right after that, this woman asked me if I want to buy her business. And so now I'm going back to training a child in the way he should go. I'm going back to what my granny's saying, talk to the Holy Spirit, ask the Holy Spirit, ask the Holy Spirit. So I'm having conversations with God. I'm finally reading the Bible. It's alive. It's active. And I'm like, how is this possible, Lord? You brought me all the way here. I worked this hard to get this base. And now what? I'm supposed to take a fourth of the money for 2 years for maybe a company that is built on someone else's name to go into business? I mean, that's crazy. Like, why would I go from making a six-figure job to nothing on a chance? It's just crazy. It's a crazy thing. You know, and so then I had to go into Scott Hogel and tell him, hey, guess what? I'm resigning. I'm going to take over this business and I'm doing this crazy thing. And he was like, wow, that's an amazing opportunity. But wow, what a risk. And I was like, no, the Lord, I've been talking with him. And finally, I said to the Lord, I need a confirmation or a word. And you say, what is a confirmation or a word? Well, he just said to me, Kate, if you jump, don't you think I'm going to be there with you? And I said, yes, Lord. And he goes, so either way you pick, it's going to be me with you. But if you jump, I'm going to be going into business with you. I'm going to be there all along with you. So I did it. I signed the papers, I quit my job and said goodbye to Scott, and I went on to start my own company, and I went into a whole 2-year mentorship program after that point.
1: to your mentorship with Kate Warrington.
0: Yes. Mm-hmm. With the promise of, if maybe, yeah. But I had to jump. You know, I had to take that step of faith. Kind of like that push you get to audition. It was that push to go, are you all in business with God?
1: I'm thinking about this poem that fits so well here. And Kate, you may know this one. God says, come to the edge. Mm. And we said, it's too high. God said, come to the edge. And we said, but we might fall. God said, come to the edge. And we came. And he pushed us. And we flew.
0: Amen.
1: Kate Hogle, you flew and you have been flying. And as we go into our break now, I wonder, dear friend, as you listen to Kate, as she's sharing, do you feel like you're on a cliff? Do you feel like an opportunity has come that you did not expect? And yet there are challenges. There are unanswered questions that come right along with it. And fear begins to well up inside. And you start to retreat. You might even start to recoil. But is God leading you there for a reason? And even in the words of Kate's mother about doing it afraid, with God, aren't you safe because he's with you? Stay with us. We'll be right back.
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1: Raised by a faithful mother and grandmother, affectionately known as Granny, Kate Hogle learned from an early age how to have a relationship with the Holy Spirit. She's married to Scott Hogle, an executive at iHeartMedia and teaching pastor at New Hope. She's led in women's ministry at New Hope Oahu for over 20 years and refers to herself as a cliff jumper for Jesus. Well, she did jump with an opportunity given by Kate Warrington. 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Thanks for joining us today. 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Circling back, why do you call yourself a cliff jumper for Jesus?
2: I think first and foremost, I call it cliff jumping because it's completely being all in and trusting God when you can't see the other side of something. Or when God gives you a calling, sometimes you can't or he won't give you the whole picture, but you have to step out and trust. And you have to take that leap of faith. And so that's why I call it cliff jumping, because there's specific moments and decisions that you make where you just have to surrender and take the step. Do it afraid, take the step. But, you know, the foundation of that and why I'm able to cliff jump and anyone can is because of if you believe like Jeremiah 29:11, that God is good. You have to know that in your foundation so that even in your journey, that he has a plan for you, a specific plan, a specific calling. And if you know he is a good God, then you're going to trust that when you do take that jump, you are going to soar. Even when you do take that jump, he's going to be with you and walking that whole journey. Mm.
1: I know the plans I have for you, declares
2: yes.
1: the Lord.
2: Mm-hmm.
1: Plans for good, not for calamity or disaster, but to give you a future and a hope. Mm-hmm. As you reflect on that, Kate, what stirs up in your spirit?
2: It gives me a peace beyond all understanding, because if I really know that God is good and I really truly believe in my core, no matter what I'm facing or seeing or doing, God is working it out for my good. And it is a good plan. So again, the Romans 8:28, along with the Jeremiah 20, I actually have these up at my house. I look at them every single day as core anchors. There's other ones that he's given me, like as we were talking about the poem that you said where they jumped and then you soar, you flew. When I started, and then once I did the jump and had to do the 2 years of mentorship, and of course I was like, oh my gosh, what did I do? There's doubts that came in, but God was good and gave me confirmations all along the way. And one of the scriptures he gave me was Isaiah 40:31, which was, those who trust on the Lord will soar on wings like mm-hmm. eagles. They will run and not grow weary. They will walk and not grow faint. And that's kind of been another one of my core verses as you go, so you're not looking at a mountain, or you're not just looking at all your problems and circumstances, but instead you're putting your whole trust and walking out that calling that God has put before you.
1: What did you learn looking back on those 2 years mm-hmm. before the actual purchase?
2: Yes. So I learned the Holy Spirit worked in many, many ways. I had drastic change in those 2 years, not just financially, but I lost all of my friends. All my friends who I worked with in the corporate world, all of a sudden I became their client. And so it was always about what can I get from you? I became a believer. So there were certain friends that I couldn't couldn't really hang around that were bad influences anymore. And I had that whole life change. I went from a busy corporate life to older mentors, quiet and, you know, a different lifestyle and learning different skills and all of these things that and this is how you know it's God. Business, math, spreadsheets, all these things that I absolutely knew nothing about and was not my gift. That, remember, I was in drama and theater. Yes. These were gifts that the Holy Spirit then had to say, if you press in, I'm going to show you a new way to use them. And what he began to do inside me is show me numbers, but how to tell a story with it. So now I'm going to take you into boardrooms and I'm going to take you in to talk with people and stand up in front of people and be able to present and tell a story with data. I'm going to have you be able to tell a story of what this would look like or a campaign would be or what the future or vision would be for companies and people in particular. And that was a skill that all of a sudden he married all this presentation and different experiences from USC and drama, and now he's marrying it with media and business and these different things, and he's knitting them together in a way I would never have expected. But those are not natural born skills for me. They were learned skills, and I had to get the discipline and apply them. But I also know that if I was to take a test and do this and say my math skills would not be on the top of the list, but God, right? But you're doing all that because God's orchestrating and helping you with it.
1: Someone today, as we were reflecting earlier, may be on the edge, the mm-hmm. edge of opportunity. But you made a point here about, in taking that step, it may be a step into what is unfamiliar. But at the same time, it doesn't discount what was already there before. Right. You talk about this marrying of a new experience or new experiences, new ways of looking at things, of putting things together. What would you say to someone who may be in that moment where they could go either way? They could stay where they are, and this is not a judgment.
2: Mm-hmm.
1: But the opportunity is still there. But it's going to come with some change. They're going to have to learn new things, mm-hmm. be put in uncomfortable situations, at least at the beginning.
2: Mm-hmm.
1: What does your mentorship, those 2 years with Kate Warrington, say about that?
2: Well, I think with God and with the Holy Spirit, as you're going through different experiences and you're learning, there are things that you learn to do and things you learn not to do. In terms of, I'll give you an example. She was one of the most masterful negotiators and could look at something and get it for pennies on the dollar. She was fantastic that way. However, she was also very, knew her authority and her power and used it. Whereas I was taught the negotiation skills, but I then maybe would not use my power and authority to lord it over somebody, but maybe in kindness and say, hey, let's win and change it up a little bit. So you learn skills, but then you also learn how to kind of put it in your voice or how God would have you apply it, rather, if that makes sense. So it was a lot of that type of learning. I had to learn how to have employees. I had to learn how to have relationships. I had with clients I had to build in that 2 years, ways and that I never had. The weight of responsibility of not just being responsible of myself, but having other people's families and employees involved was a learning experience. You know, it's then trusting God with those relationships and saying, okay, God, we're doing this and we have these mouths to feed. How is that going to work? Show me this piece that I need, or show me what doors to walk through in all of that.
1: Kate, would you say a little bit more about this? Because this is going to the nitty-gritty, as it were.
2: Mm-hmm.
1: As you're a business owner now, things have changed in structure, right? You're the owner now, and you have these responsibilities. the pressures that must have been on you, what would you pray about? What would you ask God? And how would God answer?
2: My prayer every day, and since the day I said yes and took that, not even the initial one, even after the 2 years when I actually had to sign and pay the money and go forward, my prayer is always, Lord, I know that you've given this to me as a gift. It's a grace that you've bestowed on me and a gift. Help me to steward it well. And that's what I pray for all the time. Just help me to steward it well, because I want to honor him and I'm in business with God. So I want to steward the money well. I want to steward the people well. I want to steward the clients well. I want them to win. So I pray for the clients. I pray for our employees, you know. But it's really about, like, I want to do this unto God in the best of my ability. So that's how I pray for my business. It is definitely not easy. I'll give you an example. A couple years into running the business on my own, I have employees, and one of my big, huge blue chip companies got bought from a mainland company and went away. So it was like a big, huge chunk of our income coming in that just was 90 days going to go away. And you're sitting there going, okay, how I'm paying off the business, I'm paying the employees, I have this portfolio, what am I going to do, Lord? And I really had to go, okay, I can make all these plans. You can plan and work to the best of your ability, but God, right? So in that 90 days, I get a phone call, and this company, another blue chip company, said, hey, I heard about you and I want you to come work with us. Would you be willing to, for this amount of money, represent us going forward? And I'm like, really, Lord? A phone call I get, and it replaced dollar for dollar the money that I was going to lose with the other company. And that's how you go, it's not on my power that this business is going forward. Yes, I work as hard as I can, but God, and I can only give him the glory in that, right? It's nothing that I did or things that I could do, but then I have to steward it well.
1: You speak in a way that is encouraging. And I say that because of this. There is a constant dependence that is in your tone. The underlying tone of when you talk about your life and your business and your decisions, it goes back to Granny and this and listening to the Lord's voice. But it's a reliance. To listen implies asking and waiting and relying. And Kate, you're responsible, but you're not the one that's, you're stewarding, but you're not your own source. You're tapped into, or you're connected to. I think about Jesus in John 15, I am the vine, you are the branches. You are connected to the vine, the Lord Jesus himself. Kate, when we come back in our final segment, you've given us so much of your experiences in your life so graciously. Today, somebody listening may be going through a very challenging time. And it might be one of those moments where they certainly need a good dose of encouragement. They're praying. They might not even know how to pray. Maybe words don't form for them in the situation. Maybe words just fall short. But they're in a very tight spot. I'm wondering if you would encourage this dear one, maybe by sharing something that you faced, maybe recently, maybe not so recently, but something you've given us so many good examples today. But something that maybe the Lord will put on your heart to share with someone, to encourage them, to build them up in the Lord. You're listening to Kate Hogle. We are blessed to have her, and we are blessed to be with you, dear one. Stay with us. We'll be back with more.

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1: When you look at a life like Kate Hogle, you would say, I would certainly say, well, there's a special calling on her life. There is a life of meaning and purpose. 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And when you look at a life like that, a woman of destiny, and she's walking in it today, and we're grateful that she's with us, and we're grateful that you're with us, dear one, listening to us here, sharing this time. You can find out more about Kate at kwmehawaii.com, and get this program and others. 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Kate, in this, our final segment, as I said before, someone may be going through a tough time. What do you believe the Lord would say to you to encourage them?
2: Well, I think first and foremost, I think what I would like to say is God answers prayers, and He wants a relationship with you. So if you just start talking to Him and praying and just being real and honest with God about where you're at and asking Him, like, Lord, what do you want to do with this? Where do you want to go? When you start looking at your past, and like we talked about reflection, right? When you start looking at the pieces that you have in front of you and what's made, God has built you to be a certain way and has a plan and a future for you. I think you have to know that He hears you. He sees you. He answers prayers. We had mentioned earlier when I had a change in both in being a believer, then I had a change in my business circumstances and just a whole change of friend groups. I was very alone and that piece was missing. I was getting fulfilled in my business and I got a family. I got married. I had kids. All that was great. And Scott's a great best friend, but I was really missing that female accountability, mentorship in my life. Other believers that could speak into me and do that. And so I was just praying, Lord, just bring me some women that can speak and come alongside me and do life with me and fellowship with me. And God answered my prayers double, you know. And I went through that lean season of not having anything, and now I'm 20 years into doing women's ministries at New Hope. And I get to be the water. I get to pray with people. I get to serve, and I get to encourage, right? To encourage all ages, and they encourage me in turn. And so, you know, it's available to everybody. You just pray, and God's going to plug you in with somebody. He's going to bring you along that person that you need, the right people to get you to that next destiny, to that calling, to what's that missing piece in your heart. He's going to bring that. And, of course, that all comes from God. And pressing in and asking Him.
1: Prayer. You've been a woman of prayer. You pray for your clients. You pray for your employees. You pray for your business. You pray certainly for your family and your marriage. Would you pray, Kate, for someone today, as we have spoken, who is in a tight spot?
2: Yes, absolutely. Thank you. Dear Heavenly Father, we just thank you, Lord, for this opportunity, Lord, just to be a light into the darkness. Lord Jesus, we thank you for this opportunity to speak words of encouragement, Lord, to just really encourage your people to press in, Lord Jesus. Lord, we know that you are a good, good God. You are patient and full of mercy and grace, Lord. So we thank you, Lord, for just reaching hearts right now for them to know who they are in you, Lord Jesus, who you are, Lord, that they are the children of the King of the God of the Most High, and they can stand on thy identity, and that you see them, Lord Jesus, right there where they're at, that you know exactly what they need even before they ask, Lord. So we just ask that you would just press in their hearts and that their mouths would open, Lord Jesus, and they would speak that belief and that truth, Lord, that you're stirring up inside them, that you would give them visions, Lord Jesus, of their future and what you would have for them, Lord, that they would have that full assurance and surrender, Lord, to a future, Lord, that has you doing life with every aspect, whether it's your family or your school or your workplace or even just in yourself. Care, Lord Jesus. And we would ask that you would speak to them right now, Lord, and that you would just do a Romans 8:28, open their eyes to see the fingerprints and what you're bringing around, that they would know truly deep inside that you are good and you have good plans for them. And we just thank you, Lord. We give you the glory in all of this. In Jesus' name we pray, amen.
1: Amen. Amen, Kate. Thank you for praying. The power of God and the touch of God through a woman of prayer. What a gift. As you look ahead, as you look on the next season, what do you envision?
2: I'm in a season where I'm about to cliff jump again, I think. I'm not sure, but I've been praying in my family. I have young adult boys for just their futures. I've been praying for their careers and what's happening. And God's moving in a new way. He's brought my son kind of under my wing, and I'm mentoring him. And so it's like a fire hose right now. I'm not really sure where it's going, but we're trusting.
1: Not Kate Warrington, but Kate Hogle.
2: Yes, now. Kate Hogle. Okay.
1: So say more.
2: My son is cliff jumping with me this year, and as we go through, you know, media and everything, today is so fast paced, moving, changing. But again, trusting God in all of it, and always learning, growing, going forward. But I've been praying for my son to have something for the last couple of years, and although I've resisted, God said, no, I think he should be working here. So he's moved some pieces around and said, you have a need, now let him in. And it's been beautiful to not just work alongside him as in training and teaching, but also to see I'm able to speak out, look what God's doing here. Look what God's doing there. Look what God's doing here. So he can know, like, hey, I'm in New York in a boardroom in front of this president, like a little me from Hawaii. I shouldn't even be here, but look what God's doing, you know. And so he gets to see the fingerprints of God.
1: When you see these moments actually taking place, it must bring you a certain sense that wells up inside. How do you feel when you think back about Granny and your mom, and what all that God has done?
2: Oh, it's grateful. Grateful, joy. I'm glad. I'm so glad I can see it now. And it makes me want to just call it out in all people's lives. I always just want to say, you want to hear God's story. You want to hear God's story. Because there's so many things, even in little things, I just talked about a few big things, but even in little things, God is so faithful and has such a sense of humor that I just love it to call out the little things. I'll give you an example. Working with my son, he had a challenging day.
1: And is your son, Bailey.
2: This is my son, Bailey. He had a challenge. He had a challenging day and not a very good attitude. kind of everything was like negative, negative, negative. And I was just like, okay, try to be positive, you know, doing this. And he got mad. He got a flat tire on his car. And he's like, can you drop me here? Can you drop me there? Can you do this? Blah, blah, blah. And this thing, he's like, I don't have enough money to pay for this. What am I going to do? Blah, blah, blah. And he's all mad. And I just got so tired. And I just looked at him and I said, in Jesus' name, it's only going to be $20. He just looked at me and said, what? Okay, fine. In Jesus' name, it'll be $20. And I said, okay. And then I took him to the gas station, dropped him off, because he was worried, like, oh, it's going to be $150. It's going to be $300. And he calls me, not even 5 minutes. I'm getting back to work, and he's like, okay, Mom, it was $20. I'm just saying, God's got a sense of humor, and you got to go roll with it. And the more you recognize that he's in, even in the little things, it's joy in life. You can celebrate even flat tires.
1: Even flat tires. Kate Ogle, thank you. Thank you for being with us today.
2: Yes.
1: And for sharing.
2: Thank you.
1: With the joy that you exude. Words of encouragement and hope from Kate Ogle. Our friend, God's timing is perfect. And look, there's no better time than right now to share the love of Jesus with someone near you. And if you haven't done so, I believe this is the perfect moment for you to open your heart to Christ. 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James 3:13. Who is wise and understanding among you? Let him show it by his good life, with deeds done with the humility that comes through wisdom. It's always a blessing to be with you. Thank you to Kate Ogle. Until next time, along with my producer, Chaz Ontai, and social media director, Luke Yamashiro, I am Danny Yamashiro. Remember, the Lord is with you as you share the love of Jesus with someone today.
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9: when you see Samuel living in an environment where Hophni and Phinehas, Eli's sons, Eli's the high priest, the people didn't even want to go to the temple because these guys were such bad examples. The women would come to worship and they would sleep with them, corrupt. And their dad didn't do anything about it. And little Samuel had to grow up in that kind of environment. Would that corrupt him? Well, it could. It could if you gave in to that. But he served the Lord for at least 60 years. And I look at him, those that maybe want to make excuses for their environment. Hey, little Samuel, he didn't make an excuse, so don't you. You just hurt yourself by doing that.

Aloha kakou, e komo mai. Welcome to As We Gather, the Bible teaching ministry of Calvary Chapel Honolulu with Pastor Bill Stonebreaker. Today, Pastor Bill continues in Samuel, looking at 1 Samuel chapter 3.

We're in this series, After God's Own Heart. God said that about David, but we can, in ourselves, say that about some of these people that we're seeing here in the scriptures. Samuel, I would say he's a man after my own heart. You know, as I look at him and his integrity and his ministry, I look at Hannah. She's a woman after my own heart when you see the kind of woman that she is. And so as we go through these scriptures, I know it's featuring some of the major people. Saul, we'll see Saul. He's not a real good example, but is kind of a negative example, something that we don't want to follow. And then David. David has a lot of flaws. We want to miss those flaws, and we want to glean from his life and why God would say that David's a man after his own heart. But we're going to find that there are a lot of great personalities here in the book of Samuel. And we'll see 1 Samuel, then we'll go into 2 Samuel. But After God's Own Heart series. Now Israel at this time, remember it's the time of the book of Judges where every man did what was right in his own eyes. Israel in a free fall, in a state of moral and spiritual decay, decline. Things aren't good, they're bad. God was looking for a man, but he first had to get a woman, and that's Hannah. And Hannah went through a lot of agony, and so often pain purifies our prayers. We don't like pain, but when we pray to God, one thing you'll find that suffering with Christ, in fellowship with Christ's suffering, that pain that you're experiencing, it truly purifies those prayers that God be glorified and you not just get what you want. A lot of our prayers is, I want to get what I want. But you see, then we go through difficulties, trials, agony like Hannah did. And yet her prayer becomes purified and she says, God, if you give me a son, I will give him back to you all the days of his life. She had a adversary, Peninnah, who was a second wife of Elkanah. Well, Hannah was barren, and usually at that time you want to raise up a family that carry on your family tree, your family name. So since Hannah couldn't give any sons, he married another woman, and they did that in that day and age, Peninnah. And she was very fruitful and had a number of kids. So in that pain, as they'd go up to worship the Lord, Hannah was just weeping and crying out. And this was year after year after year. God, give me a child and I'll give him back to you. And God did. And she did. After Samuel was weaned, usually about 5 years old, they said in that culture when he's weaned, she took him to the tabernacle. It's called temple. It wasn't really a temple. The temple wasn't built yet until the time of Solomon, but it was a tabernacle in Shiloh where they worshiped the Lord. The ark was there. The menorah, the 7-candlestick menorah, was there as well. And, so it was a place where God would dwell and the people would go to give their sacrifices. And so she brought little Samuel there and put him in the care of Eli. Really wasn't a real good environment, but you can see what God can do in spite of the environment. I think sometimes when we want to make excuses, we blame the environment. We blame our parents, or we blame how we were raised. I could do that. I could think back and do that, but I think it's so stupid. Why do you want to live in that agony and that, you know, that place, you know, of bitterness or whatever it might be? You know, you're a person who's now connected with God, and God's got a whole plan for your life. And when you see Samuel living in an environment where Hophni and Phinehas, Eli's sons, Eli's the high priest, those guys, they were greedy. They didn't even know the Lord, and yet they were priests. They were serving. The people didn't even want to go to the temple because these guys were such bad examples. The women would come to worship, and they would sleep with them. Wouldn't lead them to the altar, but lead them to the bedroom. You know, I mean, it was just a corrupt situation, and their dad didn't do anything about it, even though he was warned. He didn't do anything about it. And little Samuel had to grow up in that kind of environment. And you think, well, would that corrupt him? Well, it could. It could if you gave in to that. It's kind of like the world. You give in and follow
woke culture. I mean, we talk about our woke culture. I mean, that's nothing new. Maybe it's a different name, but it's a compromised culture. And that's what was happening there. But you find that little Samuel, he was a little guy, but then as he grew, he was a man of integrity and longevity, because he was that priest and that prophet. Probably, we don't know how long, because it doesn't say how long he served or when he died. I mean, there's different numbers. Some say 59 years old he died. Some say 89 years. We don't know. But he served the Lord for at least 60 years. And even into Saul's ministry, Saul's 40-year reign, Samuel died during that time. But so it had to be a long, long term of service for Samuel. That's why I think he's a man after my own heart, you know, and I look at him and for my life and for other people's lives, those that maybe want to make excuses for their environment. I just go, hey, read little Samuel. He didn't make an excuse. So don't you. You just hurt yourself by doing that. So let's go through this now. 1 Samuel chapter 3, verse 1, we'll go down to verse 4. Now the boy Samuel was ministering to the Lord before Eli, and word from the Lord was rare in those days. Now that term rare, it also has the connotation of being precious. The word of God is precious. God's just not going to throw it around anywhere. And so if the people didn't want to listen to God, God is not going to give him his word. And so it's rare in those days. But here, this little guy, Samuel, he's just a youth ministering to the Lord. Visions were infrequent, verse 2. And it happened at that time as Eli was lying down in his place. Now his eyesight had begun to grow dim and he could not see well. I think his eyesight was like the spiritual situation there. He couldn't see the things of the Lord either. I mean, physically, he was going blind, but he was blind spiritually as well. Verse 3, and the lamp of God had not yet gone out, and Samuel was lying down in the temple of the Lord where the ark of God was. Verse 4, and the Lord called Samuel, and he said, here I am. Now, the lamp of the Lord, that was the menorah. It was to be lit and it was to stay burning night and day. But it said the lamp had not yet gone out because that spiritual light was dim as well. So there's a lot of spiritual connotation in just this narrative. You can read the narrative just as a physical thing. That's true. But when you spiritually look at it, you go, yeah, his eyes are dim physically, can't see very well, but he can't see spiritually very well. And here's a little guy, a young guy, just a youth. Now, he's ministering to the Lord. And this older priest is not ministering to the Lord. And the lamp of the Lord, that light of God, is almost dying out. God, you've got to do something. And the ark is there. You have all the symbols, but you don't have the reality of God. Isn't that sad when you have all the symbols? You have a beautiful place. I've been in to, and I've seen... Sometimes I go off in tangents with the guys on Wednesday when we're teaching here. Let me just go off on a tangent here. I remember one of my friends, he spent a lot of money on this facility he had. And I remember when I went in, I went, boy, this thing is just really pristine. It's nice. The problem was, you know, he had all the outward, but nothing was happening spiritually. You know, and it kind of grieved me. And I remember I actually wrote him some letters. It was an email back then. And I even spoke to him on the

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6: It's being under authority. There's the ministry. It can't be seen by us, but it can be seen by God. He knows when we come in to worship Him in song, to come in and hear His word, that we put ourselves under His word. And when God convicts us, we go, yes, Lord, I need that. God, thank you for that. Now help me follow through with that. You see, that's true worship. That's what we're seeing here. And one of the things, that same word is used with Joshua. Joshua was Moses' minister for 40 years. In other words, he was under Moses. It was a preparation for him to lead. You can't be a good leader until you're actually led by others or led by an authority. I think that's why, you know, there's so many Calvary chapels that have sprung up, because Chuck was really the leader. And guys came under him and they followed him and the distinctives that Chuck laid out and who he was, not only in his integrity, but as in his teaching. And so Joshua, he followed Moses. Moses was probably the most renowned of all the Jews. Well, Abraham as well, but Moses, then Joshua following him, and Joshua became an incredible leader, bringing the people into the promised land. So I think it's important when we are ministering, it's like we're under the headship and under the authority of God. But then if we come into a setting and you're maybe under a teacher, when I say under, I mean being taught by a teacher like you are now, and God speaks to your heart, you're willing to be under that word and under the Holy Spirit as God speaks to you. That's preparing you. Preparing you to be God's man or God's woman after God's heart in that thing. Well, that's little Samuel. And that word rare, I already mentioned, it means precious. You see, God wasn't speaking because the people weren't listening. They just weren't listening. They'd rather listen to and be entertained by the world, indulging in the flesh, instead of in spiritual pursuits. And that's always the case. We don't have to just go back to years ago in the Old Testament and talk about that. We can talk about that right now. That's true right now. You see, if we're more with our fleshly appetites pursuing the things of the world instead of the spiritual pursuits, well, we'll be just like them. Isaiah 59:1 says, "Behold, the Lord's hand is not short that he cannot save, neither is his ear so dull or heavy that he cannot hear. But your iniquities have made a separation between you and your God, and your sins have hidden his face from you so that he does not hear." Is it any wonder that God's not speaking to them? They're not listening and they're going after the things of the world. Is it any wonder in our day and age that God's not hearing? Because we're so concerned with what's going on in the world and around us and us being satisfied. We've got to break that. We've got to break that syndrome. We're in the world, but we're not of the world. The world's got to be second. Your family's got to be second. The Lord is number one. Then your family. And then, you know, then it goes from there. Seek ye first the kingdom of God and he'll add all things unto you. You know, I pray for a great revival that'll happen in the land, because we, like Israel back in this time, we're in a free fall. We're in a free fall, morally, spiritually, in decline. And things are happening. I know God's in charge and God is allowing this, and it may be the judgment upon America, as it was their judgment upon Israel. But you see, we really need to be a voice in this culture nowadays. If anything, we need to be more bold than ever before. So here you find that they didn't have spiritual pursuits, and so God just took hands off. Now, when it says Samuel was ministering, it means he was serving. He was ministering the Lord, but also he was ministering and serving in the tabernacle there.

0: He was keeping that seven-branched candlestick lit in the morning and in the evening. When it says it almost went out, it doesn't mean that Samuel was negligent in his duty. I think it's speaking spiritually, because he would tend to that. He was very faithful, because that would be one of his duties. And really, just that spiritual light of God's presence, that's what it was for. It wasn't just to light the dark place in that tabernacle. Well, now I can see. No, it was a symbol of God's light to the world through Israel. But Israel had backslid. They left God. And so it was a dim light, but it was still a light. And God's always got his servants. He's always got his remnants. And that's why we see Samuel come on the scene. But it is truly sad, as I mentioned before, to only have symbols and no reality. Oh, they had the ark. They had the candlestick. They had the tabernacle. They had the high priest, but they didn't have God. Isn't that sad? Well, notice in verse 4, it said the Lord called. Apparently, it seems like an audible voice that woke Samuel with an immediate, when Samuel was awakened, immediately said, "Here I am." I like that. He's ministering. He's under the lordship of God. Those who minister are also those who respond to the Lord. They hear the Lord. I think it's really important for us to serve the Lord. There's a lot of areas to serve the Lord and pray. You know, God's probably spoke to your heart. You know, I mean, you look at all the ministries that we have, and there are a lot of areas. Jump in there. I think when you do that, when you start serving, all of a sudden, you know, the living voice of God through the Word of God, you know, becomes more of a reality to you, serving. You know, there are certain things that I did that I didn't necessarily want to do, but out of obedience, and maybe it was to the Lord, maybe it wasn't the Lord, it was just somebody else's idea, but I did it. And I look back and I'm thankful I did it. Years ago, when we were out in the North Shore, somebody came by with a so-called prophecy for me. And I don't know how many pages, it was thick. It was a big prophecy. "You stone breaker." I'm making it up now because I can't remember what it said, but it was really an exhortation to me that God has given me, you know, the ministry to go out and reach the people, and your name is Stonebreaker, but you're a heartbreaker for God, you know, something like that. And it was something that I looked at and I thought, wow, is this a prophecy? And it said, "And God wants you to take people and go door to door in your community." And I thought, I'm going to look like a Jehovah's Witness going door to door, or a Mormon. I don't have a 10 speed, but you know, it's going to look like that. And I didn't want to be disobedient to the Lord if this was the Lord, but I was questioning, because I wasn't one to go door to door. I was more one for friendship evangelism, or when you're on the job evangelism, or in my surfboard ministering to those that come in. And to me, that was more of a grassroots way, you know, more natural kind of thing. But I did. And I think there was only one more guy that went with me, but we went separate ways, and knocking on doors, and I felt so awkward and talking about Jesus. Some just looked at me and slammed the door. Others engaged with me because I was a surfboard maker out there and they knew me. So engage with me. But I don't think we had any fruit. One of the things it did for me is it showed me I can be obedient to the Lord in something I might not want to do. Now, whether this was of the Lord, this guy's prophecy or not, I don't know. But I'm glad I did it. Because what I found is once you start evangelizing, maybe it's on the streets of Waikiki or somewhere, once you start talking to people, at first you might feel kind of awkward. But about the third or fourth time, you get bold. Where are those sinners? Let me at them, you know. And so it just really showed me, it brought a boldness out of me as I stepped out in faith. And faith always has that consequence and will always do that for a person. Well, he goes on, verse 5, we'll get down to verse 7. "Then he ran to Eli and said, 'Here I am,' because the Lord spoke to him audibly, woke him up, said to the Lord, 'Here I am.' Now he's running to Eli because he thought it was Eli calling him. for you called me. But he said, I did not call. Lie down again. So he went and lay down. Verse 6, and the Lord called yet again Samuel. So Samuel arose and went to Eli and said, here I am, for you called me. But he answered, I did not call, my son. Lie down again. Now Samuel did not yet know the Lord, nor had the word of the Lord yet been revealed to him.
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5: 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Whether you're stuck in traffic on the H1, washing the dishes, or picking up the KK from practice, we are so happy you're joining us for today's message. 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But enough about us. 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
15: I want you to open your Bibles to Joshua chapter 9 and Joshua chapter 10 this morning. Thank you, worship team. Joshua chapter 9 and Joshua chapter 10. We'll see you guys in a few moments. Don't go too far away. In Joshua chapter 9, we're starting a new series today called The Power of Prayer. The Power of Prayer. Prayer is so critical. You know, prayer is like a fish cannot survive without water, and a Christian cannot survive without prayer. You can survive, but you won't thrive without prayer. Prayer is so important. Sometimes we get intimidated by prayer, or we don't think that God answers prayer, or sometimes we think our prayer hits a ceiling, and it's not true. As a matter of fact, prayer is so critical. Prayer is not necessarily what we do in public to sound eloquent and beautiful. What prayer actually does is it draws us nearer to the heart of God. God wants to hear our prayers. It's communication with God. Prayer is basically communicating with God. You could do it in a desperate moment. You could do it in a quiet moment. You can do it while you're driving your car. You could talk out loud to him. You can do it at any moment while you're washing dishes or you folding clothes, like I hate to do. But when I fold clothes, I pray. Say, Lord, help me. I'm really irritated right now. I'm folding clothes. I just can't fold. I just don't like folding clothes. But prayer is communicating with God. And I know that more than ever that God wants to hear the sound of prayer from his sons and his daughters. Prayer is critical. Prayer changes everything. If there is no prayers, things can happen, but not like they could happen. Prayer is so important to my life and to your life that the more we pray, Jesus gave us a pattern of prayer last week in the prayer called Our Father Who Art in Heaven, the Lord's Prayer. It is so important this year that we draw near to God. The Bible says, draw near to me and I will draw near to you in the book of James. When we draw near to God, we're praying. We don't just throw up desperate prayers, although we will have desperate prayers. We don't just throw up prayers because we got nothing better to do. When we pray, it's actually God moves on our behalf when we pray. There's power in prayer, and prayer is powerful. There is power in prayer, and prayer is powerful. That's why we're starting a series called The Power of Prayer, so we could get better at prayer. I think we need to get better at prayer and get draw nearer to God in prayer. But I just want to be closer to him than ever before. My goal this year, I got a lot of goals. I got goals all over my room, got goals all over my office and my home. But my goal this year is to be, you know, it's going to sound like a cliche, but to become more patient, more like Jesus. Come on, somebody. Anybody else with me? So in Joshua's powerful because Joshua is the new generation. The new generation has to experience God for themselves. If there are two people in the generation that went into the promised land that lived, everybody else died in the promised land because they did not have the faith required to go into the promised land. Remember the 12 spies that go in and the 10 come back with the evil report, and they say, oh, there's giants in the land. Even we look like grasshoppers to ourselves. And they were already talking themselves out of God's promise. But God said, I have a land flowing with milk and honey for you. And milk and honey means not necessarily that it's like, oh, can we add some granola to that? Can I fast with that? No. Milk and honey is all about there's milk, there's livestock. And so because of the livestock, there will be milk because there will be offspring. And then there's honey because of the bees, the birds, the flowers, the trees. And therefore, you have honey. So you have trees, you have fruit, you have livestock, you have a land flowing with the produce of everything that is good. And so when they go into the promised land also, we have to know that Joshua and Caleb are only two that survive. But when they get into that land, it's not like God's going to just roll out the red carpet for them and walk through. No. There will be battles to be fought. There will be enemies that they have to overcome. There are going to be spiritual warfare that's going to happen. And so God wants to get them stronger. And he allowed the enemy in the land to live there and to multiply there so that they would get stronger and they would have to push them and defeat them and get them out of the land. And so this is the land that God promises to them. So Joshua, they go through the Red Sea as young children, as a young person, but now Joshua's leading and they go through the Jordan River. That's their experience. They go through the Jordan River. They come to the first city. God says, I want you to go to the city of Jericho. Take that city down. They send spies there. Joshua's learned his lesson the first time, so he's sending the good spies the second time, and they come back and they say that the fortifications are easy. And so God says, I want you to march around this on one time a day for 7 days, and on the final day, I want you to march around it seven times, and then I want you to shout. But in between that, you don't say anything, you don't have to do anything, you don't have to pray in the spirit. You don't have to do that. Just march, just keep walking like I told you. Then on this last day, they shouted, and the walls of Jericho come down. They got another city that they need to conquer. It's the city of Ai, not to be confused with artificial intelligence, but Ai. And Ai is the city that they need to defeat. And so they go into the Ai, but they get defeated in Ai because Achan hid some of the gold and the silver for himself in his tent. And so they got defeated and said, God says, I'm going to give you another chance. And so they go after the city of Ai and they defeat it. But an interesting thing along the way happens is a people called the Gibeonites, and the Gibeonites decide that they're going to make a treaty with Joshua and his men because they hear all about what Israel is doing. And the Bible tells us in Joshua chapter 9 verse 1, it says, now all the kings of the west of the Jordan River heard about what had happened, and these were the kings of the Hittites, the Amorites, the Canaanites, the Perizzites, the Hivites, and Jebusites, who lived in the hill country and the western foothills along the coast of the Mediterranean Sea, as far north as Lebanon, the Lebanon Mountains. And these kings combined their armies to fight as one against Joshua and the Israelites. Five against one. Five of these forces come against one. Five of these coalitions of armies come against the people of Israel at this point and at this time. And this is the challenge that they're dealing with. But then the Bible tells us that, it says in Joshua chapter 10 verse 7, it says, so Joshua and his entire army, including his best warriors, left Gilgal and they set out for Gibeon. Verse 8, do not be afraid of them, the Lord said to Joshua, for I have given you victory over them. Not a single one of them will be able to stand up to you. And then verse 9, so Joshua traveled all night. Can I just pause there for a moment? I just read that too quick. How's that? God is giving Joshua the assurance. He's giving it to him. He said, look, wherever you go, I'm going to be with you. I'm going to fight with you. You have to fight, but I'm giving this enemy to you. And so he gives him this assurance. And then in verse 9, so Joshua traveled all night from Gilgal and took the Amorite armies by surprise. The Lord threw them into a panic, and the Israelites, watch this, slaughtered great numbers of them at Gibeon. And then the Israelites chased the enemy along Beth Horon, killing them along the way to Azekah, Makkedah. And the Amorites retreated down the road from Beth Horon, and the Lord destroyed them with a terrible hailstorm from heaven. And they continued until they reached Azekah. And the hail killed more of the enemy than the Israelites killed with the sword. I'll pause there for a moment. God is taking out the enemy, and he's sending hail from heaven. And it's not the first time. As a matter of fact, this is the second time, or the third time, God is actually sending hail. Now, if you get hail in Wahiawa, don't worry, I don't think you're under judgment, because Wahiawa gets hail sometimes. But hail, although we rarely get hail in Hawaii, it happens once in a while. In fact, some of you dress so warm today, you think it's going to hail in here. Aren't you enjoying the weather, by the way? I know I am, and I hope it stays like this, doesn't get hot again, but anyway, it's not going to happen. But look at hail. The Bible tells us that even Job talked about hail. God talked to Job about hail. It says in Job chapter 38, verse 22, have you visited the storehouses of the snow or even seen the storehouses of hail? God has storehouses of hail? Think about this. I have reserved them as weapons for the time of trouble, for the day of battle and war. Sometimes we have a challenge thinking about God would send hail. Oh, no, wait till you read the book of Revelation when we go through it in 2 months. In the book of Revelation, God uses nature. God created nature. While people are trying to worship creation, the sun and the moon and the stars or the trees or the land, God is saying, I created that. Don't worship that. Worship the creator instead, not the created beings. And so now when we got this, he sends hail, even in Exodus, when Moses, God used the seven plagues, one of the seventh plague was hail, and hail just dropped on Egypt. So while rain is a blessing, oftentimes hail is judgment. And God was about to judge the people of the Amorites and those coalition of armies that had come together against God's chosen people. And so now here we have a situation now where God is sending hail. It's taking out the enemy. They don't have to fight as hard. But then in verse 12, then on the day that the Lord gave the Israelites victory over the Amorites, Joshua prayed to the Lord in front of all the people of Israel. And he said, "Let the sun stand still over Gibeon and the moon over the valley of Ajalon." And so the sun stood still. Did you see that? The sun stopped. The sun stood still, and the moon stayed in its place until the nation of Israel had defeated its enemies. Wow. Today's message in the series called The Power of Prayer is called The Power of Out-of-the-Box Prayers. The Power of Out-of-the-Box Prayers. What do I mean by that? So interesting that there are times that you and I that we're going to pray, and sometimes we don't pray. There are times that in my life and your life that when we begin to look at the situation, what's going on around us, that we begin to doubt, or we begin to either we operate faith or we act in doubt. But the power of out-of-the-box prayers, number one, it begins with a boldness to ask. It begins with a boldness to ask. It begins with boldness and bravery. But sometimes we don't pray this way because we don't think, who am I? I'm not worthy to pray a prayer like this, or I'm not experienced enough, or I don't understand yet how to do this. And I totally get it. If you were to ask me, would I be bold in my prayers 20 years ago? Not as bold as I am in 2024. 2020, in 2001, I didn't have the boldness to declare or to pronounce anything, because all I did was just, oh Lord, if it's your will, oh God. But I can tell you this, that God's got more in store for you in 2024. He has more in 2024. You just have to be bolder, and you got to be braver with your prayers. I told you from the very beginning, God wants prayer. He wants to communicate with us. But I also see precedents in Scripture, or situations in Scripture, where people are declaring things, that people are boldly proclaiming things. But sometimes here are several things that stop us from praying this way. Number one is doubt. Write this down. Number one is doubt. We doubt the Lord. We don't think the Lord can do it. We doubt God's goodness or God's intention, so we are filled with doubt. And I want you, this sermon, to make this teaching, to take away some doubts from you, that maybe you can trust in God rather than doubt so much, that rather than doubting, that maybe God will infuse you with faith today in the name of Jesus, believing for that healing, or believing for a spouse one day, to believing to get remarried again, or maybe believing to be married the first time. Come on, somebody, you know what I'm talking about? Or believing for greater things than ever before, for a baby to get pregnant. I'm trusting God. But sometimes we doubt. Sometimes we doubt. Second thing that stops us from being bold and brave about our prayers is we can be double-minded. We can be double-minded. And it's related to doubt. Is the Bible says in James that a double-minded person is like an unstable person. They think they can, but they don't think they can. They trust God, but yet they don't trust God. And he says, I don't want you to be double-minded. I want you to be singularly focused. Third thing that you could write down is one of the reasons why we don't pray these prayers is because we are disappointed. We were disappointed in the past, and I prayed and it didn't work, and I asked for that and it didn't happen. Well, I can tell you this, Romans chapter 8 verse 28 is the thing that I always rely on, that God is able, it's not on the screen, but God is able to do, God is able, I'm getting my scriptures mixed up. Romans 8:28. Come on. Where's my scholars? God will work all things. Thank you. See, you just trained well in the front row, the second, first two rows. Right? God works out all things. Everybody say all things. All things. For the good. Say good. Good. Of those who love him and are called according to his purpose. So when it doesn't happen the way that you thought it would happen, sometimes God's getting ready for something better. And it may not look like better in the beginning. It may look like a bad situation. Can I give you an example? I'm not going to name the colleges, but we were headed to a college on the East Coast. My daughter's volleyball, and by September, we had no more options on the table. There was no options on the table in September, and signing day's coming up, and so we are trusting God, and so we have to trust God. And in that middle of that, we never thought that while we trust God, we got no backup option. We're trusting God. We work hard. We put it out there. We declare it. We believe it with all of our hearts, and God gives us a school that we never thought we could even imagine of her going or attending on the West Coast. See, God oftentimes in your life, because of the disappointment of the past or the disappointment that you didn't get the answer that you want, God can Romans 8:28 your situation for better in Jesus' name. Come on, somebody say amen. Number three, we're doubt. Number two, we're double-minded. Number three, we're disappointed. How about here? Number four online, we're here. I'm just not there yet. You're not there yet. I'm not there yet. I'm not quite at that level, Pastor. I'm not there yet, Mike. That where I can feel like I can trust God to be bold and brave right now in my life. That's okay. I was not there too. Incrementally, I got there. And then exponentially, I got there. You know, one of the biggest things that actually got me there was this building right here. This building right here. I can tell you that it's hard for us to imagine, you know, sometimes like just being in that little elementary school, if you weren't there, and this was nothing. This was like an empty shell, and somebody was renting it and paying a lot of money for that rent, but nothing was happening. And I'll drive by it for 3 years and yell at it, 4 years go on, 5 years yelling at it. And I never got to see the building. I never got to see it until finally year number six of driving to my hot elementary school at the Waikele Elementary School. And I'm so thankful for that school. It taught us the value of hard work. It taught us what it means to build faith, to build resources. It taught me so much. I don't think I was ready for this building back then. You know what I'm saying? I don't think I could have handled this building. I don't think I could have handled this. I think this was too big for me. And I tell you what, God let us grow into it. And so you get there incrementally. And sometimes you're thinking, I want that right now. God says, you're not ready yet, but one day you will be. And when you trust me, you won't be disappointed. And you will be there. I wasn't there before. I'm there now. And some of you, you're not there before, but you are there now. And I'm telling you right now, you got to be bold and you got to be asked the boldness of Joshua to say, may the Lord stop the sun from moving. In fact, he didn't even ask the Lord. It says he said it. He prayed it out loud. Sun, stand still. And the sun stood still. We're not there yet, but you know what? You can get there. Here's number four, number five. Number five, we have a limited mindset. Yeah. Limited mindset. So what do I mean? We can't think there yet. We can't, we're just right here. It can either be from your environment, the way that you grew up, or you know what I'm talking about? Your environment can stop you from thinking and believing for more. That environment that you were in. Or maybe the environment that you're in now. So maybe you can't change your environment, but you can change the way you react to your environment. And so oftentimes it's the environment, and oftentimes it's experience. My experience has stopped me from believing for more. I'm telling you right now, I did not really think this way when we started the church. This is 22 years in the making. I think differently now. My mind is bigger. I can imagine more. The Bible says in Ephesians chapter 3, verse 20, that God is able to do exceedingly, exceed, abundantly, more than we could ever ask, think, or even imagine. That I remember, I'm going through the whole history lesson, and some of you, bear with me, you've been with us for 10 years or more. We're in that elementary school. Daniel Lehman, skinny, you know, YWAM worship leader, comes up, and I love him. He's one of my best friends to this day. Anyway, he's like, Pastor, do you receive prophetic words in your church? This isn't the elementary school. It only seats 200 people. I'm in there. I'm like, yeah, I guess. Right now, you put me on the spot. I have to receive it from you. And he goes, the Lord says your dreams are too small. I was like, wait, first of all, how dare you tell me that in front of all of my people? Wow. And number two, is it true? Is it possibly true that I have not been dreaming big enough? That I've been, and I wasn't because nobody was getting back to me on this building, because nobody was returning my phone calls. And because of that, I started looking at little warehouses in Waipio. I was trying to prepare for something, anything, but they were not to the magnitude of this. And when he told me that your dreams are too small, it blew my mind. Bold and brave. Everybody say bold. You got to be bold in your faith in 2024. I was telling John Bevere last week. I'm going to tell you that I'm just going to share this with you. John, how many of you guys got John Bevere last week? We had Lisa Bevere. You had a Bevere, right? Okay, the Beveres are amazing. So Lisa and I were with John and Lisa for a couple of days last week. And I told him, I said, John, I don't know why I'm telling you guys this, but I'm telling you this. I said, John, when my pastor was leading, there was no internet. When I came into the ministry, there was no email. Oh, and when I came out, there were dinosaurs. You know what I'm saying? We're fossilized. No, just kidding. When back then, think about that. There was no email. There was no internet. When young Michael and Lisa Kai got into the ministry and answered the call of God. And now, my goodness, everything has exponentially increased from knowledge to technology, from social media. Nobody even invented that before. And I'm telling you right now, it is a more complicated world than ever before to lead in, to live in. To the conveniences that we have, yet the pressure is unique, so unique. And that's why I believe in 2024, we have to be bolder than we have ever been in our prayer life, in Jesus' name. So when I look at this and I think, let me talk to you about bold. I wasn't always like this. And sometimes I have to build myself up to be like this as well, to have this kind of faith. But I remember, I've told the story again, I'm going to tell it again. Well, I remember when we had a hurricanes like was coming back to back to back to back to back pre-COVID hurricanes. Okay, they were coming back to back to back. It was as if the enemy was at Peru going, poof, tropical storm coming, hurricane. Poof, another tropical storm, hurricane. And they were coming back to back to back. And Lisa and I were in California on a short vacation with our friends. And we all looked at each other and said, "Hon, I think we got to go home early." She's like, "I know." So we cut our trip one day earlier and we fly home. And we didn't fly home so we could board up the house, although it was getting that hairy. They were back to back to back. That we had to board up the house. I didn't come home to board up the house. Can I be honest with you? As a pastor and a spiritual father of these islands, I felt like I needed to shout at the storm. Amen. So I went straight to the Pali Highway right off of the airport. Come on, somebody. Yeah. Went straight up to the Pali Lookout. It's closed today. You can't go anymore. But back then. And I shouted at the storm. I rebuked it. I said, "I rebuke this storm. I rebuke these hurricanes in the name of Jesus." And I'm not saying that it was because of me, but I can tell you. Oh, thank you. Thank you. Whoo, you guys are ready. One went to the south, the other went to the north. And I wasn't the only one that shouted. There were other people that did, but we rebuked the storm in the name of Jesus. You got to be bold and brave to do that. And the next morning, on Sunday morning, I come to church and said, "Come on, everybody. Who does that? God does that." It goes from a category 4 to a tropical storm in less than 3 hours. That's God. And we had a meteorologist sitting over here in the second row, and he was like having a hard time with me at that moment. Works with one of the TV stations. He's having a hard time. It's kind of put him out of business for the day. Anyway, that's what God does. Everybody say bold. Bold. Everybody say brave. Brave. You got to get bold and brave this year like never before. Don't allow doubt to creep in. There's enough doubt that's coming into your mind. There's enough seeds that the enemy is planting. There's an algorithm that is taking you to places you don't belong. And it gets into your mind and your brain, and you're at the place where like you doubt God or you are believing something totally different. You got to trust God more than ever before. I'm totally off my notes. Number one, you got to be big. You got to be bold. You got to be in prayer. See, not only that, 1 Corinthians chapter 2, verse 9, one of my favorite verses in the Bible tells us that, oh, I lost it again. There it is. No eye has seen, no ear has heard, no mind can count. Look at it. No eye has seen. You've not visioned this before. No ear. You haven't heard about this before. No mind has imagined, but God wants you to imagine the things that God has for those who love him. This is a new year, man. We got to get ready. We can't walk into the new year with defeat. We've got to trust God that God has in Ephesians 3:20, a 1 Corinthians 2:9, and a Romans 8:28 year for you in Jesus' name. But you cannot be filled with doubt. You cannot have a limited mindset. You cannot be there. You have to be there. Never mind the disappointments of the past. Don't be double-minded. Don't doubt. Trust God more than ever before. No matter what kind of battles you had in the last year, I had 2 major battles in the last 4 months of this year. They were major. The enemy was attacking my mind. He was attacking me to the point where I couldn't stop thinking about it. I had to literally rebuke the thoughts out of my head in the name of Jesus because I didn't want them to get into my heart. And the way that I think the biggest thing that we have to battle with is not necessarily the battle on the outside, it's the battle on the inside. And the enemy wants you to battle and overponder and overthink and to become a victim rather than to be a victor. And I want you to know that you are more than a conqueror in Christ Jesus. Come on. Greater is he that is in you than he who is in the world around you. God is for you. God is not against you. You gotta change the way you think. That's why Romans chapter 12, verse 1 says it. I don't mean to yell, but I'm excited. If you can handle it for another 11 minutes, can you handle it for another 11 minutes? Okay, I'm spitting and everything, so it's you know it's happening. It's anointed. I don't want to wake up babies, but I'm telling you right now, I want to wake up faith. Romans chapter 12, verse 1 tells us to offer your bodies as a living sacrifice, pleasing and unto the Lord. And he says, how are you going to do it? You're going to do it by changing the way you think. It's all about the way we think. It's seeds. Seeds are thoughts. And I was sharing this with my coaching team. And I'm telling you, your mind, I'm so excited. Your mind is like a field. It's soil. And you are either going to plant good seed to let it grow, or you're going to allow bad seed to enter. Yeah. Let me ask you a question. Would you let an enemy, would you let anybody just walk through your front door in your house? No. Side door? No. Windows? No. No! Why? Because they don't belong there. That's why you got to check ID at the door, somebody. You got to check ID. You don't belong in my head. You don't belong in my brain. But you got to let the good thoughts in. You got to let whatever is good, whatever is pleasing, whatever is lovely, whatever is worthy of praise. Think upon these things, the Apostle Paul says. A lot of us, we're already losing because we're losing the battle in our minds. But God wants you to win the victory in your mind. That's why you got to learn to rebuke it in Jesus' name. Say, I rebuke that thought in Jesus' name. You get a crazy thought. You get a perverted thought. You get an angry thought. You got to rebuke those thoughts in the name of Jesus. I'm going, some of you are on my email list. I can tell you this, you know what? One time, like about 2 months ago, it's happened this twice already. 2 months ago, I love birds, by the way. I love birds. I mean, I don't want pets. A pet called a bird. Like, I don't want a bird talking back to me. None of that stuff, right? But I like birds. I look at birds and I say, oh, so that's awesome. Jesus loved birds too. Jesus said, look at all the birds of the field. You know, look at them. And they don't even have to worry. They eat. They're fine. So I like birds. I actually am that guy that feeds birds on the golf course. You know what I'm talking about? But I don't like people that feed cats. Anyway, moving right along. They're just nuisance. Anyway. But I'm going to tell you one bird I kind of don't like. I don't like pigeons, okay? Pigeons have good memories. And when their owners pass away and die and they sell the house, the pigeons still come back to that house. They do. Come on. How many of you can testify to that, right? The pigeons do. And the pigeons, for some reason, they're coming around my house. I got a slingshot, and just anyway, I just want to stun them. All right, I don't know if I could take that off the video. Anyway, but I like these little, you know, these little rice birds. They're like, I call them monjitos. You know the little monjito birds? They're cute. They fly in packs. They fly in packs. Minor birds, they fly by themselves, but these fly in packs.
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20: 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Hawaii's really, really free market is helping residents get needed items at no cost. KHON2 reports volunteer-run events allow people to donate or take goods without exchanging money. Clothing, furniture, baby supplies, books, and household items are among the goods offered. People do not have to donate anything before taking what they need. Some events also include free services provided by community members. And residents of Waikoloa Village are demanding a second road over fears of wildfires. The community only has one main road and a gated one-lane emergency road. Residents say the 2021 Mana Road fire caused evacuation traffic lasting nearly 2 hours. Advocates want the road completed before more housing is added. 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Got a grad? 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Sandwich platters, cookie trays, and pickle buckets ready for your next party. Mostly sunny, highs in the mid-80s.
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23: God's still recruiting people, folks. 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I'm reading it because I want to be different. And I've been reading through this book of Exodus. I've been back and forth through it several times lately. I'm going, oh, I whine like Moses. I do. Yeah, I agree, God. There's like a real problem over there. Somebody should do something. I'm with you all. Yes, I see the problem. 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
22: 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We're so glad you're here to listen. Today's program will complete the message we began yesterday. Here's Pastor Alan with part two of Seasons of Great Change.
23: Most of us know the first one, Exodus 3, it's the burning bush. The angel of the Lord appeared in the flames of fire within a bush, and Moses saw that the bush was on fire, but it didn't burn. So he said, I'll go over and see this strange sight. Why the bush doesn't burn up? It's my conclusion. It's not implicitly stated. But the next line, when the Lord saw that he'd gone over to look, he called to him from within the bush. In my imagination, at least, it seems that Moses may have walked by some other opportunities, but he didn't go to inquire. One of the things I would like to invite you to do is be a consistent inquirer of the Lord. Have the courage to say to the Lord, what do you have for me? Amen. What do you have for me? I don't want to just say to you, I'm born again and I've been baptized and I have the baptism in the Holy Spirit and I read my Bible and I'm not committing gross moral sins often. I want to invite you to something different. What do you have for me, Lord? What are you doing in the earth that I could pray for? What's close to your heart? I want to be an inquirer of the Lord. I do. I want to learn. I want to grow. I'm willing to be different. Amen. Church, when the Lord saw that he'd gone over to look, God called to him from within the bush, Moses. Did you know God knows your name? That'll make you nervous. Don't think about it too much. And Moses said, here I am. That's good old contemporary Alan. That'd be going, yeah. Yeah. What you need? I'm here. It's not going to last very long. God said, take your shoes off, son. The ground's holy. Sir. Amen. Yes, sir. And then God tells Moses very directly, very quickly, very plainly what he's about. Go, I'm sending you to Pharaoh. My people, the Israelites, I want you to bring them out of Egypt. And now Moses has a different tone. Who am I? Well, wait a minute. I mean, yeah, well, you just call him my name. That's me. That leading all those people out of the... Who am I? And I think when you encounter God, one of the things in my life is I'm very aware of my inadequacy. In fact, I'm not comfortable with people. I don't trust people in ministry that present themselves as overly adequate. I think an awareness of our inadequacy is an essential component for leadership in the body of Christ. Amen. It's Christ in us. Amen. On my best day, I can't heal a gnat's wing, and oh, by the way, neither can you. I can't change a heart. I can't do any of those things. In fact, when I coach people in ministry, whether at whatever level that may be, I always tell them that we sell a product that we can't deliver. That's a very humbling thing. That if God doesn't show up and do what God said he will do when you honor him, we are going to look like the village idiots. But here's the good news. I've been doing this a while. He's always shown up. Amen. So Moses starts this little interaction now. He's still a goat herder on the backside of the desert, a fugitive, a failure, a murderer. He's all the things. I mean, he comes from a torqued family. Moses' parents put him in the river in a basket when he was a baby. That's called rejection. And he's raised in Pharaoh's palace as one of the princes of Egypt. While his people are slaves, that's a dysfunctional beginning. He has an anger issue. He's a murderer. And he's a fugitive. And now God's calling him. And Moses starts out as most of us do. Yeah, here I am. What you need? I got this. How can I help? I remember when I was born, I thought, you know, God... When I decided to serve the Lord, I thought there must have been a sigh of relief in heaven. Well, now we got some serious talent. It wasn't very long before I realized there was a groan in heaven. Now we got a serious liability. You're going to let that knucklehead on this team? Who am I? Who am I? But it's not done. In Exodus 3, Moses said to God, suppose I go to the Israelites and say to them, just suppose I were to buy into this crazy scheme. And I roll up and I tell the slaves over there, the God of your fathers has sent me, and they ask me, what is his name? Then what am I going to tell them? I'm not prepared for this assignment. I hear you with all of your lofty language, but I'm not prepared for, listen to me, I'm not prepared. Exodus 3:19 is really not a part of God's invitation, but I thought it was so insightful. I left it in your outlines. This is a part of God's response. He said, I know the king of Egypt. I don't just know your name, Mo. I know the king of Egypt. I know him better than you do. Then I know he's not going to let you go unless a mighty hand compels him. In the midst of this recruitment dialogue, and it's going to go on through several chapters, God acknowledges to Moses his understanding of Pharaoh. Pharaoh's character is no mystery to God. Moses' understanding of Pharaoh's palace does not exceed God's. You and I want to reject God's invitations because we think we know more about our current circumstances than God does. God, I'm not going to do, you don't understand. I mean, we may not say it out loud, but we're thinking it. I'm not about to say it's a harebrained idea. You don't understand how difficult that would be. I think God does know. Exodus 3:21. God said, I'll make the Egyptians favorably disposed towards this people so that when you leave, you won't go empty-handed. And Moses answered, what if they don't believe me or listen to me? What if they say the Lord didn't appear to you? These all seem like pretty logical complaints to me. I'm just going to roll up and say, I'm here to lead you out. Pack your bags. And God's not impressed by all of Moses' arguments. So now he gets down to the kind of the baseline, Exodus 4:10. Moses said to the Lord, I have never been eloquent, neither in the past nor since you have spoken to your servant. I'm slow with speech and tongue. Look, God, I appreciate the invitation, but I'm not talented enough for this project. I'm not that good. Pick somebody that's better. I remember when God invited me into the ministry. I hated public speaking. It was awful. I could read what was on a sheet of paper, but if it wasn't on the sheet of paper, I was stuck. My brain would freeze. It was awful. I thought, you have got to be kidding me. Except he didn't laugh. So when I read this and Moses said, you know, I'm not very eloquent and I don't talk that well. And God goes, yeah, I know.

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8: 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You love your children. 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
6: In Exodus 6, Moses isn't done. Moses reported to the Israelites, but they didn't listen to him because of their discouragement and their bondage. The Lord said to Moses, go tell Pharaoh. So you talk to the Israelites. Now go tell Pharaoh to let the Israelites go out of this country. Go tell Pharaoh, let them go. That's the assignment. God didn't say, what do you think about this? Let's get together. Somebody get out a whiteboard. Let's chart some options. God said, you go tell Pharaoh to let these people go. And Moses has a response. Moses said to the Lord, if the Israelites won't listen to me, why would Pharaoh listen to me? I don't speak well. What's Moses saying? I don't have enough influence to talk to Pharaoh. Who am I? I'm the fugitive. I mean, we may have played together when we were kids. We were on the same soccer team. But he's not going to listen to me. Gee, that sounds like the kind of things that go through my head. Why would I say anything? Nobody's going to listen to me. Exodus 33. Moses said to the Lord, you've been telling me, lead these people, but you've not let me know whom you'll send with me. You've said, I know you by name, and you found favor with me. Well, if you're pleased with me, teach me your way so I can know you and continue to find favor with you. Remember that this nation is your people. Look, I'm leading your people. But I still feel like I'm on the outside of this thing. I'm not even sure who you're going to send with me. And oh, by the way, in the context, if you're reading it, they're already long past Egypt. I don't have the appropriate resources here, Lord. I got all these people and all this

0: stuff, and I feel like I'm on an island. I'm the only Christian where I work. I'm in a school that's hostile to my faith. Have you seen my family? I don't have appropriate resources, Lord. Same chapter, verse 15. Then Moses said, if your presence doesn't go with us, don't send us up from here. How will anyone know that you're pleased with me and with your people unless you go with us? What else will distinguish me and your people from all the other people on the face of the earth? God, I could use a little validation here. I can use some more encouragement. How are these people going to know, like, we're working on this together? I don't know about you, but I'm reading these stories and I'm thinking, oh, yeah, I'm with Moses, Lord. Chapter 34. Lord, if I've found favor in your eyes, let the Lord go with us. Because this is a stiff-necked people. Forgive our wickedness and our sin. Take us as your inheritance. God, I guess you know this, but you gave me an uncooperative, difficult group of people. Just in case you hadn't noticed lately, God, this is not an easy crowd you hooked me up with. I mean, if you take a step back, Moses is struggling. I don't feel qualified. I'm not prepared. I don't have enough authority. I don't have enough influence. I don't have the appropriate resources. I could use a little bit more encouragement. I'm in the deep end of the pool, and nobody knows you're helping me. Then I think about my responses to the Lord. Who am I? I remember years ago, I was still trying to figure out church, and my spiritual formation didn't take place in a church. I accepted the Lord in my parents' kitchen. I was baptized in the Atlantic Ocean in Fort Lauderdale in front of the Sheraton. At least in the formative years of my life, my spiritual formation, it was separate from church. So I didn't understand church. I didn't value church. And so when I understood the Lord asking me to be a part of church, and I realized that Jesus said that he would build his church, and I said, oh, I'm in on that. And I did everything I could to find people that understood more about church than I did. I remember I was in California. I'd driven out there for a man that had one of the most, at the time, one of the most flourishing churches in the country. And he said when he got ready to plant a church, he got out a map of the United States of America and looked for the places of highest population growth. And he said, I planted a church in the county with the most rapid population growth in the nation. And I'm sitting there thinking, I'm an idiot. I'm a part of a church in Murfreesboro, Tennessee. Well, no, no. This was 30 years ago. It was a different place. And it never occurred to me to be intentional. I just was trying to say yes to the Lord the best way I knew in the place he put me. There was nothing strategic about what I was doing other than trying to strategically follow the Lord, which I would tell you today is a really good plan. But at the time, in the light of all that information, I was going, I was on the low part of the crew. I didn't know God would make the place he planted me one of the fastest growing places in the nation. Amen. I got no credit for that. Who am I? The Lord will give you invitations, and if your answer is not, no. See, God doesn't need us to be big or famous or influential or to go viral. He needs us to humble ourselves and be obedient. Amen. My circumstances when I got planted in this place where the boats had been burned, I had very few other options. I was just going to do this, and if something nice came out of it, so be it. Who am I? I made a list of my responses. I don't feel prepared. I lack credibility. It's not my gift. I don't really have the skills that are needed for that. They're not intuitive to me. I don't want to. I don't want to do that. I didn't like preachers. When I was a kid and went to church, preachers wore long black robes and vestments. And they stood behind these enormous pulpits. I don't ever remember seeing a pastor in a church smile. And I remember thinking, if I got that job, I'd get fired in 72 hours. Because on my good days, I'm a smart aleck. I lack influence. Nobody really cared what I thought. I felt alone. There wasn't adequate support. I didn't have enough encouragement. The difficult people. All the things that Moses said, it felt like my life. And I suspect it feels like yours. God doesn't need us to be significant. He needs us to humble ourselves and be obedient. He'll bring the significance, remember? He'll exalt you if you'll humble yourself. So I just want to remind you as we close that what God says about his provision for us. I gave you some verses. You can meditate on these. They will encourage you and strengthen you. Give some time. Maybe even memorize one or two of them. 2 Peter 1. His divine power, God's divine power. This is the fisherman, remember? He's a fisherman. He's not a rabbi. He's not a theologian. He's a fisherman, not the highest rung on the social scale. Jesus recruited Peter. And by the time he's writing these lessons, he has traveled the Roman Empire. God used him to bring stability to the emerging church in Jerusalem. Peter stood with John in front of the Sanhedrin, the group that ordered Jesus' execution, and says, "You do whatever you need to. We will not stop telling the Jesus story." Amen. He's a transformed human being. It's not a part of the New Testament, but church tradition says Peter was crucified upside down at his request. He said he didn't deserve to die in the same way that his Lord had. 2 Peter. His divine power has given us everything we need for life and godliness. God, by his power, has given you everything you need for life and for godliness. Moses came from a dysfunctional family. He's a murderer. He's on the backside of the desert chasing goats. And God makes him into one of the most influential leaders in the history of humanity. And that same God has given you everything you need for life and godliness. Humble yourself and say, "God, I want to serve you. I want to serve you." Ephesians 2, God raised us up with Christ and seated us with him in the heavenly realms in Christ Jesus. I mean, I know you know me as a Tennessean, a hillbilly, a country kid. What you may not know is I've been seated with Jesus in the heavens. God knows your name. He's not ashamed to call you his own. Are you ashamed to tell people you belong to him? Humble yourself. Hebrews 12, consider him who endured such opposition from sinful men so that you won't grow weary. Because if you grow weary, you'll lose heart. You'll abandon the assignment. Consider Jesus. It wasn't easy for him. He humbled himself. And he became obedient even to death, even a humiliating death on a cross. But then it says, God exalted him and gave him the name that's above every name, that in the name of Jesus, every knee will bow in heaven, on earth, and under the earth. And then Jesus called you. Who am I? Well, I don't know, but I'm somebody called by the King.
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3: There are no accidents. Traffic's okay to East End. Windward of Oahu to the west side. The backups to Halaba a little longer than they have been. The Moanalua backed up to Pu'uloa Road. The H1 is backed up through the Hickam Curve. After Halaba, the H1 stays at an average of 16 miles an hour to the split. Kamehameha Highway westbound is okay. It's slow past the Arizona Memorial and the Moanalua merge, but after that, it's good to the usual slowdown at the Waiau Power Plant.
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16: 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We're glad you joined us today for this study in God's Living Word.

0: What happened after the gospel accounts of Jesus' life, ministry, death, and resurrection? Did he leave his church to fend for themselves, or did he fulfill his promise to be with them even to the end of the age? The book of Acts is a history of the early church and how the Holy Spirit continued to spread the good news of the risen Christ through the body of Christ. Pastor Daryl Skinner of Calvary Chapel Pearl Harbor presents a study in the book of Acts, next on A Chosen Generation.
1: Open our Bibles to the book of Acts chapter 20 as we get into God's Word this morning. We're going to learn, we're going to grow about what it is to finish your race with joy. Verse 13, as we continue. Then we went ahead to the ship and sailed to Assos, there intending to take Paul on board. So he had given orders, intending himself to go on foot. And when he met us at Assos, we took him on board and came to Mytilene. We sailed from there, and the next day came opposite Chios. The following day, we arrived at Samos and stayed at Trigilium. The next day, we came to Miletus, for Paul had decided to sail past Ephesus so that he would not have to spend time in Asia, for he is hurrying to be at Jerusalem, if possible, on the day of Pentecost. So you get a little tour guide there of their trip. And then we get to verse 17, which is the second part of our run the race with joy. First, we have the mission of joy, which he's going about. Now we have the ministry of joy. He's going to call elders to himself, the elders from Ephesus, because he wants to minister to them one last time. He has such a heart for his people, and especially for leadership, because he knows he's handing the baton over to them, and they're to lead this church at Ephesus. So it says here in verse 17, I call this the ministry of joy. And Paul speaks to these Ephesian elders like a commander to his troops, or a coach to his team, or a father to his children. Paul also develops five disciplines to be exercised by every Christian, and especially those in church leadership. What are these five disciplines? Let's find out. Discipline number one, verses 19 to 20, serving the Lord with all humility. Listen to what happens here. From Miletus, he sent to Ephesus and called for the elders of the church. And when they had come to him, he said to them, "You know, from the first day that I came to Asia, in what manner of I always lived among you, serving the Lord with all humility, with many tears and trials, which happened to me by the plotting of the Jews. How I kept back nothing that was helpful, but proclaimed it to you and taught you publicly from house to house. And testifying to Jews, also to Greeks, repentance towards God and faith toward our Lord Jesus Christ. And see, now I go bound in the Spirit to Jerusalem, not knowing the things that will happen to me there, except that the Holy Spirit testifies in every city, saying that chains and tribulations await me." Paul starts us off with discipline number one, serving the Lord with all humility. As believers in Jesus Christ, we number one want to serve the Lord, amen? To serve Him. You may say, "Well, I'm serving the church or I'm serving these people," but your heart's desire first and foremost has to be serving the Lord. When I'm in my house with my wife, now, I can say I'm serving my wife, but sometimes when you serve your wife, which you're to do, I'm going to explain here in a moment, you're to do, I expect sometimes things in return. It's got a condition. But when you get your heart right, meaning all that I do in my home is to serve the Lord Jesus Christ, there are no conditions. "Lord, I'm going to do this unto you, because you did it all for me, and in doing this for you, I will do it for my wife without conditions. I will do it for my children without conditions. I'll do it in the church without conditions. I don't need a pat on the back. I don't need recognition. I don't need an applause. I don't need a thank you, because Lord Jesus, I'm doing it all for you. Because you told me, one day you'll say, 'Well done, good and faithful servant, enter into the joy of the Lord.'" Amen? So the first thing that we understand in the life of Paul, as the life of all believers should be, everything you do is in service to Jesus Christ, without any conditions, expectations from others. Because Jesus sees all things. He knows you. He knows your heart. He knows your motivations. Do everything unto the Lord Jesus. So he says, serving the Lord with all humility. Now, I was thinking about buying a t-shirt to wear. It says, I'm proud of my humility. I didn't think it would go over very good. But anyway. But, you know, to call yourself humble seems a little bit prideful, yeah? But he's an honest guy. He's a real guy. And he's sharing with them an example. Guys, I served you with humility. I wasn't here for exaltation. I wasn't here for, the big titles. You need to call me Apostle Paul. And put emphasis on that word, apostle. See, I'm Pastor Darrell. No. God forbid. We have deacons, we have elders, we have pastors. Call me Darrell. Amen. I mean, call me Pastor Darrell. I don't mind. But Jesus, when he referred to his disciples, Apostle Matthew, Apostle James, Apostle John, come over here. No, it's just James, John, Matthew, right? Oh, Pope Peter, come on over. No, Peter's never the Pope. He'll refer to himself as a fellow elder. I'll share a scripture with you in a moment, a little bit down the road here. But we're all one in this thing, guys. We're brothers and sisters in Christ. We're believers in Christ. Now, when we use the term pastor, we use the word deacon, we use the word elder. We don't use them as forms of titles for recognition. I am deacon so-and-so. I am elder so-and-so. No, we see that as a fulfillment of an office, of a calling. What is a pastor? He's a shepherd. He's to feed the sheep, the word of God, sound biblical doctrine. He's to tend to the needs of the sheep. He's to defend the sheep against wolves, if you will, in sheep's clothing. See, it's not a title, it's an office, it's a calling. It's what you do. I had one guy I hired on staff, and he was a pastor from another church on the mainland, and nice guy, good guy. And he was counseling teaching, but he had a little bit of a hang-up. I didn't know it at the time, as he just started with us. And he was telling somebody, he says, they called him by his first name. And he says, that's Pastor so-and-so. I won't mention his name. This is years ago, way back in Marlowe Shopping Center. And so I got wind of it. I said to him, bro, we're a little different here. We don't go by titles. We're just here to serve the Lord and serve the people. So don't be pulling the title thing out. Let's just keep it humble. Keep it mellow. Let's serve the Lord. Amen? Oh, okay. I didn't know. Okay. That's who we are. We don't have titles. I mean, some churches do. That's fine. I don't. It doesn't bother me. If you want to have deaconesses, name them and so forth. But we have leaders within the church here. They're deacons and deaconesses. And we have an elders board and so forth. But my guys don't go and say, I'm Elder Tom, Elder Heath, Elder George, whatever, Elder Scott. No, we're all brothers in Christ, and we're in this place of leadership. We all get it, and we're trying to make the best decisions, asking God for his wisdom, knowledge, understanding, everything's of the church. Find out what the Lord wants to do next. And then we have deacons and deaconesses, those that lead ministries. You don't need a title. You fulfill the role. You're it. So that's what I see. And so he says, I'm serving the Lord with all humility. And not with all authority. No. With all humility. With many tears and trials which happened to me by the plotting of the Jews. How I kept back nothing that was helpful, but proclaimed it to you and taught you publicly from house to house. Now we get to discipline number 2 in the verses 21 to 26. We need to testify the right gospel. Remember Paul says in 2 Corinthians 11, says there's going to be those who are of a falsehood. They're going to come to you with another Jesus, with another Holy Spirit, with another a different gospel. Well, we need to make sure that we preach and testify the right gospel. So watch what how he shares us what is the right gospel. He says, testifying to Jews and also the Greeks, Gentiles, repentance toward God. First thing out, repentance toward God. And faith toward our Lord Jesus Christ. I, as a pastor and a preacher, I have to preach on repentance, which means I have to bring up sin. And I have to tell people to repent of sin. That's why when you hear me talk about adultery or fornication or homosexuality, or now transgenderism, we just keep progressing. I don't know, we're probably going to engage in pedophilia and bestiality here pretty soon, which California's working on a bill right now for more of towards the pedophilia way. I have to preach repentance. Now, it's not for you that are saved, but it's for those that may be attending that aren't saved, or maybe for those that are carnal Christians. So I'll cover those aspects of our lives and tell the people that they need to repent. Go from unbelief to belief. Turn from sin to the Savior. Live for Jesus Christ. You can't keep living immorally. You can't have sex outside of marriage. You can't be living together. You can't be living as a homosexual. You can't be committing adultery. You can't be a drunken Christian, a drug addict Christian, a lying, cheating, stealing Christian, jealous and hateful and angry Christian. Repent of those sins. Galatians chapter 5, verse 16 to 19, right in there. Or 1 Corinthians chapter 9, verses 6 through 11, right in there. They that practice such things will not inherit the kingdom of God. It's important that we preach the right gospel message. Faith toward our Lord Jesus Christ. We use the word faith. What does that mean? Faith toward the Lord Jesus Christ. I believe with my head? No. I am committed with my whole life to Jesus Christ. That's the Christian life. Amen? It's not just, I believe, it's my whole heart, to love God with all my heart, my mind, my soul, my strength. Amen. So you have faith toward our Lord Jesus Christ. He's your number one. He's your all in all. And the gospel of the grace of God, we're all saved by grace, not by works, not by the law, not by joining an organization, by God's grace, God's riches at Christ's expense. Amen. For by grace you've been saved through faith, that not of yourselves, it is the gift of God, the gift of God, the gift of God, lest no man should boast. We preach the kingdom of God, he says. Faith toward our Lord Jesus Christ. See, now I go bound, verse 22, in the Spirit to Jerusalem, not knowing the things that will happen to me there, except that the Holy Spirit testifies in every city, saying that chains and tribulations await me. But none of these things move me, nor do I count my life dear to myself, so that I may finish my race with what? Joy. With joy. And the ministry which I received from the Lord Jesus to testify to the gospel of the grace of God. There it is. And indeed, now I know that you all, among whom I have gone preaching the kingdom of God, will see my face no more. He preaches the kingdom of God. Not the kingdom of this world, not the things of this world, not the materialism of this world, like the health and wealth preachers, but he preaches the kingdom of God, the word of God. Preaching the kingdom of God, you see my face no more. Therefore, I testify to you this day that I am innocent of the blood of all men. I wash my hands. I have told you the truth. I've laid it out. Every pastor has to examine his own preaching, teaching, ministry, and has to ask himself, can I say like Paul, I've washed my hands of the blood of all men? Have I truly preached the kingdom of God, the word of God, the counsel of God, the prophetic scriptures of God? Have I preached the whole Bible? I don't hunt and peck this Bible and say, well, I think I'll do this, teach this because I think you guys will like it. Or I think I'll do this because that's what I really like. We go through the Bible from Genesis to Revelation because it'll teach us about the good, the bad, the ugly of all of us. And about the grace and the mercies and the love and the goodness of God. Amen. It's going to teach us about heaven and teach us about hell. About God's judgment and God's salvation. So we teach you the whole Bible. And we've gone through it twice and now we're on our third time. I want to be able to say to the Lord, Lord, my hands are washed. I've done my best. And you've done your best because you've come to learn the Word of God. Amen. It's very important. We find in verse 27, he says, "For I have not shunned to declare to you the whole counsel of God." That discipline number three is we must testify the right gospel. We must teach the whole counsel of God's word. Paul exhorts the young pastor Timothy. He says in 2 Timothy 4, 1-5, he says, "I charge you, therefore, before God and the Lord Jesus Christ, who will judge the living and the dead at his appearing and his kingdom." He says to Timothy, I love this, "Preach the word, man," with an exclamation point. He could have just said, make sure you share your faith. Pick the best parts of the Bible that really meet how you can teach it. Tell them how they can be motivated. Pull a few scriptures out and then go off on some stories and stories and stories. Tell them how they can fulfill their dreams with stories. Watch what Paul says. He says, preach the word. Be ready in season and out of season. Convince, rebuke, exhort with all longsuffering and teaching. For the time will come when they will not endure sound doctrine. They don't want to hear doctrine. We don't want doctrine. And we want you to tell us how to get rich. But according to their own desires, the desires of their flesh, not the kingdom of God, not the life of Christ, their own desires, because they have itching ears. Tickle my ears. No, don't say anything like repentance and hell and sin. I have to change. Are you kidding me? They have itching ears. And the people will heap up for themselves teachers. And they will turn their ears away from the truth. Jesus prayed, John 17, 17, "Father, sanctify them with your truth. Your word is truth." And they're going to be turned aside to fables, to stories. But you, Timothy, pastor, be watchful in all things, endure afflictions, do the work of an evangelist, fulfill your ministry. That's why we always give an altar call or an invitation, if you will, to salvation. Do the work of an evangelist. Discipline number one, we serve the Lord with all humility. We testify the right gospel. Number three, we teach the whole counsel of God's word. Number four, shepherd the flock of God and beware of wolves. We go to verse 28. "Therefore, take heed to yourselves and to all the flock among which the Holy Spirit has made you overseers to shepherd the church of God, which he purchased with his own blood." The precious blood of Jesus. The blood of our salvation. He cried out on the cross, "Father, forgive them. They know not what they do." Tetelestai, it is finished. Victory has been won. The blood of Christ atones for our sins, past, present, and future. He says, "For I know this," Paul says, verse 29. "For I know this," I know this, man, I know this, "that after my departure, savage wolves will come in among you, not sparing the flock. Also from among yourselves, men will rise up speaking perverse things to draw away the disciples after themselves. You follow my teaching and you'll be rich. I promise you, you are a little God. Dogs have puppies and cats have kittens. And God is a little God. And you're a little God. You can speak things into existence." The health and wealth preachers. They'll pervert the message of Christ. Peter says they'll exploit you with covetousness. it'll make you want to covet money and riches and the things of this world. Where Jesus says, don't be praying for things of this world, where moth will tear, where moth will eat away, where rust will tear down, where thieves will come in and steal. But seek first the kingdom of God and his righteousness, and all things shall be added unto you. Oh, but they say, if you give God 10, he'll give you 100. If you give him 100, he'll give you 1,000. You heard me share that many times. They pervert the gospel message. They draw away disciples unto themselves. And they get filthy rich as they are charlatans. The Bible says their judgment is awaiting their souls. While the people, unfortunately, who have itching ears, listen to their teachings and are led astray from Jesus Christ and his righteous ways. Paul the Apostle shares with us that we're to shepherd the flock of God. He says in verse 31, therefore watch and remember that for 3 years I did not cease to warn everyone night and day with tears. So now, brethren, I commend you to God and to the word of his grace, which is able to build you up and give you an inheritance among all those who are sanctified. He commends us to the word of his grace. God's grace has saved us. He builds us up. He gives us an inheritance. We are sanctified, being changed day by day by the power of the Holy Spirit and the word of God. You know, Jesus warned us about these wolves in Matthew's Gospel, chapter 7. I want to just touch upon it one last time. In Matthew 7, verses 15 to 29, in his Sermon on the Mount, he says, beware of false prophets who come to you in sheep's clothing, but inwardly they are ravenous wolves. You will know them by their fruits. Do men gather grapes from thorn bushes or figs from thistles? Even so, every good tree bears good fruit, but a bad tree bears bad fruit. A good tree cannot bear bad fruit, and a bad tree cannot bear good fruit. Every tree that does not bear good fruit is cut down and thrown into the fire. Therefore, by their fruits you will know them. You're judging me. No, I'm inspecting you. If you're living a life that is completely contrary to the gospel of our Lord Jesus Christ, to the righteousness of God, I have the right to be a fruit inspector and to warn you, if you don't change, you're going to be thrown into the fire. God's word is judging you. I'm just the inspector. Now, the Lord doesn't stop there. He then says, therefore, by their fruits you will know them. Not everyone who says to me, Lord, Lord, shall enter the kingdom of heaven. But he who does the will of my Father in heaven, many will say to me in that day, Lord, Lord, have we not prophesied in your name, cast out demons in your name, and done many wonders in your name? And then I will declare to them, I never knew you. Depart from me. Why? Why does Jesus say that? Because, he says, you who practice what? Lawlessness. Your lifestyle was different than your profession. You professed Christ, but the truth of your lifestyle was a whole nother story. You continued in a lifestyle of sinfulness, lawlessness. Therefore, whoever hears these sayings of mine and does them, I liken him to a wise man who built his house on the rock. And the rain descended, the floods came, and the winds blew, beat on that house, and it did not fall, for it was founded on the rock. But everyone who hears these sayings of mine and does not do them will be like a foolish man who built his house on the sand. And the rain descended, the floods came, the winds blew, and beat on the house, and it fell, and great was its fall. And so it was, when Jesus had ended these sayings, that the people were astonished at his teaching, for he taught them as one having authority and not as the scribes. See, if pastors want to have authority, if not to be exalted, but I'm talking about the teaching of the Word of God to have authority, you have to teach the Word of God, not stories, not fables, not what you like or what you think the people are going to like. You teach the Word of God. You teach through the whole counsel of God's Word, from Genesis to Revelation. Some pastors will say, well, if you ask them, we don't teach prophecy in our church. Why? Oh, it's too controversial. No. A third of the Bible is prophecy. You got to teach it, man. You can't eliminate a third of the Bible. Well, you teach the book of Revelation here? No, we don't, because you know what? It's too controversial. Are you serious? Read the very first chapter. It says, those that hear the word of God, those that teach it and those that hear it, of the words of this book, will be blessed. You don't want your people to be blessed? And at the end of the book, it says, if you take away from this book, your names will be taken out of the book of life. If you add to this book, the plagues of this book can be added to your life. What are you doing, man? You got to teach the book of Revelation. Amen. I share this with you because it's time for every pastor to be preaching and teaching the word of God if we want this nation to be saved and the gospel to go forth across the whole world. If we want revival, we need revival. Amen. This is what it's all about, my friends. Paul understood this. Preach the word.

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0: 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If you would like more information about Reach, you can call 808-678-3994 or visit the Calvary Chapel Pearl Harbor website and click on the events link to register online. 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
2: 2 new accidents, both on the west side. One is on the H1 westbound after Kunia Road. The other one is on Fort Weaver southbound near Queens West. Traffic is backed up to the Farrington Underpass. Driving times from the Poly Overpass downtown to the Wakea exit in Kapolei, 47 minutes. To Mehiula Parkway in Mililani, 39. To Haiku Road in Kaneohe, it's 19. To Hamakua Drive in Kailua, also 19. And from downtown to Keaholi Street in Hawaii Kai, 19 minutes.
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5: Because you see, there's two ministries of the Holy Spirit. 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Because if it's just here to the believer, then we're called a cul-de-sac. Over here, we're called a conduit. And all of the capacity of heaven can flow through us. But it doesn't effectuate from us, remember that. It actually goes through us.
6: Welcome to Words of New Hope with Dr. Wayne Gradero of New Hope West in Eugene, Oregon. 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
5: Well, today we're going to talk about something that you may not have thought much of before, but I want to bring it down to where we live, because sometimes the things of God seem out of reach, and we don't want it there. We want it within our grasp. And today I want to see if I can do that. But first, a funny story. A guy went to a men's, we have a great men's group here, by the way, on Saturday morning, so if you ever are around 8 o'clock, but this guy came back from a men's conference, and the guy was talking, speaker was talking about, be the head of your home, be the head of your home. So he said, okay, all right. So he went home, and he opened the door, and he said, I'm the head of the home, and every night when I get back from work, I want my dinner on the table. And after that, you need to run the shower for me. And when I'm done with the shower, you bring my bathrobe and my slippers, iced tea right next to the couch. And when I sit down, guess who's going to comb my hair? His wife said, the funeral director. Don't mess with your wife. You've heard of stuff that seems to be out of our reach, like the priesthood of the believer. You think, what in the world? The authority of the believer, the ministry of the Holy Spirit. Those things seem to be so far out of reach, but I want us to understand those because it has such a bearing on our life and what our purpose is for Him creating us and putting us here on this earth at this time. Do we have a purpose? You know, in Sunday school, they would teach with parables and object lessons, etc. And today I want to kind of come back to that. How many of you remember the flannel graph, flannel teaching? Yeah, that's back in the 1800s. And today we have digital. But still yet, these are object lessons and they're parables. In fact, Jesus would be a really good Sunday school teacher. You know why? Because he taught in stories. He would tell a story. Out of it would be a lesson. And he would use object lessons. The fig tree. I see that farmer over there. There was a farmer that sowed seed and some fell on good ground. Some rocky, weedy, and good, and bad soil. And then he would say, look at the birds of the air. And he would use whatever would be around for people to catch the story. And then he would tell a lesson from that. Well, today I want to do the same thing as we talk about the priesthood of the believer. You say, what in the world does that mean? There is something that God gives to us when we come to know him. And there's going to be stuff that you're only going to learn after coming to Christ. Because before, you won't understand it. You won't need it. But when you come to Christ, there's so much to unpack that it'll take a lifetime of learning. So today we'll learn just a little bit more. First, a story. There was a man who from Europe wanted to go to the new land called America. But he wasn't that wealthy. So he sold everything he had in order to get a ticket, one passage from the Europe side over to America, a 3-week journey or so. Well, because he had sold everything, he didn't have enough for food, so he went to his friends and asked them for bread and cheese to keep him nourished at least for that three-week journey that was going to go across the Atlantic. Well, finally, he boarded the ship, and the ship took off, and every day in his room, he would eat cheese and bread. But he was going across the Atlantic. Towards the end of those 3 weeks, one of the stateroom orderlies noticed that he hadn't come out of his room for quite a while, so he knocked on his door. And when that man opened the door, he saw shards of bread and cheese, moldy cheese, in fact, on the floor. And the orderly said, what is this? And the man said, well, you know, I just had enough money to buy one ticket to get across the Atlantic, and I didn't have enough for food, so this is what I ate in the last almost 3 weeks. And the orderly said, didn't anyone tell you that when you bought a ticket, we would have included in that ticket a buffet every day upstairs? That's included in your ticket. You know, I wonder if we as Christians a lot of times we live that way, way beneath our inheritance, way beneath what eye has not seen, nor ear heard, nor has entered into the heart of man, the things which God has promised. Did you know that average America, about 95% own a computer, a personal computer? How many of you own a computer at the office or at home? Raise your hand. Yeah, like a ton of us. But did you know, average-wise of Americans use their computers only about 10% of its capacity. We have this massive computer capacity, and we use it for email. And maybe if we're advanced in our technology, we use it to stream a movie once in a while off of Netflix. That's it. And a ton of its capacity is never used. And I thought, we're like that as Christians. I mean, we have so much in store for us, and we only do email. We only do a little bit. Well, today, I want you to know that every single one of us has what the Bible calls an anointing. An anointing. It's not something reserved for the elite, celebrities, pastors, or elders. In fact, the book of Peter says we are all royal priesthood, holy nation, a people after God's own possession. And the Holy Spirit has been given to every single one of us. When you come to Christ, you receive the Holy Spirit and the capacity of heaven. Question is, how much of that are you going to use? Otherwise, we'll go through life doing email when it has so much more. We want to talk about that. And the Bible calls it the anointing. We missed that. Today, we want to grasp it. Let's read what the scripture says. Would you read it? And I'm, again, sorry, it's 1 John 2, 20 and 27. But read it out loud with me on the board. Go. But you have an anointing from the Holy One, and all of you know the truth. And as for you, the anointing which you receive from him abides in you. It's nothing temporary. Then when you make a mistake, there's something that goes wrong, God yanks that away from you. No, no, it abides in you. Let's continue in verse 27, and it says this, and you do not need anyone to teach you, but as his anointing teaches you about all things, and as that anointing is, it's real. See, the anointing is not designed to make you impressive. The anointing is designed to make you useful. It's not to give you status, it's to give you purpose. But sometimes we settle for so much less. But yet, when we come to Christ, we've got to learn this. Why is it so important that we all understand that God has a far greater capacity through us than we realize? The reason is because every person in this place is absolutely vital for the church to work properly. Not just up front, not just those, they're celebrities or pastors or elders. Every single one of us, each person is absolutely vital for the church to work properly. Now, without you knowing it, you've already experienced some of the anointing. Maybe you called somebody, God laid someone on your heart, and you just called them just at random, just to see how they're doing. Little do you know that when you called, that person said, I was in the middle of a crisis, and your call meant more than you'll ever know. Then, wow, I didn't know. But you see, God uses you through which he's going to work. Not, it doesn't effectuate from you, but it will effectuate through you. But you have to remember this. Listen carefully. God blesses motion and God blesses movement. Because if we'd never have done that, then nothing would have happened. But little do we know, even though we don't know why, we just got a nudge and something of divine order takes place. You can see it in other places where when you say something, someone will say, wow, I've been struggling with that for years. And in fact, just recently I came out of a Bible study and this lady came up to me and she said, thank you. I said, for what? She said, you know, I was listening to the teaching and there's a question I've been wrestling with for 20 years since my brother died. And today God answered it. I thought, wow, don't blame me because I didn't know what I was saying or doing. In fact, tell me what that was so I can take notes on that, you know. But you see, there's an anointing that takes place that all, it abides in you if you'll just do as God asks, not knowing that you're going to do any good, but you obey and something wonderful takes place because it doesn't effectuate from you. But God blesses movement and the Holy Spirit is able to move. His anointing will nudge you. He'll kind of give you a little push and you'll obey. You'll do a study. You'll lead a group, not knowing that God's going to use that in totally eternal ways. Now, on the other hand, you will have the Holy Spirit as verse 27. He'll teach you all things. And it doesn't mean you have no need for advice or counsel. It just means the priority counselor will be right here in you. So you don't need to look for another speaker, another conference or another something. It's like the Holy Spirit says, I'll teach you. I'll work with you. I will be your priority counselor. In fact, the word paraclete or the word for the Holy Spirit is a counselor. And in fact, the Lord himself was called a wonderful counselor, Prince of Peace, Mighty God when he was born. So that priority counselor is there to teach you all things. And he'll nudge you when you're going the wrong way. Not only nudge you to go the right way, he'll nudge you if you're going the wrong way and kind of redirect you. I mean, how many of you have kind of felt something that we call a check? Something wasn't quite right and you got a flag. Something wasn't right and the Holy Ghost just checked you. How many of you say, yeah, I felt that before. Yeah, look at that. So many of us. You see, the anointing of God is moving. The question is, will you heed that nudge? By the way, did you know that the Lord

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6: Once or twice, and she answers, you know. I'm thinking, I wonder how many times the Holy Ghost has to hit the bell to get our attention. Let me tell you what happened. I go to the rental car, and I rented this Subaru, a new Subaru, and it's got all these bells and whistles that make you sick, and just everything on it, and dings and dangs, and whoops, not that one. But I get this thing rented, and I'm going to pay for, you know, at the gate, you got to give me your driver's license. So I'm getting my wallet out, and this thing is going. And I'm thinking, what in the world is... And it's a thing to get your seatbelt on. And if you don't put your seatbelt on... And then this is a crazy demonic thing. It starts doing this. If you don't put it on. I am not exaggerating. I stopped the car and I put it on. Stop it! And then I go to pay for it, and you know, and it starts up again because I got to take the belt off, right? And then starts doing this. I'm paying for this thing. And then it starts doing this. And it is so excruciatingly torturous. It's painful after a while. So, and you know, at first I was going to put it on, but now I think I won't, just to bug you. And then it keeps going faster and faster and faster like this. So finally, I have to put it on. Otherwise, I'll go crazy because about this time, I have no choice but to put it on. I'm wondering if sometimes the Holy Spirit has to do that so many times so that we don't have a choice but obey God. That our life is going down, we're at the edge of the precipice, we're about ready to be destroyed, the consequences are so large, we don't have a choice at this point. You think that pleases God? Or maybe when he does, I go, got it, I'm there. You see, the Lord doesn't want to take us to the brink of destruction until we have no choice left. He wants us to steward our choice. Because he doesn't just want our compliance, he wants our heart. And if it comes to a point where he just keeps clanging, and he will if he needs to. But my prayer is that, Lord, help me to be someone who hears your voice early on with just one, and you got my attention. And when that happens, the anointing actually increases. Do you know that? Because you're learning to hear the voice of God and stay in step. Some of you, in your life, the Holy Ghost has been clanging this for a long time, hasn't he? He's waiting for your attention. The question is, when will you do that? Because you can harden your conscience and harden your heart, and you can actually deafen your ears to the Holy Spirit. But when you become cognizant of his presence, he can move through you like a flood. And even though you don't think you're a celebrity or a special person, he'll use everything you got. And you use it the advance of the kingdom. Because you see, there's two ministries of the Holy Spirit. Here it is. Listen carefully. One is to reveal Jesus to the believer. And the other is to reveal Jesus through the believer. That's when you graduate. Because if it's just here to the believer, then we're called a cul-de-sac. Over here, we're called a conduit. And all of the capacity of heaven can flow through us. But it doesn't effectuate from us, remember that. It actually goes through us. Sometimes we get the wrong idea that when we come to Christ, and if we're going to get energetic and really faithful, we say, I'm going to work for God. No, when you understand the anointing of the Holy Spirit, you change your prayer and you say, Lord, come work through me. Yeah. See the difference? One is my capacity, the other is heaven's. That's when you start to understand the anointing. Instead of saying, I'm going to live for God, come live through me.

0: Then you just speak and carry on, and God begins to use it. You don't realize. You don't even know what you're saying. Because a lot of people say, well, yeah, if God opened up the door, I don't even know what to say. Well, the scripture says it's okay. It's all right. Yeah, but one guy came to me and said, what if I don't even feel it? Then it's not real. I can't feel the Holy Spirit. I said, you have to feel it? Yeah, I gotta feel it. I said, no. I said, can you feel air? No. Does that mean you're suffocating right now? No. I said, feeling's not the test of reality. Lack of feeling does not equal lack of reality. And then I said, can you feel your brain? He said, no. Does that mean you have no brain then? No. I said, you know, for your case, I can make an exception though. Yes. See, the Holy Spirit's going to work through some people. One guy said to me, well, you know, you don't know what my past is like, Wayne. It's just terrible, terrible. How can God use me for the kingdom? I said, because you're his son. And the anointing is not temporary. It abides. You might not use it. You can mute his voice. You can ignore it. But it's still there when you're ready. And my prayer is that we don't go to heaven without having used the capacity of heaven that he wanted to run through you, to your kids, to your neighbor, to anybody. Well, but you just don't know. My past is really bad. So I pulled out some money. In fact, I have some here. This is a $100 bill. Would you like $100? I'm thinking about giving this away. Would somebody take that? You'd like that. Yeah, yeah. Let me use this first, though. Let you sit there and think about it. Yeah. Okay, I'm thinking about giving this away. All right, it's a $100 bill. What if I did this? Would you still take it? Yeah. Well, what if I did this? Would you still take it? Well, sure. What if I did this? You're stupid. You're an idiot. You're nobody, nothing. You're never going to amount to anything. Would you still take it? Yeah. You see, there's a lot of times we think that just because we've been abused, people have spoken poorly about us, we've been stomped on, pushed aside, that we're not valuable anymore to the kingdom. And the king says, I made you. The value is here. It's in you. That has not changed. You're still valuable. You still want this? You want this? Yeah. Yeah, forget it. You ain't getting it anyway. But you understand, God is saying, I have the anointing for you because I'm going to work through. Oh, you don't know what I've done. No. The Holy Spirit, even as we are right now, is going to reveal Jesus and his love and his heart to you. The heart of the Father. But what if I don't know what to say? The Lord will guide you. In fact, let's read this next scripture out of Luke chapter 12. Would you read it nice and loudly? Go. When you are brought before the synagogues, rulers, even authorities, do not worry about what you will say, for the Holy Spirit will teach you at that time what you should. Ah. You just open your mouth. Remember, God blesses movement, not passivity. Sometimes I'll go to the supermarket and when I'm done paying, I just say, thank you, and God bless you. You'll be surprised how many of them will all of a sudden wake up, and I realize how many Christians there are out there that just kind of blended into the woodwork. But all of a sudden, just one phrase wakes them up. Oh, thank you. I needed to hear that. Now, every time I go to that supermarket, this lady comes up, hi. I said, well, how are you? God bless you. Thank you. They just have to remember who they are. And maybe your words can be used by the Holy Spirit, something almost benign that will awaken them. That's who I am. I'm a daughter of the King. Thank you for saying that. You see, the anointing wants to flow. The question is, will we tap into that capacity at all? Or will the enemy just keep us mute? We've got to be able to speak. You've got sons and daughters that we need to have spoken to. Words that would give them direction. Words that'll give them hope. Yeah, but Wayne, what if I make a mistake? Is your heart good? Yes. Then Romans 8:28 comes to play. It says this, he will work all things together for good to those who are loving God and are the called according to his purpose. Do you love God? Yeah. Are you called? Do you want to have purpose in life? Yes. Then you do the best you can. Why? Because the Bible says in John 16, the Holy Spirit then swoops in and guides you. Can you remember this? Just one. And when he speaks, when we listen, I tell you, he'll begin to move in great ways. Father, thank you so much for a wonderful family called New Hope that we're learning, growing day by day, becoming more and more like you. And for each of us, Lord, a little bit more like you as we leave this place, may it be. And then help us to listen to your voice in the slight nudges, either toward or away from. Help us to do that. And the little nudges to say a word, to speak. Lord, help us to be a people of the anointing. Thank you for that. And now we want to pause and say thank you for all that you do, because everything comes from you, comes through us, not from us. But may we indeed say, come live your life through us. Come speak through us. Come do your work through us. In the name of Jesus Christ, we pray. And we say together, amen, amen, and amen.
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4: The freeways going west are still backed up from the Halava interchange. The H1 slows at the Hickam curve. The Moataloa slows at Kaiser. H1 stays slow from Halava to the split. The inbound freeway traffic has cleared at the Middle Street merge, but it's slow on the H1 after the merge to the Ward Avenue on-ramp. Beyond that, it's a good ride to Hawaii Kai. Windward traffic is good on the Pali, the Likelike, and the H3, and traffic is good going into and out of Waikiki.
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20: The separation is gone. 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
21: 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The following message was recorded during one of our Sunday morning worship services. Let's listen in as Pastor Scott Custer shares God's Word with us in the second part of a message entitled 38 Wonders Number 12, God Brings Me Near to Him.
20: And there were rules about how this ark should be handled, how it should be transported, how they should act close to the Ark of the Covenant near God's presence. And here's what happens in 2 Samuel 6, verses 3 to 7. They set the ark of God on a new cart and brought it from the house of Abinadab, which was on the hill. Uzzah and Ahio, sons of Abinadab, they were guiding the new cart with the ark of God on it, and Ahio was walking in front of it. David and all Israel were celebrating with all their might before the Lord with castanets, harps, lyres, timbrels, sistrums, and cymbals. When they came to the threshing floor of Nakon, Uzzah reached out and took hold of the ark of God because the oxen stumbled. The Lord's anger burned against Uzzah because of this irreverent act. Therefore, God struck him down and he died there beside the ark of God. Now, technically, they weren't supposed to be transporting the ark that way. So yes, technically it was a sin. But come on, their hearts were in the right place. Guess what? Didn't matter. If you technically sin, you wind up technically dead. If you technically didn't treat the ark in God's presence correctly, you got struck dead. Sin and holiness don't mix. When a sinful person encounters a holy God, it usually kills them. Now, God cannot become unholy. We cannot become holy. How do we bridge this gap? How can there be a relationship? How can there be nearness? Because the lesson is this: for humans who want to be close to God, you'd better watch yourself. Don't slip up. Don't mess up near a holy God. It could cost you your life. Now we fast forward another 300 years to Isaiah chapter 6. God continues to long for a relationship with his people. And one of the ways he continues that relationship is he speaks through specially appointed people named prophets who are to speak to God's people on God's behalf. Now one of those prophets was a man named Isaiah. All right, Isaiah is a good man. Now, prophets were still sinful, but, you know, they were a little bit better than the rest of us, the average folk. So God decides, I'm going to give Isaiah a glimpse of his nature. He reveals a sense of his holiness to Isaiah. And here's what Isaiah wrote down and saw. Isaiah 6, verses 1 through 5. In the year that King Uzziah died, I saw the Lord, high and exalted, seated on a throne, and the train of his robe filled the temple. Above him were seraphim, angels, each with six wings. With two wings they covered their faces, with two wings they covered their feet, and with two they were flying. And they were calling out to one another, "Holy, holy, holy is the Lord Almighty. The whole earth is full of his glory." At the sound of their voices, not God's, this is just the angels singing about God. At the sound of their voices, the doorposts and the threshold shook, and the temple was filled with smoke. "Woe to me," I cried, "I am ruined, for I am a man of unclean lips, and I live among people of unclean lips, and my eyes have seen the King, Yahweh Almighty. It's all over. I am doomed, because I am a sinful man." I think Isaiah really sums up the predicament for all of us. I mean, he's a prophet. He's a really good man. He is above average on the holiness scale. And yet, when he glimpses even just a smidge of the glory of God, he tastes just a hint of God's holiness, he's struck with utter terror. He finds himself utterly lost. He has no hope. He cannot survive being this close to a holy God. That's the case for all of us. We have no real concept, I think, of how lost we are, of how sinful we are until we encounter God's holiness, until we see the standard. That's the only time we're finally going to understand, oh, whoa, I'm a man of unclean lips. We are utterly doomed, like Isaiah, in the shadow of his holiness. We are utterly hopeless in the presence of a holy God. Because you see, there's a problem on both sides here. On one hand, God wants to have a relationship with us, and we want to have a relationship with him too. It's what we were created for. God created you and me to have a relationship with him. But our moms taught us not to go near things that kill us, right? Like, that's smart. So God's holiness can kill us. So we have this, I want to, but I don't want to get too close. But God isn't satisfied with that distance. On the other hand, God recognizes if he were to reveal himself fully to you and to me, we would be utterly overcome, doomed, and destroyed by his holy presence. So what do we do? How can there be nearness? How can there be closeness, once again, between a holy God and sinful people? This is a huge problem in our relationship. Huge. Our sin caused separation between us and our holy God. We cannot be near to him. And really, for most of human history, that has been how humans have had to interact with God. For most of the Bible, this is how God's people had to interact with him. It's like they interacted with God in the same way we interact with fire. I'm sure many of you have, hopefully all of you, have been around a fire at some point in your life. You know, you maybe at camp in February, you're sitting around the campfire that we have there every night. And a fire is delightful. Fire is wonderful. It brings joy and warmth and a glow to all the people that are basking in the fire's presence. Everybody who's huddled around it. Now, fire is great, as long as you remember one very important rule. To enjoy the fire, don't get too close, right? Don't get too close to the fire. You want to be close enough to feel the heat, but not close enough to feel the heat, right? Like, don't try to give the fire a hug. It's going to hurt you. You're going to get burned. A little distance from the fire is good. Close enough for the warmth, but not so much that the fire overwhelms you. Now, not only is distance important, but so is control. When a fire gets out of control, it causes great damage and devastation. So we control a fire by putting it in a cement pit, or we put a rock wall, a rock ring around the fire when we're camping. This is basically how Israel had to approach God. Let's get as close as we can, but no closer. Maybe you've even felt this way about God before. Maybe that you felt this nagging sense that God is somehow distant, that he is far from you, that there's this great separation between you and him, that he's angry, that he's dangerous. I'll be honest, some of that is actually true. Now, that's not because God is a jerk. It's because of your sin. Your sin makes it dangerous for you to be around a holy God. It's not safe for us to be near him. Our sin won't allow us to have that intimate fellowship with God. But God still longed for closeness with his people. So in the Old Testament, God set up a system of worship that basically managed this distance problem. And at the center of this system of worship was the temple. Now the temple, look at it. It's basically a giant fire ring, right? You have so many different courts. You have barriers. You have lots of rules about who can go where, when. Lots of walls. Now in the center of the room, that high point on the right, in there was the most holy place. This is where God's presence dwelt most imminently with his people. That's where basically like the heart of the fire was. That's where God burns his presence and his holiness most intensely. Now, only one person could go into that room, the most holy place, and he could even go once a year. He would clean the place. He would offer a sacrifice on behalf of the people of Israel. Now, the other priests actually used to tie a rope around the high priest's leg just in case he screwed up while he was in there. Just in case he touched something he shouldn't and God struck him dead, they could still pull out the body. Which just makes me wonder, how often did this happen? Apparently often enough that they considered it a serious threat that it could happen any time. Don't get too close to God was the message, right? This most holy place was separated from the holy place with a curtain. A giant, heavy, thick curtain. It was called the veil. The message was pretty similar to that of an angel flaming a sword back and forth. Whoa, whoa, whoa. Keep out. Don't come in here. God is behind this curtain. The holy Lord Almighty. Be careful. Don't get too close with your sin. A healthy fear of God and a healthy distance from God actually kept people alive. It allowed them to worship him in a way that was not too close, but not too far away. They had to manage this. In a sense, God had to insulate himself like a fire into a fire-retardant room, essentially, so that his zeal and his holiness did not burn up every sinner who got even within 100 miles of the temple. We humans were so far from God, so far from him. Our sin would not allow us to get any closer. If we get too close, we die. If God reveals too much of himself to us, we die. There's a separation between us, a huge problem caused by our sin. God can't be near us. We can't be near him. God can't sin to become like us, and we can't make ourselves holy to become like him. So how could God solve this problem? Well, he had to get creative. He sent his son, the second person of the Trinity, God incarnate, Jesus of Nazareth, to earth. And already right there, we have an imminence that would have blown the Old Testament mind away. God in human flesh. But it was going to get even crazier because Jesus became the only possible cure for our problem. 2 Corinthians 5:17 says that he who knew no sin became sin on our behalf. See, Jesus didn't just like go onto the cross and be like, all right, give me the bag of sin and I will now die with it. No, the holy God fused himself with sin, fused himself with that thing that is so other than him. Somehow, sin and holiness did mix for a moment at the cross. But it mixed only for a moment so that the holiness and the power of God could crush sin, could expel it from us, from this world, from humanity once and for all. Jesus died on the cross for our sins. He demolished the separation that was between God and humans. Now, this is about 700 years after Isaiah, and a very significant thing happens when Jesus dies. You can read about it in Matthew 27, verses 50 and 51, which say this: "And when Jesus had cried out again in a loud voice, he gave up his spirit." He died. At that moment, the curtain of the temple was torn in two from top to bottom. The message could not have been more clear. Guys, the separation is gone. The veil is torn. Jesus has now brought us near to God. The wall has been torn down. There is nothing in the way. Sin has been overcome. And with the tearing of this veil, the destruction of this wall, you see, we've come full circle in this message. Because it's true that when human sin gets close to holiness of God, somebody dies. But in this case, God chose that he be the one who dies rather than you and me. God sacrificed himself on the cross. He paid the penalty. He defeated sin and death. And notice that the curtain was torn from the top to the bottom. It wasn't torn from the bottom to the top. We didn't solve this issue. We didn't get rid of the separation between us and God. It was God who tore the veil in two from top to bottom. Humans could be near God and not die. That is amazing. My friend, this closeness that we have with God now in Christ, the closeness that Ephesians 2:13 talked about at the beginning, and I'll go back to it. "But now in Christ Jesus, you who once were far away have been brought near by the blood of Christ." Jesus has done this work. We don't bring ourselves close to God. Notice you were brought close. That's passive verbs. You didn't do this. This was done for you. Jesus took you and me when we were far away and brought us close to God. And you know what? You and I have it far better than Adam and Eve could have ever even imagined. They got to go be near God. They got to walk with him. But you and I are in Christ. We get to be in God. That's actually a separate wonder we're going to talk about in the future. Additionally, another separate wonder we'll talk about in the future is God is also now in us. What? You cannot get any nearer than being in God and God being in us. You are near to him. This is a gift, his imminence, that he gives to anyone who trusts in Jesus Christ. The separation is gone. You are now near to God if you trust in Christ. He's brought you near to himself. Now, what do we do with this? Right? What do we do with that? How ought to we respond to the promise of God's nearness in Christ? Well, there's a man named Asaph who wrote a lot of the Psalms in the Old Testament. And though this book that I'm going to quote from is in the Old Testament, and it is not discussing the nearness that you and I know it in Christ, and I think it foreshadows it. And as Asaph talks about in Psalm 73, going to the temple, going to be near God. And he responds to the nearness that he experienced appropriately, and I think we can learn from him to know that the nearness we have with God is even more close. But I think Psalm 73, verse 28, nonetheless gives us some good next steps that we can take. Psalm 73, 28 says this: "But as for me, it is good to be near God." Now, for him, he had to go to the temple to do that. You have to put your faith in Christ to do that. As for me, it is good to be near God. I have made the sovereign Lord my refuge, and I will tell of all your deeds. It is good to be near God. It is actually your highest good to be near God. There is nothing better for you than being near God. Nothing at all. So the first thing you should do is you should come close and you should stay close to God. This is what is best for you. Trust that God is no longer a fire waiting to consume you. He's not looking to punish you for your sin anymore. He has dealt with your sin with his blood on the cross. If you come to God now through Christ, through that door, it is safe to enter. You will not be destroyed. You will not be vanquished. You will be forgiven and accepted and loved and adopted as a child of God. But if you have never put your faith in God, you are still far off from him. In fact, Psalm 73 and verse 27, the verse right before this one, he says this: those who are far from you will perish. You destroy all who are unfaithful to you. There is judgment. We see that with the flood. God judges. He is reserving judgment at this time, but one day it's going to come. Those who choose to not put their faith in Christ will remain far from God. And at that point, they seal their fate for that forever. There will be a time of judgment, but those of us who are in Christ, at judgment, we will be vindicated. We will be forgiven because we are near him. We are in him. He is in us. But those who choose to remain far from him will perish, will be destroyed. My friend, don't let that be you. God doesn't want you to be destroyed. We don't want you to be destroyed. The only way you can be spared from that is to come to God through the door of faith in Christ. Believe that he died in your place. Accept the forgiveness that only comes through him. Come close to God. The only way to be near him is to put your faith in Jesus. Now, once you put your faith in Jesus, he brings you close, and he's going to keep you close. But you know what you should do? You should stay close. Right? You should act like you are close to him. Stay close. God wants to be near you. You want to be near him. Stay close to God. And I really think this is what you want. In fact, I have data to back up that this is what you want. In a recent Barna study, they asked churchgoers, why do you go to church? The number one reason you gave, I want to be closer to God. Excellent. That is the best thing you could possibly want. That is good for you. The way you come to be close to God is through Jesus Christ. He's the how you get close to God, and he is how you stay close to God. Now, related to that is how do you stay close to God is the second thing. Relate to God as a person. Relate to God as a person. Asaph talks about God being his refuge. He had a relationship with God. God the Father was his friend. He could come to him in times of need. God was his refuge. God wants to be the same for you. Look, it can be really easy to overthink our relationship with God. Sometimes we have a tendency to get a little stiff and weird around God, like when we talk to him, when we pray, like totally differently than the way we talk to anybody else. Why do we do that? Why do we get stiff and weird and repeat words like over and over again? Because we stumble through words. He's not trying to be stiff and weird around you. He's a person. He's your heavenly Father. He loves you. He wants to be close to you. And you already know how to be close to him. You know how to develop the relationship. You just might not know that you know. How many of you have a friend? There's a few of you out there who don't. Trevor, I'll be your friend. Okay. You have a friend. How do you cultivate that friendship? Right? You do these things. You talk to the person. You spend quality time with them. You do things together. You give gifts. You have hard and deep talks about important things. You tell someone you love them. You invite them into your other relationships. Come join you and your other friends. The way you can cultivate a relationship with God is very similar to the way you cultivate a relationship with a close friend. It's easy to overthink it. Don't overthink it. God's a person. He's your heavenly Father. He's with you all the time. He is near to you. You are near to him. So you're close to him. So just act like it. Talk to him. Develop your relationship with him the way you would with a close friend. Treat him the way you would treat a friend, somebody you love, because God's going to be closer to you than a friend could ever be. Lastly, Asaph says that he will tell of all God's deeds. Here's the third thing we can do. We can invite others to come close too. Nearness to God is not just your highest good, but it is also the highest good for your mom, your dad, your brother, your sister, your son, your daughter, your boss, your colleague, your teammate, your classmate, your florist, your dentist, your neighbor, anyone. The best thing you could ever do for someone is to help bring them to faith in Christ, help bring them close to God. That's what God wants for them. And he wants to use you and me to spread that message to other people so that they might experience the nearness of God, that which they seek, that which they long for. Now, maybe your friends, you know, somebody who's popped into your head, maybe you know this person wants to be close to God, but they're looking in all the wrong places, or maybe they're going about it in all the wrong ways. What can you do to reach out to them? Maybe it's already jumping to the, hey, I'm going to share Christ with them this week. Maybe that's a bit of a too big of a step for the first time. Maybe invite them to lunch. Maybe invite them to your house. Maybe even invite them to church. But start to cultivate that relationship with them and offer them the thing that they most need, the thing that they most desire, a relationship with God, the opportunity to be near to him. We want them to come to faith alone in Christ so that God might bring them near to himself. And the moment that anyone believes, the moment that that person believes, the moment you believed, God brings us near to himself. How can we respond to that? Three ways. God brings me near to him. Three things we can do. We can come close, stay close. We can relate to God as a person. We don't have to get stiff and weird around him. And thirdly, we can invite others to come close too.
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4: If you're driving in from the west, expect slow traffic at the Middle Street merge. There's an accident on the H1 just after the merge. After you get past it, you'll see the usual slow traffic from the Vineyard exit to Makiki. The trips east and windward are good. To the west from town, the H1 slows at Radford Drive. The Moanalua slows at Kaiser. After Halawa, there's a new accident reported on the H1 near the Ka'ahumanu overpass. After that, it's slow to the split as usual.
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28: Going back to college? With new faces, new classes, and a wide variety of different worldviews, adjustments can be difficult. How can a Christian connect to those around us? You're tuned to Evidence and Answers with your host, Pat Zukran. Pat is an author, teacher, and international speaker in the area of Christian apologetics, the defense of the Christian faith. With the conclusion to this informative interview with Tommy Joe, here's Pat now.
29: Yeah, you know, in a lot of the surveys that have been taken of young people today, they'll say they're spiritual, but they're not religious. And so I think you bring up a really good point there.
30: Yes. And so, you know, doing activities that point to the cross, that are not overtly Christian yet, have been very successful. Again, the partnership with International Justice Missions has been significant. Being involved with nature or conservation or just being in God's creation, being involved with film and arts or poetry, music, those have been very powerful as well.
29: Well, Tommy, you know, in selecting a college, whether public or private, you know, what are some things that students should look at in regards to their spiritual life?
30: You know, it's really interesting, and this has happened for a couple decades now, where I will literally have parents call me up or look on our website and ask me if there's a fellowship on that campus when we're doing a campus tour. And a lot of students and a lot of parents who are believers are shopping. Yeah, we want a good academic institution, but they want also a significant campus ministry to plug their student, their son or daughter into. And even my son, when we were doing the campus tour last year, this is a little bit about us, he wasn't looking so much for the academics, but he was looking for the best ministry on campus, and he was drawn to that. And I think that there's something to be said there, because it's not just your college career as an academician, which is extremely important. I affirm that because that's shaping you. But a vibrant college ministry is usually, well, it's going to be challenging, because when you get involved with campus ministries, it also takes time away from your academics. However, it also keeps people in academics and challenges back in to do excellence and to be accountable and to be a good student and to be a good witness. So we found a lot of our students who are highly active in our ministries are also do very well academically because they have that community around them that's pushing them forward versus doing something goofy. So, you know, on our campus websites, if you go to crew.org or epicmovement.org or InterVarsity, it's ibcf.org or aacf.org, you know, whatever those campus ministries, go to them and look at their campus page and see what campuses they're involved with, and contact the campus manager to see if you can actually do a visit while their fellowships are going, and you'll get a taste of what's going on. And again, I'm about the kingdom. I'm not about Epic Movement, although I work for them and I love the ministry, but, you know, I want people to thrive, and our best partners are the ministries that, you know, so there's a ton of other ministries I didn't throw out there, but just recognize that. Check out a campus fellowship on your college tour, and people will be blown away how vibrant those campuses are.
29: Yeah, you know, when students, you know, look at college campuses, I really emphasize that look for those great Christian groups that are on campus, or if there's a church right nearby, because that's absolutely critical. You know, Jesus said in Matthew 16, what does it profit a man to gain the whole world and lose his soul? You know, what can a man gain in return for his soul? And I've had parents who come up to me and say, you know, my son got into this prestigious small college, private university, there on the East Coast or West Coast. It's a small campus there, but it's a very prestigious school. And when we look it up, you know, they don't have any campus ministry on campus. And there's, you know, maybe a few liberal churches nearby, but that's it. And I strongly urge the parents, that perhaps could they reconsider going to another campus where there's a strong, vibrant ministry there. Maybe it's not as prestigious, but, you know, what is the profit if this kid comes out of this prestigious college and loses his walk with the Lord? And we see that time and time again. Parents will say, well, you don't understand, you don't know. And they send their kid there, and it's really difficult. You know, you're on a new campus, you may not know people, and Sunday morning gets up, and, you know, you don't have a ride to church, and no one's urging you to go to church, and it's really easy to just sleep in. And, you know, without that Christian support there, and often I'll see them after 4 years, they're not walking with the Lord, and the parents come screaming and yelling at me, saying, you know, what happened to our kid?
30: Do something about it.
29: Yeah, you know?
30: Yeah.
29: So I think what you're saying is absolutely vital, that they really need to look for a great college ministry there. And most of the kids that we interview, after they graduate from college, say it was that campus ministry there on campus that really provided the support I needed to maintain and really grow in my walk with the Lord.
30: Yeah. And, you know, the campuses that don't have ministries, if a student is set on going there and there are no churches around, you know, we do have tools. It's understand, I totally affirm that it's much easier, and statistics will show and reality shows, it's much easier to walk with a bunch of believers on campus. But if there are none, sometimes it's our mission that we are that salt and light, that we are there to start a ministry or start a movement on that campus. And, you know, our websites, crew.org and epicmovement.org or .com, and then InterVarsity have great tools to start ministries as well. And we have another ministry online called everystudent.com that is a way to engage spiritual conversation and even basic discipleship online. And those are other tools. So if a student has to go someplace and there's no fellowship, there are tools available to help them be plugged in and to even get discipled and coached online.
29: Yeah, you know, that's a great resource, because when I'm in Asia, often kids come to our conferences and accept Christ.
30: Yeah.
29: But then when they go back to their town, all Buddhist temples there, or their university, it's all Muslim, you know. And so they need to have that ability to start a ministry, or at least get spiritually fed themselves while they're going through that university program.
30: Everystudent.com. That is the most crazy website Crew has invented in the last eons in terms of the engagement of pre-believers and discipleship that goes on. So it's a whole bunch of different forums they can engage your faith. And once they've actually indicated that they've trusted Christ, they put their information on and they actually get followed up with a real human. They can actually ask questions, and those questions go to our staff team, and they're answered within 72 hours. So you're getting live discipleship via the internet. And our biggest engagement on that has been in places where we physically cannot go, like in the Middle East and things like that. The internet can go there, but we can't go. and we're seeing some of our biggest harvest of fruit in those areas.
29: Fantastic. Well, you know, many students today are getting ready to go back to college there. Give us some practical tips of how a Christian can prepare for the college experience.
30: Yeah, I think most significantly is your youth director and youth pastor and parents kind of honestly pray together if you can find a local ministry or if this is a campus that will be spiritually beneficial to you. There's a certain thing where people want to have just the pedigree without considering the big picture of spirituality, our walk in Christ. So if parents can just be honest and students can be honest where that's going, that would be significant. And then hook up with one of the ministries. You know, call the staff person, get a campus visit with a staff person when you do your college visit, or if you're preparing to hit campus within the first week or two. And usually within the first quarter, there's always a significant conference or a retreat with one of the fellowship groups to get to know each other. And I so highly recommend doing that, because that's kind of where the rubber meets the road, where they meet other believers and they kind of connect in a way that's very relational. And if they get plugged in, you got to be a good student. I mean, you're not on staff yet, but you got to be a good student. But being in a significant fellowship will help you love the Lord and love your team and ultimately love academics better. That's kind of my story too, where I was a marginal Christian, academician in college. Still am marginal, but when I actually became involved with my buddies who are believers, the fellowship was deep. And the studying became deep, and I actually got good grades for the first time in my life when I hung out with believers who are committed to the Lord and committed to studying. Spent a lot of time in that library, but with significant friends, and I still hang out with those guys today.
29: Yeah, you know, I think you bring up a great point that within that first week or two to plug in and make contact, even before you arrive on campus, because, boy, I tell you what, if you don't get plugged in right away, you know, the academics come up, the extracurricular activities, college football, basketball, your social life, and it just squeezes out your spiritual life. So I think what you said, you know, to get plugged in that first week or two on campus is just absolutely critical there.
30: Yeah. And then as a youth leader, youth pastor, you know, I would say within the next 3 weeks of being on campus, check back with your student. You know, say, hey, who did you hook up with? Make it specific. Well, I haven't found anybody. Let me help you find somebody. Send a bunch of cookies from Big Island or something like that, too. It wouldn't hurt either. But, you know, send some love. Send a little box from the church saying, you know, we're still thinking of you. We love you. You know, you're part of our family. You're a sent one. Just so there's some contact, but also some specific accountability. Say, hey, so what fellowship are you hanging out with? Who are you hanging out with? Just so that the student is aware that somebody is also watching their back from home.
29: Yeah, you know, and I think some of the times on the college campus for me was tremendously enriched, and it was made really fun because of the fellowship that I had with Christian students and how we were able to share life together, witness together, and, you know, just do some real fun and crazy things as college students, but fun, clean kind of things. That really made the college life really a lot more enjoyable with that fellowship there. Tell us some of the crazy, fun things Crew does or other ministries do there on the university campus with the students.
30: We want to be, I kind of mentioned it very early on, I'm not a prude. I love being social. I love partying. But, you know, we'll goof around pizza night and movie night and, you know, go on camping trips and, you know, ministry trips. And seeing people come to the Lord or come to faith, and it's a blast. And just hanging out in people's dorms as a community, and you're partying all night doing video games. Sorry, parents, but it's you're not getting drunk and you're not getting into stupid things that you know other college students do. But it's real life-on-life community, and sometimes, many times, it's also a place to bring your pre-Christian friends to hang out with us to see the lifestyle difference, and they can see Christ because you know they can tell who we are because of our love for each other, and that's really the most significant witness on campus. So we party hard, we go to fun places, and you know we engage in significant ministry. Just it's a blast, and it keeps us young, keeps me young, hopefully out of trouble, but it's been a lot of fun. So yeah,
29: we talked about Christian students staying Christian in college, but also college is one of the most fruitful times where students come to know the Lord, isn't it?
30: Oh, yeah. I have story after story, and I could tell you for another 2 hours these stories, but

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6: He is going to pick up. My friends are going to allow me to live here, but I want you to know where I am, so everything's okay. And his father was like, wow, I can't believe that. And then within a couple of months, his father let him come back into the house to live. And so, you know, a story of healing and redemption on that. I have another story that came from Hawaii, if I could share that one.
7: Sure. Wow. These are great.
6: Crazy one. Oh, I could go on forever. But this guy hooked up 2 years, actually almost 2 years ago, October 2012. And I'm going to say his name. I'm not going to say his last name, but people will know who he is because it's a smile. But his name's Cody. And he went to, as a non-believer, invited the crew and hooked up with one of our staff guys, Sean, and you know, asked a bunch of questions. Just, you know, the guy is just inquisitive, asking a bunch of questions, a skeptic. And, you know, he finally came to faith. And that's a neat story. But we're actually, it's not just about reaching students, but it's about students reaching other people. And so what happened, about 6 months later, he went to our Hawaii Summer Project and was engaged in our evangelism training about how to share our faith, kind of the tools that I was talking about in terms of using pictures or using surveys. And his family was on his heart, and his grandfather had cancer. And he wanted to go home during the project to share his faith with his grandfather. And Cody used this thing called solarium and shared with his grandmother and grandfather and aunt. And eventually his grandfather prayed to receive Jesus that weekend. Wow. Unfortunately, or fortunately, he went to know the Lord in October of 2014, just last year. But he went with the peace of Jesus. Okay, so that was 2 years ago, a year ago when he came to faith. Again, we're not just about reaching students, but we're about reaching the campus and the world through students. Last year, March, there was a thing called I Agree with Cody campaign at UH. And this is where the campus is plastered with I Agree with Cody shirts, I Agree with Cody chalk, I Agree with Cody flyers, and what the heck is I Agree with Cody? But UH is just seeing these things all over the place. What is going on? And eventually what happens is that they come to an evening and they basically say that night, I'm Cody, and here's things that I profess, you know, who is Jesus Christ, and people, do you agree with him? And people agree with Cody. So that's how the campaign was. It's like, I agree with John, it could be I agree with Pat kind of campaign. But the day that they were going to do the event, some other stuff happened, and his dad is not a believer, but is a teacher, and came on campus and saw all these flyers. I agree with I agree with Cody flyers and T-shirts and chalk. And there are not very many Codys. And his son kind of told him that was what was going on. And anyway, his dad and mom ended up coming to that event in the evening. And so it was pretty crazy. So that night, you know, they did the I agree with Cody thing. He made his statements. And there was a time where people could indicate on a card to, you know, did you make a profession of faith? And his dad handed him a card, but the card wasn't his dad's card. It was his mom's card. He was choked up.
7: Wow, that's fantastic.
6: So he prayed to receive Christ that night. And I think his dad is still in the midst of considering this. So it's not just about reaching students, but it's what students do in the long run, reaching their community, reaching their family, reaching their coworkers for Christ, and giving them the tools and the confidence to be able to share Christ in a way that makes sense to them and that is true to the gospel.
7: Yeah, you know, so the university campus doesn't have to be a place where Christians get their faith dismantled. It's a place where their faith can actually grow and thrive, and it's also a place where students can be reached for the gospel of Jesus Christ. So it doesn't have to be a place of defeat for the believer or an arena we have to be afraid of. But one, if we are equipped and ready to go, we can have a great experience engaging the ideas and the people there on the university campus.
6: Absolutely. That's why I do what I do. I love doing what I do because it's not just about students. It's about the world. And, you know, students come out

0: just vibrant leaders in the community and the church for the future.
1: Yeah, well, what can parents and churches do as they prepare to send their students off to college?
0: Yeah, sort of almost very similar to what the youth pastor is kind of mentioning to you, but if parents get involved with the decision making and encouraging them to be a part of the fellowship. And I know parents, it's hard because you're sending your kids off to school and you want them to do good in school, and they should do good in school and they need to do good in school, but school isn't it. And if you don't offer a solid encouragement for them to participate with Christian fellowships, they're going to do something else to fill their time, to blow off steam. And I'd rather have them blow off steam in a ministry than in a group that's going to pull them down to, in a way that's, you know, not affirming to our faith. So, you know, you might not get a 4.0 student after college, but you're going to get a student, hopefully you get a student that's going to be loving Jesus and still academically minded and equipped to be lifelong servants of the Lord. Me as a campus minister, I love it when parents come to campus and engage with us and just check us out, because the student sees that they're affirmed, that the ministry is being affirmed by their parents, and they get engaged. You know, some students don't want their parents to hang out, and I get that. But when we engage students with parents, we totally enjoy that. We love engaging. We see them as allies. We even have parents hang out and serve cookies or make dinners for us that are close to campus and open up their homes for fellowship, and that even makes a stronger bond with the campus and with the campus and the churches and families.
1: That's fantastic advice. Tommy, as we close, you know, what are some ministries, and maybe you can share a little bit about the differences between them, but what are some of the great ministries out there on the university campus that students can be looking for?
0: Yeah, again, some of the bigger churches around campuses are significant. I think of Berkeley University Press. I think of UW, the same university press in UW. There's Grace on campus at UCLA. So you got to kind of look for big churches that are surrounding the campuses. But I think they're church-oriented, which are great. But there's a lot of, you know, fellowships like CREW that have kind of a rah-rah Midwestern kind of a lot of bells and whistles what they do. They're a great ministry. They're kind of, if you have a high-energy student, they're going to get involved. You got Epic Movement, which is it's the same DNA as Campus Crusade or CREW. I would highly affirm what we do because I'm kind of with them, and I affirm that. But I think when the key that we do is we take our culture into consideration as Asian Americans, and how has God equipped us as Asian Americans and shaped us as Asian Americans to reach the campus. Again, Asian American Christian Fellowship, it's called AACF.org. They're primarily on the west coast of California. Mostly, they've done a great job of networking with local churches affiliated with the GEMS movement. That's Japanese Evangelical Missionary Society, and they've done a great job on campus. Great name recognition. Highly recommend them. Student-led, student-oriented, great stuff. InterVarsity, you know, we love InterVarsity, what they do. High academics, great thinkers, great writers, great website, you know, terrific leaders. If my kid had a choice, it's you know, I go, you know, any one of those ministries would be fantastic. Chi Alpha, there's different denominationally affiliated ministries. So shop around, but also shop around with a partner or two, because you don't want to get involved with someone who's going to take you down. Go with some other recommendations. I would say this. There is no campus minister within InterVarsity or CREW or Navigators who's going to down-talk our ministries, okay? But they'll also be honest with, oh, should you get involved with that other ministry, if that makes sense. So if you came to one of our campus ministers and say, hey, well, I haven't heard of this group. What do you think about this group? I think they would give an affirmation of a good group, but they would also give you the honest scoop of a group that they felt that was not quite a good fit.
1: Fantastic. We've been talking with Tommy Joe. He is with CREW Ministry. He's been involved as a leader in campus ministry for over 25 years, giving us valuable advice on how the Christian student can stay Christian in college, but also how they can not just stay Christian, but thrive and really grow in their faith in Christ there. Well, Tom, thanks for being with us here on Evidence and Answers. We look forward to having you again sometime.
0: Okay, buddy. I hope to hear from you soon.
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15: 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Pastor Kevin brings a message from this chapter titled, Paul the True Minister.
14: And if we are going to change things in our country, that's where it's going to change. It's not going to change by us electing somebody different than who we got now. I mean, maybe gas prices may come down if we get someone in there that I believe has better policy when it comes to the economy. But that doesn't mean our nation is going to be better off unless we as Christians reach the lost. Changes is not going to come from an election. It's going to come from evangelism. That's why we're having an evangelistic conference, to emphasize that among us in our church, because I need that. And I think we as a church need to be reminded of why we are still here. And if you remember what you were like as a lost person, like I can remember what I was like as a lost person, basically the way I thought was so different than how I think now as a Christian. And if your thought pattern has not changed, you might want to check up on your salvation. Because when you get saved, your way you're thinking will be different. And I remember some of the things that I used to think were true or were real, or even politically, in ethics, in morality. So we can't just debate people to change them. They have to be converted. So he says, when I came to you, it was not in vain. But even after that, we had suffered before and were shamefully entreated. As ye know, we were treated wrong. They attacked us. You know that at Philippi. I mean, I was beat up. I said we was going to look at it. Yeah. Well, let's look at two places. Acts chapter 16, verse 23 and 24. You see what happened in Philippi real fast. Fast kind. Acts 16. This is just a real quick of what happened, some of what happened in Philippi. Acts 16, verse 23 says, and when they had laid many stripes upon them, that's because they got whipped. Then they cast them into prison, charging the jailer to keep them safely, who, having received such a charge, thrust them into the inner prison and made their feet fast in the stocks. So they were sent to prison. They were in prison, and their feet were in the stocks. What did they do? Complain and speak out all kind of nasty things to the people in the prison. No. At midnight, Paul and Silas prayed and sang praises unto God. That's all. If I get sent to prison for the wrong reasons, or for the right reasons, right? For the right reasons, preaching the gospel. Yeah, that could happen in our day. I hope to respond like they did, yeah. Sometimes we had some mandates that kind of made life uncomfortable, and we prayed and sang praises, yeah. A lot of times I think we complained, if I remember. At least that's what I did. And here, At midnight, Paul and Silas prayed and sang praises unto God, and the prisoners heard them. Now, if they complained, the prisoners would have heard that too. The world watches us and says, sometimes you're just not any different than we are. You know, unfortunately, that's true. And that's why we got to always watch ourselves. Be careful. Paul prayed. Paul and Silas prayed and praised while they're in prison. And then they were beat up. They were beaten. They were whipped. Now let's look at chapter 17, which is right there. So they had to leave Philippi in chapter 17. So, of course, the book of Acts, you see the Paul's missionary journeys in the book of Acts. And, of course, you see some of the churches that he started. And you see the letters that he wrote to those churches. Those are the epistles. So in chapter 17 says, now when they had passed through Amphipolis and Apollonia, they came to Thessalonica. There was a synagogue of the Jews. Now, if there was at least 10 Jews, that was the minimum amount of Jews where they had to have a synagogue. A synagogue would be there if they had that many Jews. And when Paul would go to a city, that's where he would go. He would go to the synagogue and he would preach. And Paul, as his manner was, went in unto them and 3 Sabbath days, so 3 weeks, reasoned with them out of the scriptures, opening and alleging that Christ must needs have suffered and risen again from the dead, and that this Jesus whom I preach unto you is Christ. And some of them believed and consorted with Paul and Silas, and of the devout Greeks a great multitude, and of the chief women not a few. But the Jews which believed not, moved with envy, took unto them certain lewd fellows of the baser sort. So that's King James language for the chronics. Certain lewd fellows of the baser sorts. That's a nice way of saying that. But the Jews, they were moved with envy. They probably looked at Paul made a great impact in the city, and they were unable to, and they were jealous of that. And gathered a company and set all the city on an uproar. So they're the ones that did it, but they blamed Paul. And assaulted the house of Jason and sought to bring them out of the people. And when they found them not, they drew Jason and certain brethren unto the rulers of the city, crying, these have turned the world upside down, are come hither also. They're saying that they turned the world upside down. Well, actually, the world is upside down. And so when you turn it upside down, and the world is upside down already, you're actually turning it right side up. And you know that things are backwards in the world today, right? I mean, people don't even know what restroom to use, some people. They don't even know what gender they are. There's not even male and female only anymore. You get male, female, and all bunch of other things. You actually only have 2 genders, and you have a whole list of mental illness. That's what it is. LGBTQRSTUVWXYZ. They actually have just, they get one letter that just, they have a star. It means like, because everyone wants a letter in there now, you know. We want our letter in there. They're fighting amongst themselves. Which letter can be, they say, you know what, we'll go put this, that means all the letters is included. Whatever you want to be. You know, it's interesting to me on how they accuse Trump of being a racist. And then yet, President Biden said that the next Supreme Court justice has to be a black woman. I'm thinking, well, what about all the black men? They're not eligible because they're not a woman? What if there was someone that was super, super gifted and super, super smart, but just so happened to be a white woman? She couldn't be it because she's not black. I mean, isn't that racist? I mean, when Martin Luther King Jr. said that he dreamed of a day where people were going to be, they were going to be judged by the content of their character, not the color of their skin. And when a president says that he's got to choose someone based upon their skin color and gender, the next question was, though, what if a white man identified himself as a black woman, would he have been eligible? And now when that same Supreme Court justice who's nominated cannot even define what a woman is because she's not a biologist, my next question would be, so is it science then? Because if it's biology, it is easy to determine who's a man and who's a woman. All you gotta look is for the XX chromosome or the XY chromosome. So you got some really confusing things going on out there in the world. Anyway, as they say in AA. Thanks for letting me share. So not only did Paul have the right motive, but his conduct was far above reproach. And he also had the right message. So it says in, back to our text in verse 2, but even after them that had suffered before were greatly entreated, as ye know, at Philippi, we were bold in our God to speak unto you the gospel of God with much contention. He says, we had to preach. 1 Corinthians 9:16 says, for though I preach the gospel, I have nothing to glory. I have nothing to glory of, for necessity is laid upon me. Yea, woe is me if I preach not the gospel. He says that I have to preach the gospel. Verse 3, for our exhortation was not of deceit. We weren't deceiving anyone. Nor of uncleanness. Nor in guile. We weren't trying to trick people. We weren't living unclean lives. We weren't deceiving people. Verse 4, but as we were allowed of God to put in trust with the gospel, even so we speak, not as pleasing men, but God, which trieth our hearts. We are just trying to please God and help you by preaching the gospel. Really, that's all we're supposed to be doing. If you really want to help somebody, share the gospel with them. If they're not saved, that's the best way you can help them. Share the gospel with them. Did I mention we're having an evangelistic conference coming up? Because sometimes we need a little encouragement, right? Because there's so many things working against us to silence us, to distract us, or to discredit us to where we don't preach the gospel like we should. For neither at any time used we flattering words, as ye know, nor a cloak of covetousness. He says, we didn't come pretending to be somebody else. He says, we weren't trying to trick you. And you ever have someone they call you up or something and they're saying, like, you know, maybe you won a contest or something, or, hey, you want a free trip. But then there's all kind of things in a fine print, you know. They're really not necessarily wanting to give you something good. They're trying to get something from you. Anybody ever went to a timeshare presentation? They say, you know, this is only going to be 90 minutes of your time. That's the first lie. That's the first lie they'll tell you. And that's just the beginning of lies. Maybe they don't all lie, but the ones that I went to. So now what I do is when they say 90 minutes, I'll say, okay, when does the 90 minutes start? Like, does it start right now? You say that, or they start getting nervous because you time them. Okay, you get your phone out. 90 minutes, counting down. And then when the alarm goes off, oh! Because then you met your obligation, right? You usually get like some prize for doing it. So that's kind of the way to do it. They'll be very unhappy because they want to sell you the thing, right? Actually, they're so convincing. I even bought it one time. I mean, I'm kind of a gullible person anyway, but I've learned from experience. So I bought it. Then I didn't feel good in my heart about it. So I went the next day and canceled it because they went through the thing, yeah? They're going through the presentation. And then he's explaining everything. And one page, he kind of real fast turned the page. So that kind of got my attention. Like, but I remembered when he did that, it caught my attention to remember that that page said something about you get like 24 hours or something to like a cancellation policy. So when I left, I remembered that. I said, okay, no matter if you buy this thing, I know that I always can go to that. So I went back the next day and said, show me that thing again. Remember that right there, that cancellation? Well, I want to do that. Oh, they was not happy. It was, well, I wish you wouldn't even have bought it. Now you wasted all my time. I said, well, I mean, that's part of that policy thing, right? It's cancellation, so I decided I didn't want it. Oh, I'm glad I canceled that thing. Keyword, maintenance fee. Anyway, so verse 5, for neither at any time used we flattering words, as ye know, nor a cloak of covetousness. God is witness. That's bold just to say that, right? God is our witness that we did not try to trick you. We are not trying to please men. We're trying to please God. Nor of men sought we glory. We weren't trying to get any more likes. We're not trying to get any more followers. Nowadays, it's all about the followers. Yeah, people were actually risk their life to get followers. They'll do something super crazy just to get people to follow them or like them on their social network stuff. He said that we weren't about that. We weren't seeking our glory, neither of you nor yet of others, when we might have been burdensome as the apostles of Christ. Let me read this real fast. The city of Thessalonica sat on the Ignatian Way, which was a very important road. It'd be like Cam Highway, you know, like there's a lot of businesses along the way. It's funny when someone says, where you live? Well, I live on Cam Highway. Okay, that's like all over, that's almost the whole island. Give us the first two numbers and you kind of know where it is, basically. If it's 47, kid, it's in Kahalu. It was a famous highway that went east to west through Macedonia. You can see right there. Look at that. Yeah. See, the Romans, they was good at making roads. One, something that was very important because it was allowed all to and other easy. So Thessalonica was also an important port and a melting pot city with cultures from all over the world. There were a staggering variety of religions and religious professionals in Thessalonica. In this city, you would find the worship of the gods of the Olympian pantheon, especially Apollo, Athena, and Hercules. There were the native Greek mystery religions celebrating Dionysus and the sex and drinking cult. The Greek intellectual and philosophical traditions were also represented. There were shrines to many Egyptian gods, Isis, Sapphiris, Anubis. Also present were the Roman state cults that defied the political heroes of Rome. There were also the Jewish people and the God-fearing Gentiles. So there was a lot of religions there. So Paul is saying, I'm not, even though I know there's a lot of religious people there, I know there are a lot of people trying to say things and teach things that aren't true, but we're not that way. We are preaching the truth because they had the word of God. He had the right motive. His conduct was far above reproach, and he had the right message. And that's the key thing. You know, when we minister, we ought to do it for the right reasons. And it shouldn't be for a financial gain. It shouldn't be for popularity. We may say things that aren't popular, but we got to say what is right. We got to teach the word of God. If homosexuality is a sin, we need to say it's a sin. But we should not act like we're above that we don't sin ourselves. Hey, lying is a sin. Gossip is a sin. But we got to call it what it is. Adultery is a sin. Is someone genetically, can they excuse being an adulterer because they have the genetics for adultery? Because someone has people say, well, they're born that way. Was an axe murderer born that way? Well, you know, I got to keep killing people with this axe because I'm born that way. I have the genetics of an axe murderer. Or is it only those that are homosexual can use that excuse? We're born this way, which, by the way, that ain't science either. But they'll say it a lot. Sometimes even Christians will say, well, they're born that way. Why would God call something blasphemous if he created them to be that way? Now, everybody has tendencies. There might be some people in here that have more of a tendency to lose their temper, or some people that might have more of a tendency to be addicted to alcohol or some other drugs. Everyone has their weaknesses. That's just part of human nature. But that doesn't mean that we should do that. Would it be a good thing for me to say, you know what, you were born a drug addict, so just keep smoking meth? Or should I tell them, you know what, hey, we love you, but we want to help you, and you don't want, your body's a temple of the Holy Spirit. You don't want to keep doing that. Would that be more loving, or would it be more loving to say, it's okay, just keep doing it because you're born that way? And that's not some Christians think we're supposed to do for the homosexual crowd. You know, you're born that way, it's who you are. It's okay. I mean, we need to love them and try to like anything else. It's no difference. Sin is a sin. And at the same time, we shouldn't walk around like we're perfect and being hypocritical. We should, that we're all sinners. We come into this world as sinners. And Jesus Christ died for our sin to remove the sin barrier. So now we can make it to heaven because of what he did. But we got to identify and admit that we're sinners. That's the first step. Isn't the first step, even in AA, to admit your problem? Otherwise, if you have a problem and the doctor's going to help you, first thing you got to acknowledge, you got a problem, right? Usually that's why we call the doctor or go in because we feel sick, right? And that's what this world is sick with sin. The remedy is the death, burial, and resurrection of Jesus Christ. And Paul says, that's the message I preach. The reason why I preach it, not to be a burden to you, but to be a blessing. I'm not here for my own glory. I'm here to be a blessing to you, and I'm here to serve the Lord. And Paul was right about that. And there's ways to see sometimes if someone is real or not. I mean, the Bible says pure religion and undefiled before God and the Father is this, to visit the fatherless and the widows. Do they help people that have needs, or are they only helping people so they can get something? So pure religion, it says in James chapter 1, I believe verse 19, to visit the fatherless and the widows in their affliction and to keep himself unspotted from the world. Do they live a holy life? Are they trying to help people that are the needy? Or are they only trying to help people so they can get something? Some ministries, not to mention names, but some ministries a lot of times try to get people in that they think can help that ministry financially. We ought to just help people, anybody. And, just to be honest, I've seen this before, firsthand experience, there are some churches that they only want white-collar sinners. No. A sin is a sin. You just go after, Jesus said it is easier for a camel to crawl through the eye of a needle than a rich man enter into heaven. Sometimes it's harder to, you just got to reach who's willing to listen. And sometimes the ones that's willing to listen is the one struggling. And they may not look like someone that, hey, I don't know if this person can help our church or not. It's not about that. Paul said, I'm not that way. We're just here to help you. We're here to be a blessing. Jesus said this. He said that you should go and call the poor, the blind, the maimed, the lame. He says, and thou shalt be blessed because they cannot recompense you, but you'll be recompensed in the world to come. So we see that Paul's defense, he had defend himself. Now his desire, it was Paul's desire to help the people of Thessalonica. If that is your desire, then that's a true minister. Someone who really wants to help people. It'll be noticed too. But we were gentle among you. How gentle? Even as a nurse cherisheth her children. You ever see a mother nurse her child? I never seen a mother nurse her child. Come on. He's a bottom. Come on, hurry up. Come on. I don't got all day here. Come on. No, it's so gentle, right? And then he rocked the baby, and it's like, it's like kid glove care, right? And sing to him one crazy lullaby. Rock-a-bye, baby, on the treetop. I'm like, oh, I wonder if the baby will open his eyes. When the wind blows, the cradle will rock. What happens after that? When the ball breaks, the cradle will fall down. The baby's like, No one gets to sing them to a baby because someone a little bit older, they freak out about that. Yeah. A lot of the lullabies are like, Roxanne changed the whole words to that. She made a whole, she'd packed in your the way she sings it is nicer. Something the baby will smile and something and. So our kids, they never knew about the scary parts. We made them like that, yeah? So forget that part. But other than that, he was taking care of that. So Paul said, that's how we were with you. Like a mother nurses her child. And he says, we're even like how a father is. How he takes care of his children. And he does it because he wants them to be successful in life. He said, that's what I wanted for you guys. I want you to be successful. That's a true minister. Someone that is, he's in it to help. He's in it to be a blessing. And he wants the people he's working with to be a success. And if it costs him time and money and resources, so be it. By the way, if it doesn't cost you time, resources, and money, then you're probably not really truly ministering. Because from my past experience, if you're going to minister, it's going to cost you. It's definitely going to cost you time. It's going to cost you, anybody that's involved with the ministry of RAM, it costs you time. It's going to cost you resources. It's just part of it. But really, any of you that are involved in any kind of ministry, whatever, whether it's a
16: There is a cost in serving the Lord, but it is well worth it. 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
17: 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Until next time, remember, God has given us His truth to live by. 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
8: Pastor Greg Laurie says we need to make sure we're not living a lightweight form of Christianity. Today, he points out our faith needs to be robust and it needs to be substantial.
9: When we get on a scale, in general, we want to weigh less, not more, right? Well, that's not true of God's scales. When we get on God's scales, we want to be a heavyweight. We want our life to have substance and meaning and weight because of our relationship with God.

0: Well, let's explain that. The role of my mother was played by Kimberly Williams Paisley, who is married to Brad Paisley. She did a wonderful job playing my mom, Charlene. And my mom, yes, was an alcoholic. I would even say a raging alcoholic. She'd pretty much drink every night and pass out. I had to get her to bed and get her up in the morning, and it was a sad situation, but that part of the film is true, and it really doesn't show how challenging it was, frankly. But the book, Jesus Revolution, which we're offering this month to our listeners for the gift of any size, goes into more depth on that particular aspect of the story and much more.
1: Okay. All right. Did you really tell Kathy, if she ever got between you and God, you two were through?
0: That's 100% true. And, you know, the funny thing is, Kathy's...
1: You're a romantic,
0: I know,
1: aren't
0: isn't
1: you?
0: That a romantic line? Single guys, listen to me. You really want to get a girl to like you, have that be your opening line. Don't say, hey, you're beautiful, or hey, would you like to have dinner with me? Say, if you ever get in the way of my relationship with God, it's over. Wait, we don't have a relationship with each other yet. I'm just telling you. No. Yeah, I did say that to her, and Kathy told me later that really appealed to me. Actually, that was something that really impressed me a great deal. So it worked in my favor.
1: Mm. Did you really come to the Lord after hearing Lonnie Frisbee speak?
0: That's true. Yes, 100%.
1: And did Lonnie invent the Frisbee?
0: I believe he played a role in it. No, I don't think he had anything to do with the Frisbee. But yes, that is his real name. And he was the young man preaching on my high school campus on the day I accepted Christ.
1: Last question. Did you drive a gulp Corvair?
0: I sure did. I bought it for $250. and if you don't know about the Corvair, the engine was in the back. So this was not a safe vehicle. But I drove that actual Corvair. And I love the fact that that was reflected in the movie. And it was always breaking down just like in the movie. So that's true. In fact, the problem with the Corvair is the brakes didn't work very well. So I'd have to hit the brakes three times, like pump, pump, pump, and then it would stop. So I was driving down the street in California and a car stopped in front of me. It was a big black Cadillac. And so I started pumping my brakes, pump one, pump two. On the third pump, I slid right into the back of that car, and the entire front end of the Corvair crumpled up. So now the headlights were crossing each other. It didn't put a dent in the Cadillac, but it effectively totaled the front of my car, which I continued to drive until I was pulled over by the CHP with my cross-eyed headlights. And he said, you can't drive that anymore. So that was the end of the trusty Corvair.
1: Let's have a moment of silence.
0: Yes.
1: Well, all these stories are recounted in your book called Jesus Revolution, are they not?
0: Yeah, that's right. You know, Dave, actually, the author of the book is Ellen Vaughn, who's a prolific, outstanding writer, but it was written with me because I told her the stories. So it's actually in her voice. It's beautifully written. She does a deep dive into the history of the time, into the culture, what was going on in America. She tells the story of myself, of my wife, Kathy, our love story, how we came together. She tells the story of Chuck Smith, Lonnie Frisbee, who were two key roles in the Jesus movement. And if you saw the Jesus Revolution film, you know that they were played by Jonathan Rumi and Kelsey Grammer. And she tells the story of so much more that you will want to know. 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And I'm going to ask you to be extra generous. 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
1: Yeah, that's right. 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And if you can be extra generous, we'll also include the DVD and digital download of the Jesus Revolution movie. 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
13: In God's almighty, omnipotent hands, He has reached out to you and me, and He has given to us every single promise in this book, and He says they are magnificent promises. That is, every single promise is a mega dose of God's grace toward you and me. Any of you deserve any of them? Not a one. Any of you ever seen a promise of God that came up short? No. Any of you ever seen a situation, a problem, a heartache, a burden that God was not more than sufficient? And many of us have been through deep, deep, deep trials and heartaches in our lives.
14: Jesus said, "You will know the truth, and the truth will set you free." So to fully experience the freedom that God offers, Christians need to understand and embrace the truth. Welcome to In Touch, the teaching ministry of Dr. Charles Stanley. 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
13: Would you turn to 2 Peter chapter 1? And we're in a series, How the Truth Can Set You Free. And our primary passage is in John chapter 8, verse 31, when Jesus said, "If you abide in my word or continue in my word, then are you truly my disciples, and you shall know the truth, and the truth shall make you or set you free." And you recall we mentioned the fact that there are three categories of attitudes we have to deal with in our life, one of them being insecurity, inferiority, inadequacy. And from those three things come all kinds of problems of frustration, worry, doubt, fear, and all the rest. And even though you're saved, know that you're saved, no question your mind about it. Why is it we do not enjoy living the Christian life with the confidence and assurance and success and triumph that God wants us to have? So just to refresh your memory for a moment and remind you that there are three truths in the Scripture. They encompass all of these problems that you and I have about our attitudes. And that is, first of all, that we have a position in Jesus Christ, a position that does something for us. For example, a man becomes the president of the United States. He has a position. With that position comes tremendous power. When you and I were baptized by the Holy Spirit into Christ Jesus, which happened at our salvation experience, with that new position came a whole new perspective. So our position is the first truth, and that is our relationship to Christ. Secondly, who we are in Jesus Christ. That is, we were brought into this new position. He says this new position, this new relationship also would bring to realization who we are. He says we're His saints, we're His ambassadors, and we went through a whole series of what God says about who we are in Christ Jesus. And then the third perspective is what we have in Him because of this relationship to Him. So we're talking about our position, our person, and our possessions. Now, when you think about what your position is and who you are according to what God says and what you and I possess, now, we're not talking about what we're going to have when we get to heaven. We're talking about what we have here and now, according to the Word. When you and I put those three things together, our position, our possession, our personage, that is who we are on the basis of this relationship, my friend, there is no real legitimate basis for feeling insecure, inferior, and inadequate. So here we are on this particular message talking about our possessions in Christ. You recall last time we said we had several possessions. First of all, he said in Ephesians chapter 1, he says that God the Father, through the Lord Jesus Christ, has deposited
15: in heaven to our account everything we'll ever need on the face of this earth so long as we'll live. He says, likewise, that you and I have become the joint heirs of the inheritance that God is providing for us. And thirdly, he says, not on that, but we have access to this inheritance here and now, not when we get to heaven, but here and now. In 2 Peter chapter 1, in these two verses, and these two verses are just loaded about what we are talking about as far as what we have in him. So let's begin with verse 1 and read down through verse 4. Simon Peter, a bondservant or slave and apostle of Jesus Christ, to those who have received a faith of the same kind as ours by the righteousness of our God and Savior Jesus Christ, grace and peace be multiplied to you in the knowledge of God and of Jesus our Lord. Now listen, seeing that his divine power has granted to us everything pertaining to life and godliness, through the true knowledge of him who called us by his own glory and excellence. For by these, by his own glory and excellence, he has granted to us his precious and magnificent promises, in order that by them you may become partakers of the divine nature, having escaped the corruption that is in the world by lust. Now, that may sound like a lot of jargon for just a moment, but I want us to look at those two verses in the light of our security, of our worthiness, and of our adequacy to meet any and every circumstance of life. So the first thing he says in this passage that you and I possess, listen, that is on the basis of the cross, the baptism of the Holy Spirit of our lives into Christ Jesus, making us one in him, and he living within us, we become the children of God. Now he says, one of our possessions as a result of that relationship is this, that you and I have every single thing we will ever need on this earth to live a godly, successful, triumphant, victorious Christian life. Now listen to what he says and the impact of this promise. Seeing that his divine power has granted to us everything pertaining to life and godliness, through the true knowledge of him who called us by his own glory and excellence. What does it take for you and me to live the Christian life in a way that God desires that we live it? And secondly, in a way that is fulfilling for his purpose for our life. Well, first of all, for me to live that life, I need the truth. He says he's granted to us every single thing we'll need. Forgiveness, yes, on a daily basis. He says the power of the Holy Spirit in our life, we need that. We need faith, we need understanding, we need truth. Every single thing we need, he says, listen, seeing that by his divine power, he has granted to us everything that pertains to life and godliness, that is a living a godly life in Christ Jesus. I want you to notice two things here. First of all, how did we get it? He says he granted it to us by his divine power. Now the word granted here, in the tense it is, in the perfect tense, passive tense, which means that in times past, God executed something. And having executed in the past, he is continuing in our life what he executed in the past so that, now watch this word. Notice what he says. He says, he has granted to us. That word means more than just the fact that he gave it. The word means that a large hand of generosity. It was a large hand of generosity that gave to us everything we need, which means that God Almighty himself has given to us not just a little bit, but he says he granted to us the day we were saved. He placed within us at our disposal everything we would ever need. He says he granted to us, that is, a wide, bountiful, generous hand from God, gave to us everything we would ever need in order to live successfully the Christian life. Now, it's one thing to have it. It's something else to be told that I have it. It's something else to know how to put it into action. It's something else to claim it for myself. It's something else to execute it in my daily life. But God says he has given to us every single thing we will ever need to live a godly life in Christ Jesus. If God allows or puts up places or whatever you want to say, you remember this, he has done that only after he has placed at our disposal that which we need to live victoriously the Christian life. Now, let me show you what that means. What he's saying is this, that God has given to us every single thing we need to live a godly life in him. That came through our knowledge, our saving knowledge of Jesus Christ. And he says that God appealed to us in this manner. That when you were saved, God made his appeal to you through his own glory and excellence. And here's what that means. That God makes his appeal to lost men today, not on the basis of hellfire and damnation. But he says, I'm appealing to you to give me your life. I'm appealing that you will respond to my gift of goodness and grace to you. He says, I'm appealing to you on the basis of my love and goodness and mercy and generosity. I'm appealing to you on the basis that I am God and you need to be saved. I'm appealing on the basis that you can become the person that I have equipped you to be. And so he says, I make my appeal to you on the fact that I'm willing to accept you as the sinners you are. I'm willing to accept you, redeem you, reconcile you. I'm willing to make you a brand new creation. That's God's appeal. Listen, how can you turn down, my friend, when Almighty God is saying to you, I'm willing to accept you just like you are. I'm willing to change you step by step. I'm willing to move into your life and forgive you of your sins. I'm willing to take you right where you are in your self-condemnation, in your rejection, your inadequacy, your inferiority, your sense of insecurity, your sense of worthlessness that you don't belong. Everything that is as you absolutely clouded and smothered and choking the very life out of you, God says, look, don't try to correct anything. I'll take you just the way you are. If you're willing to accept, ask me to forgive you, willing to accept me as your Savior and Lord, willing to yield your life to me, I'll turn your life around and make you a new creature. What he says in this passage is that Almighty God, when you are saved, you are equipped with everything it will ever take to live it victoriously. But you need to be informed about what you have. You need to be taught about how to get this into your life, execute it in your life on a daily practical basis. Verse 4, something else he says we have because of this relationship to him. For by these, that is his glory and excellence, his appeal, and what that appeal has brought our salvation, he has granted to us his precious and magnificent promises. In order that by them you might become partakers of the divine nature, having escaped the corruption that's in this world by lust. Now listen, he says he's granted to you, that is, out of these mighty hands of God, out of these mighty omnipotent hands of his, he says that he's reached out to you and he said, there's everything you will ever need to live the Christian life godly, successfully, triumphantly, everything you'll ever need in these godly, omnipotent, all-sufficient, ever-adequate hands of Almighty God. Now, let me ask you a question. If that's true, what in the world are you worried about? In other words, he says he's already granted. Now, watch this. For by these he has granted to us his precious promises. Now, watch this. He didn't say you're going to get his promise. He didn't say you're going to have a promise. He says that in times past, Almighty God executed something. God Almighty granted to you and me in the past every single promise that Almighty God in his omniscience could come up with. He has granted that to us. Having executed that, all of them have been available to us from the moment we've been saved. He didn't say, you're going to get a promise. He said, they're already yours. They have already been deposited to your account. Listen. For by these he has granted to us, now watch this, two words. He didn't say God's promises. He said magnificent, precious promises. Now, precious means, watch. Precious means, and you see, Peter didn't write this. He penned what God wrote and put it in his mind to write. God said on the basis of his judgment, this isn't man's judgment, this is God's judgment. On the basis of divine judgment, on the basis of omniscience, knowing everything, God says those promises are tremendous in value. He says not only that, and the word he uses here for magnificent is tremendous. The Greek word is megas. Now, what is a mega dose of something? A mega dose of vitamins is an extra large dose. A megaton bomb is one that has a lethal effect far more destructive than a regular one. So he didn't say that God's just given you and me some promises. He said he has, listen, what did he say? That these great, mighty hands have given to us, now watch the full meaning, have given to us already in the past. They are in our present possession here and now. And that word granted means in our present possession, no strings attached. It's a work of grace. In God's almighty, omnipotent hands, He has reached out to you and me, and He has given to us. We have on our account every single promise in this book, and He says they are magnificent promises. That is, listen, it's like God's capsules, and they are mega doses of God's grace. That's what He's saying. Every single promise is a mega dose of God's grace toward you and me. Any of you deserve any of them? Not a one. Any of you ever seen a promise of God that came up short? No. Any of you ever seen a situation, a problem, a heartache, a burden that God was not more than sufficient? And many of us have been through deep, deep, deep trials and heartaches in our lives. Has God's remedy ever come up short? He says they are mega doses. They are magnificent, magnificent mega doses, mega capsules of God's grace. Listen, and they are what? They are designed and fitted and programmed just to meet your particular need at that time. And what I'm saying to you is that all of us have every single promise God's ever given. We have it. He says He's already given it to us. In the past tense, He says perfect passive. He gave it to us. He executed. We have it now. And it is God's purpose to so work in your life and my life that our life is an ongoing experience of doing what? Continuously claiming the promises of God. Claiming His health. Claiming His healing. Claiming His wisdom. Claiming His direction. How can I? You say, well, how can you claim all that? Because, you see, here's the problem. Here's what God wants us to do. He wants us to look at His Word. So what does He do? He wants us to take every need we have and stack it against the Word. Did you know that God isn't sitting in heaven biting His fingernails, worried about you coming up with something He can't handle? That's not the way God is. Listen, you know, according to this passage of Scripture right here, God's just sitting on ready because, listen, He says, for by these He has granted to us, those big generous hands, has given to us His precious megadoses, magnificent promises of God. Listen, every single one of us is already in possession of. Watch this. You know one of the primary reasons that God allows us to get down in the valley sometime? I'll tell you why. If you never got in the valley, you never got into temptation. You never had any hard times. You never had any trouble. You never got sick. You wouldn't know what God would do. Friend, don't shun off all the difficulties. Some of those are the most precious, revitalizing, re-energizing times of our life when we get just one new glimpse of what God is like. Well, here's what He said. For by these He has granted to us His precious, magnificent megadoses of grace, in order that what? By them you might become partakers of the divine nature, having escaped the corruption that's in the world by lust. So He says, there's a third thing that you and I have, and the third thing we have in this passage is that you and I have victory over sin in this life. Listen, He says, now by these magnificent promises, one of those promises is my forgiveness and salvation. My forgiveness on a daily basis and all the rest that goes with that. He says that we might become partakers. That means a sharer. It's the same word in the Greek of koinonia, which is fellowship. That in fellowshipping with Him, listen, here's the key. In fellowshipping with Him, what? In fellowshipping with Him, we escape the overwhelming defeat by corruption, which is the result of lust. So He says it is in our fellowship. Now listen. When you and I are fellowshipping with Him, we're talking with Him, listening to Him, claiming His promises, in the Word, seeking to know Him, but it is in our fellowship with Him that what happens? It is in our fellowship that we find the way out when temptation comes. It is in our fellowship that we understand more of what He's like as God quietly reveals Himself. And so oftentimes, so simply, He can tell us the most precious, beautiful truths. And we're just being quiet, listening to Him, focusing on a promise. God knew that you and I, all of our life, would need not His assistance, but His very life. And you see what He's saying in this passage is this. He says, I've already given you everything you'll ever need to live a godly life. Secondly, He says, every promise in the book's mine. And I've given it to you with my great, large hands of grace and love and mercy. He says, I have already given to you every single promise. Valuable, precious, magnificent promises given by God. And he says, they're yours. And as you exercise these promises, he says, you'll be able to escape the slimy, slick, tar-like, gluey, molasses-like carnality and fleshliness that's all over this world. He says you'll be able to live your life in the grace of God, in the power of God, in the peace of God, in the purity of God, in the prosperity of God. How? Just resting on what he's already provided. You see, that's why the believer's life is a walk. It's a walk in grace. It's a walk in spirit. It's a walk in faith. It's a walk in love. And friend, I don't know who you are or where you are, but I can tell you this. Until you discover by faith what I'm talking about, you're going to spend your life and wonder what's missing. And I can tell you what's missing. Jesus Christ and all that comes with having Him as your Savior, your Lord, your master, and your life.
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15: God is a God of grace and mercy and love and goodness and kindness to us. And all of us who have been saved realize we were saved by the grace of God. That means by His unmerited, that is, His undeserved love and favor toward us as a result of sending His Son, the Lord Jesus Christ, to the cross to die for our sin. We realize we didn't deserve that. That is a gift of His grace. We're quick to understand that. Sometimes we forget to realize that everything else that comes our way is also the result of God's grace and love and mercy toward us. You say, well, what about those difficult times, those times that we don't like? Well, sometimes those also are gifts of God's goodness and love and mercy and grace toward us. Now, we don't realize why He sends them. We don't particularly like it. We don't like the nature of it. We don't like the timing of it. We don't like anything about it. And then as time goes by, we look back and realize God was just loving us. He was preventing us from doing something that would have wrecked our lives. We were heading in a direction that God knew was not wise. And so even the difficult times, those times that we don't understand, are also oftentimes acts of His love and grace and mercy.
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4: When you see Samuel living in an environment where Hophni and Phinehas, Eli's sons, Eli's the high priest, the people didn't even want to go to the temple because these guys were such bad examples. The women would come to worship and they would sleep with them, corrupt. And their dad didn't do anything about it. And little Samuel had to grow up in that kind of environment. Would that corrupt him? Well, it could. It could if you gave in to that. But he served the Lord for at least 60 years. And I look at him, those that maybe want to make excuses for their environment. Hey, little Samuel. He didn't make an excuse, so don't you. You just hurt yourself by doing that.

Aloha kako e komo mai. Welcome to As We Gather, the Bible teaching ministry of Calvary Chapel Honolulu with Pastor Bill Stonebreaker. Today, Pastor Bill continues in Samuel, looking at 1 Samuel chapter 3.

We're in this series, After God's Own Heart. God said that about David, but we can, in ourselves, say that about some of these people that we're seeing here in the scriptures. Samuel, I would say he's a man after my own heart. You know, as I look at him and his integrity and his ministry, I look at Hannah. She's a woman after my own heart when you see the kind of woman that she is. And so as we go through these scriptures, I know it's featuring some of the major people. Saul, we'll see Saul. He's not a real good example, but is kind of a negative example, something that we don't want to follow. And then David. David has a lot of flaws. We want to miss those flaws, and we want to glean from his life and why God would say that David's a man after his own heart. But we're going to find that there are a lot of great personalities here in the book of Samuel. And we'll see 1 Samuel. Then we'll go into 2 Samuel. But After God's Own Heart series. Now, Israel at this time, remember, it's the time of the book of Judges where every man did what was right in his own eyes. Israel in a free fall, in a state of moral and spiritual decay, decline. Things aren't good. They're bad. God was looking for a man, but he first had to get a woman. And that's Hannah. And Hannah went through a lot of agony. And so often, pain purifies our prayers. We don't like pain, but when we pray to God, one thing you'll find, that suffering with Christ, in fellowship with Christ's suffering, that pain that you're experiencing, it truly purifies those prayers that God be glorified and you not just get what you want. A lot of our prayers is, I want to get what I want. But you see, then we go through difficulties, trials, agony like Hannah did. And yet her prayer becomes purified and she says, God, if you give me a son, I will give him back to you all the days of his life. She had a adversary, Peninnah, who was a second wife of Elkanah. Well, Hannah was barren, and usually at that time you want to raise up a family that carry on your family tree, your family name. So since Hannah couldn't give any sons, he married another woman, and they did that in that day and age, Peninnah. And she was very fruitful and had a number of kids. So in that pain, as they'd go up to worship the Lord, Hannah was just weeping and crying out. And this was year after year after year. God, give me a child and I'll give him back to you. And God did. And she did. After Samuel was weaned, usually about 5 years old, they said in that culture when he's weaned, she took him to the tabernacle. It's called temple. It wasn't really a temple. The temple wasn't built yet until the time of Solomon, but it was a tabernacle in Shiloh where they worshiped the Lord. The ark was there. The menorah, the 7-candlestick menorah, was there as well. And, so it was a place where God would dwell and the people would go to give their sacrifices. And so she brought little Samuel there and put him in the care of Eli. Really wasn't a real good environment, but you can see what God can do in spite of the environment. I think sometimes when we want to make excuses, we blame the environment. We blame our parents, or we blame how we were raised. I could do that. I could think back and do that, but I think it's so stupid. Why do you want to live in that agony, in that, you know, that place, you know, of bitterness or whatever it might be? You know, you're a person who's now connected with God, and God's got a whole plan for your life. And when you see Samuel living in an environment where Hophni and Phinehas, Eli's sons, Eli's the high priest, those guys, they were greedy. They didn't even know the Lord, and yet they were priests. They were serving. The people didn't even want to go to the temple because these guys were such bad examples. The women would come to worship, and they would sleep with them. Wouldn't lead them to the altar, but lead them to the bedroom. You know, I mean, it was just a corrupt situation, and their dad didn't do anything about it, even though he was warned. He didn't do anything about it. And little Samuel had to grow up in that kind of environment. And you think, well, would that corrupt him? Well, it could. It could if you gave in to that. It's kind of like the world. You give in and follow
woke culture. I mean, we talk about our woke culture. I mean, that's nothing new. Maybe it's a different name, but it's a compromised culture. And that's what was happening there. But you find that little Samuel, he was a little guy, but then as he grew, he was a man of integrity and longevity, because he was that priest and that prophet. Probably, we don't know how long, because it doesn't say how long he served or when he died. I mean, there's different numbers. Some say 59 years old he died. Some say 89 years. We don't know. But he served the Lord for at least 60 years. And even into Saul's ministry, Saul's 40-year reign, Samuel died during that time. But so it had to be a long, long term of service for Samuel. That's why I think he's a man after my own heart, you know, and I look at him and for my life and for other people's lives, those that maybe want to make excuses for their environment. I just go, hey, read little Samuel. He didn't make an excuse. So don't you. You just hurt yourself by doing that. So let's go through this now. 1 Samuel chapter 3, verse 1, we'll go down to verse 4. Now the boy Samuel was ministering to the Lord before Eli, and word from the Lord was rare in those days. Now that term rare, it also has the connotation of being precious. The word of God is precious. God's just not going to throw it around anywhere. And so if the people didn't want to listen to God, God is not going to give him his word. And so it's rare in those days. But here, this little guy, Samuel, he's just a youth ministering to the Lord. Visions were infrequent, verse 2. And it happened at that time as Eli was lying down in his place. Now his eyesight had begun to grow dim, and he could not see well. I think his eyesight was like the spiritual situation there. He couldn't see the things of the Lord either. I mean, physically, he was going blind, but he was blind spiritually as well. Verse 3, and the lamp of God had not yet gone out, and Samuel was lying down in the temple of the Lord where the ark of God was. Verse 4, and the Lord called Samuel, and he said, here I am. Now, the lamp of the Lord, that was the menorah. It was to be lit, and it was to stay burning night and day. But it said it, the lamp had not yet gone out because that spiritual light was dim as well. So there's a lot of spiritual connotation in just this narrative. You can read the narrative just as a physical thing. That's true. But when you spiritually look at it, you go, yeah, his eyes are dim physically, can't see very well, but he can't see spiritually very well. And here's a little guy, a young guy, just a youth. Now, he's ministering to the Lord. And this older priest is not ministering to the Lord. And the lamp of the Lord, that light of God, is almost dying out. God, you've got to do something. And the ark is there. You have all the symbols, but you don't have the reality of God. Isn't that sad when you have all the symbols? You have a beautiful place. I've been in to, and I've seen... Sometimes I go off in tangents with the guys on Wednesday when we're teaching here. Let me just go off on a tangent here. I remember one of my friends, he spent a lot of money on this facility he had. And I remember when I went in, I went, boy, this thing is just really pristine. It's nice. The problem was, you know, he had all the outward, but nothing was happening spiritually. You know, and it kind of grieved me. And I remember I actually wrote him some letters. It wasn't email back then. And I even spoke to him on the phone. But he was very resistant of hearing anything. Eli was very resistant of hearing anything. He wouldn't move. But here you have all the outward images and symbols. But where's the spiritual part? It's God's looking for the Spirit to be poured out. Now, Samuel, he's a little guy. According to Josephus... And Josephus was a first century Jewish historian and military leader. Now, he says Samuel was probably about 12 years old. But you see, other commentators, because we don't know, that's a speculation. Other commentators say he's probably about 6 years old. But one of the things that is interesting to note
whether he's in preschool, kindergarten, or in the youth group. You know, it's interesting to note from God's point of view that the Sunday school kids may be ministering to the Lord more than the adults in church. Here, this little guy was ministering to the Lord. Where are the adults? Where's the priest? Where's his sons? They weren't ministering to the Lord. I think quite often God might get a real kick out of the little kids ministering to the Lord because their hearts are so open, so pure. Well, that's what's happening here with little Samuel. He's ministering to the Lord. And the word, it speaks of being subservient. Ministry subservient because it's you and God. It's a willingness to obey. It's being under authority. There's the ministry. It can't be seen by us, but it can be seen by God. He knows when we come in to worship him in song, to come in and hear his word, that we put ourselves under his word. And when God convicts us, we go, yes, Lord, I need that. God, thank you for that. Now help me follow through with that. You see, that's true worship. That's what we're seeing here. And one of the things, that same word is used with Joshua. Joshua was Moses' minister for 40 years. In other words, he was under Moses. It was a preparation for him to lead. You can't be a good leader until you're actually led by others or led by an authority. I think that's why, you know, there's so many Calvary chapels that have sprung up because Chuck was really the leader. And guys came under him and they followed him and the distinctives that Chuck laid out and who he was, not only in his integrity, but as in his teaching. And so Joshua, he followed Moses. Moses was probably the most renowned of all the Jews. Well, Abraham as well, but Moses, then Joshua following him, and Joshua became an incredible leader, bringing the people into the promised land. So I think it's important when we are ministering, it's like we're under

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6: Did any wonder in our day and age that God's not hearing? Because we're so concerned with what's going on in the world and around us and us being satisfied. We've got to break that. We've got to break that syndrome. We're in the world, but we're not of the world. The world's got to be second. Your family's got to be second. The Lord is number one. Then your family. And then, you know, then it goes from there. Seek ye first the kingdom of God and he'll add all things unto you. You know, I pray for a great revival that'll happen in the land because we, like Israel back in this time, we're in a free fall. We're in a free fall. Morally, spiritually, in decline. And things are happening. I know God's in charge and God is allowing this, and it may be the judgment upon America as it was their judgment upon Israel. But you see, we really need to be a voice in this culture nowadays. If anything, we need to be more bold than ever before. So here you find that they didn't have spiritual pursuits, and so God just took hands off. Now, when it says Samuel was ministering, it means he was serving. He was ministering the Lord, but also he was ministering and serving in the tabernacle there. He was keeping that 7-branched candlestick lit in the morning and in the evening. When it says it almost went out, it doesn't mean that Samuel was negligent in his duty. I think it's speaking spiritually. Because he would tend to that. He was very faithful. Because that would be one of his duties. And really, just that spiritual light of God's presence. That's what it was for. It wasn't just to light the dark place in that tabernacle. Well, now I can see. No, it was a symbol of God's light to the world through Israel. But Israel had backslid. They left God. And so it was a dim light, but it was still a light. And God's always got his servants. He's always got his remnants. And that's why we see Samuel come on the scene. But it is truly sad, as I mentioned before, to only have symbols and no reality. Oh, they had the ark. They had the candlestick. They had the tabernacle. They had the high priest, but they didn't have God. Isn't that sad? Well, notice, in verse 4, it said, the Lord called. Apparently, it seems like an audible voice that woke Samuel with an immediate, when Samuel was awakened, immediately said, here I am. I like that. He's ministering. He's under the lordship of God. Those who minister are also those who respond to the Lord. They hear the Lord. I think it's really important for us to serve the Lord. There's a lot of areas to serve the Lord and pray. You know, God's probably spoke to your heart. You know, I mean, you look at all the ministries that we have, and there are a lot of areas. Jump in there. I think when you do that, when you start serving, all of a sudden, you know, the living voice of God through the Word of God, you know, becomes more of a reality to you serving. You know, there are certain things that I did that I didn't necessarily want to do, but out of obedience, and maybe it was to the Lord, maybe it wasn't the Lord, it was just somebody else's idea, but I did it. And I look back and I'm thankful I did it. Years ago, when we were out in the North Shore, somebody came by with a so-called prophecy for me. And I don't know how many pages. It was thick. It was a big prophecy. You stone breaker. I'm making it up now because I can't remember what it said, but it was really an exhortation to me that God has given me, you know, the ministry to go out and reach the people, and your name is Stonebreaker, but you're a heartbreaker for God, you know, something like that. And it was something that I looked at and I thought, wow, is this a prophecy? And it said, and God wants you to take people and go door to door in your community. And I thought, I'm going to look like a Jehovah's Witness going door to door, or a Mormon. I don't have a 10-speed, but you know, it's good.

0: to look like that. And I didn't want to be disobedient to the Lord if this was the Lord, but I was questioning because I wasn't one to go door to door. I was more one for friendship evangelism, or when you're on the job evangelism, or in my surfboard ministering to those that come in. And to me, that was more of a grassroots way, you know, more natural kind of thing. But I did. And I think there was only one more guy that went with me, but we went separate ways and knocking on doors. And I felt so awkward and talking about Jesus. Some just looked at me and slammed the door. Others engaged with me because I was a surfboard maker out there and they knew me. So engage with me. But I don't think we had any fruit. One of the things it did for me is it showed me I can be obedient to the Lord in something I might not want to do. Now, whether this was of the Lord, this guy's prophecy or not, I don't know. But I'm glad I did it. Because what I found is once you start evangelizing, maybe it's on the streets of Waikiki or somewhere, once you start talking to people, at first you might feel kind of awkward. But about the third or fourth time, you get bold. Where are those sinners? Let me at them, you know. And so it just really showed me, it brought a boldness out of me as I stepped out in faith. And faith always has that consequence and will always do that for a person. Well, he goes on, verse 5, we'll get down to verse 7. Then he ran to Eli and said, "Here I am," because the Lord spoke to him audibly, woke him up. Said to the Lord, "Here I am." Now he's running to Eli because he thought it was Eli calling him. "For you called me." But he said, "I did not call. Lie down again." So he went and lay down. Verse 6. And the Lord called yet again, "Samuel." So Samuel arose and went to Eli and said, "Here I am, for you called me." But he answered, "I did not call, my son. Lie down again." Now Samuel did not yet know the Lord, nor had the word of the Lord yet been revealed to him.
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0: Do you wonder sometimes why certain chapters are in the Bible? If so, maybe Genesis 38 is on your list. With humor and candor, our teacher, Dr. J. Vernon McGee, tells us that sometimes these passages can seem about as necessary as a fifth leg on a cow. Welcome to Through the Bible. I'm Steve Schwetz, your host. And stay with us, because really, all kidding aside, Dr. McGee explains that there are two very important reasons why Genesis 38 has been recorded in Scripture. With that in mind, let's listen to this brief introduction.
1: Many years ago, as a young minister, I made the statement that I would never read the 38th chapter of Genesis in public. I have followed that down through the years, but we will study the chapter. It's a sordid chapter, worst chapter in the Bible. And here is where somebody says, well, why is a chapter like this put in the Bible? It's just like some modern literature. Well, there's a great difference in this and some modern literature. This is put in as a warning, and it does not condone the sin. It condemns the sin. Modern literature and TV programs, they condone the new lifestyle. They actually recommend it. They approve it. But it is condemned here, and this reveals how far man can sink into sin.
0: Has Dr. McGee made you curious? It's going to be a great study. Before we get started, though, let's read a letter from a fellow Bible bus passenger who saw God's warnings in his life and responded in faith. And he writes, "Hello, my name is Wajib. I have three children. My wife and I run a small shop together. My mother is from Madura, and my father is Javanese. In the past, I was a Muslim, and my life was very messy. I had many bad habits, and I often felt ashamed because I couldn't change them. I began thinking about God because of a friend. He had studied at a Bible school in Batu. At first, I didn't believe him, and I didn't even like him. But I saw that he became a good and patient man. I wanted to be like him, but I couldn't change on my own. So I challenged God. I said, Jesus, if you are truly God, please give me a good job so my life can change. 2 days later, a friend offered me a job. Little by little, I realized this was God answering my prayer. One Sunday, I followed a man carrying a thick Bible into a church. That's where I began to know God. The people welcomed me warmly, even after I told them I was a Muslim. They visited my home, and I learned more about God. When my family found out, they rejected me. With a heavy heart, I left Madura and settled in Batu. Even now, my wife is still Muslim. I listen to the program after work. Through it, I've come to understand who God really is. I've learned that God is good and that He loves us, even though sin has damaged human life. My prayer is that more Madurese people will come to know God and experience changed lives. I believe this program is a powerful way to bring hope and transformation." Well, that's quite a story. Thank God for His power to change lives when we're open to Him. Let's pray. Heavenly Father, thank you that when we were yet sinners, Jesus died for us so that we can have a relationship with you. Lord, we ask that many more will hear of Him and turn to you. In Jesus' name, amen. Let's dive into Genesis 38 on Through the Bible with Dr. J. Vernon McGee.
1: Now we come to this 38th chapter today, and very candidly, it reveals the sin of Judah. First of all, it leads me to say that the sons of Jacob were certainly not very much of a comfort to him. It looks as if all the sons were problem children, and I think they were, with the exception of Joseph and Benjamin. And of course, there was a great heartbreak connected with Joseph. And this reveals to us that Jacob did spend too much time in Padan-Aram accumulating a fortune rather than teaching his children. And he was just a little bit different from Abraham. You'll remember that God said of Abraham, "For I know him, that he'll command his children and his household after him, and they shall keep the way of the Lord to do justice and judgment, that the Lord may bring upon Abraham that which he hath spoken of him." But old Jacob didn't do that, friends. He was so busy down there contending with Uncle Laban, he didn't have much time for those boys. And that was highly tragic, because each one of them seemed to have gotten involved in something that was very, very sinful. But why are we told about Judah here, especially at this juncture? Well, there's a twofold reason. I suggested last time one of the reasons is that these names that are here, we'll look at them in a moment, they happen to be in the genealogy of the Lord Jesus that opens the Gospel of Matthew, very frankly, reveals that he came down into the human family. It's a sinful line, but this is the way he came. And then there's another reason for this, especially at this time, because beginning in the next chapter, we go down to the land of Egypt, and Joseph goes ahead, as he very clearly detected from the fortuitous concurrence of circumstances in his life, that God had sent him down there to prepare the way for the coming down of the children of Israel. Not so much for a then famine, but to get them out, actually, of the land of Canaan from, actually, the abominable Canaanites into the seclusion of the land of Goshen down in Egypt. You see that had Jacob and his family continued on in the land of Canaan, they would have dropped down to the level of the Canaanites. We find that these people here are an abomination and were an abomination. And even when the children of Israel came into that land, why, they had a great influence upon them. And so God is getting his people down there. And this chapter certainly reveals the necessity for it. Now it's Judah. Judah is the kingly line, as we'll see later on. But notice Judah. And it came to pass at that time that Judah went down from his brethren and turned in to a certain Adullamite whose name was Hira. Now, this is in chapter 38, verse 1. Notice this, and Judah saw there a daughter of a certain Canaanite whose name was Shua, and he took her and went in unto her. Now, this is the story of Judah. He went down to do business with a certain Adullamite, and when he got down there, he saw this Canaanite-ish woman. He had an affair with her, and she conceived and bare a son. He called his name Ur, and believe me, that's exactly what this man Judah had done. He'd erred, or he'd certainly sinned. And she conceived again and bare a son, and she called his name Onan. And she yet again conceived and bare a son, called his name Shelah. He was at Shezib when she bare him. And Judah took a wife for Ur, his firstborn, whose name was Tamar. And Tamar gets into the genealogy of Christ, by the way. And Ur, Judah's firstborn, was wicked in the sight of the Lord, and the Lord slew him. Now look at this family, just loaded with sin. And Judah said unto Onan, go in unto thy brother's wife, and marry her, and raise up seed to thy brother. And Onan knew that the seed should not be his. And so he didn't take her to wife, by the way. And the thing which he did displeased the Lord, wherefore he slew him also. Now this is certainly something that fits right into the present hour when there's such an emphasis on sex. Believe me, the sons of Jacob put an emphasis there also. Certainly Judah did, let's say that. We read then said Judah to Tamar, his daughter-in-law, remain a widow in thy father's house, till Shelah, my son, be grown. For, he said, lest peradventure he die also, as his brethren did, and Tamar went and dwelt in her father's house. Now that was the custom in that day, that when a man died, his brother was to marry her. And two of them, actually, they refused to do it, and they were smitten with death. Now Judah tells her to go into her father's house and wait. He has another son that's coming along. And now we read verse 12, and in process of time, the daughter of Shua, Judah's wife, died, and Judah was comforted and went up into his sheep shearers to Timnath, he and his friend Hira, the Adullamite. Now it was told Tamar, saying, behold, thy father-in-law goeth up to Timnath to shear his sheep. And apparently this deal that Judah had of going up to see this Adullamite by the name of Hira was in connection with sheep, raising sheep, because now they have a tremendous flock together, and Judah goes up there to shear them. And Tamar, who'd been waiting all this time, she came to the conclusion that Judah was not going to give Shelah as her husband. And she put her widow's garments off from her, covered her with a veil, wrapped herself, and sat in an open place, which is, by the way, the Timnath. For she saw that Shelah was grown, and she was not given unto him to wife. And this is, of course, the third son of Judah. Now, verse 15, when Judah saw her, he thought her to be a harlot because she'd covered her face. You see, she'd taken off her widow's garments, and now she's dressed there, sitting by the wayside, her face covered, which was the custom of the harlots in that day. And he turned unto her, by the way, and said, "Go to, I pray thee, let me come in unto thee." Now, you see, he's propositioned the woman. This is Judah. And he'd done the same thing with her mother, a Canaanite. It's a very black picture, by the way. It's a very ugly story that we have here. And Judah saw her. He thought she was a harlot. So she saw an opportunity of taking advantage of him, and she did. And he said, "I'll send thee a kid from the flock." And she said, "Wilt thou give me a pledge till thou send it?" He said, "What pledge shall I give thee?" And she said, "Thy signet, thy bracelets, thy staff that's in thine hand." He gave it her and came in unto her, and she conceived by him. She arose and went away and laid by her veil from her and put on the garments of her widowhood. And Judah sent the kid by the hand of his friend, the Adullamite, to receive his pledge from the woman's hand, but he found her not. He came into the town. He said, "I'm looking for the harlot that's here." He asked the men of that place, saying, "Where is the harlot that was openly by the wayside?" They said, "There was no harlot in this place." He said, "We don't have one here." Verse 22, and he returned to Judah and said, "I cannot find her." And also the men of the place said that there was no harlot in this place. And Judah said, "Let her take it to her, lest we be ashamed. Behold, I sent this kid, and thou hast not found her." And it came to pass about 3 months after that it was told Judah, saying, "Tamar, thy daughter-in-law, hath played the harlot, and also, behold, she is with child by whoredom." And Judah said, "Bring her forth and let her be burnt." That's Judah. May I say to you, this is your double standard. God doesn't approve of these things, friend. It's here in his word, but this doesn't mean he approve of it. The very fact that here shows that he disapproves of it. This is not the way that he wanted his people to act. And they're acting just like the Canaanites, and he's going to have to get them down into the land of Egypt and segregate them there in the land of Goshen to get them away from this terrible influence that there was there. This reveals the necessity for that. Why, this thing's almost unspeakable that Judah is doing here. The fact of the matter is, he can see the sin in somebody else. Can't see it in himself. You remember, Nathan went in and tell David a story about a fellow had a little ewe lamb, and the rich man with a lot of sheep took it away from him, killed a little ewe lamb. Believe me, David was just like Judah here. You could see sin in somebody else. David says, "We're going to get that man, and we're going to stone him to death because of that." He said, "I'd like to know where the man is." Nathan said, "You're the man." It's interesting, we see sin in other people that we ourselves can't see within our own being. This man's guilty. In fact, a double charge is against him, and this thing that he's done is unspeakable. It's his own daughter-in-law, and this is something that it's the custom there among the Canaanites. This is the way they live. We think today this sex revolution that we're having, and they talk about freedom of sex. Well, my friend, the heathen in the past all had the freedom of it. That's the reason they were heathen, and that's the reason that they lived as low as they did and finally were judged and removed from the scene. The Canaanites are gone. They disappeared. God judged them. That ought to be a message to any person But a great many don't seem to get it, even Christians today. Many will say, well, I wonder why this is in the Bible. It's in the Bible to warn you and me, friends. It's in the Bible to let us know that God did not approve of it, and it'll explain why God is going to get them off down into the land of Egypt. Now, when she's brought before her father-in-law, why, notice what happens, verse 25. When she was brought forth, she sent to her father-in-law, saying, by the man whose these are, am I with child? And she said, discern, I pray thee, whose are these? The signet and bracelets and stuff. You know, when all of that was presented to old Judah, he was going to have her stoned. And she said, well, I'd like for you to know who the father of the child to be is. The one who owns this stuff I'm showing you, that's who it is. Judah looked at it, and he had to admit it was his. Verse 26, and Judah acknowledged them and said, she hath been more righteous than I, because that I gave her not to Shelah, my son, and he knew her gain no more. This is something that was repulsive even to Judah. But this is the way the Canaanites acted. This is the way they lived. Don't you see that God's going to have to get his people out of that land and away from that? And may I just pause this moment to make this application, because these things happened unto them for examples unto us. Now, I hear a great deal today that if you're going to witness to this generation, and if you can communicate to them, you've got to get down to their level. I disagree with that. God's never used that method to witness. God's always, under any circumstances, asked his people to live on a very high and lofty plane. Now, I can well understand that somebody might have come along, one of these present-day theologians, have come along and said to Noah, now listen, brother Noah, you're spending all your time working here on this boat, and you ought not to be doing that. We're having a big party over here in Babylon tonight. They just got in a new shipment of marijuana, and we tonight are really going to blow our mind. We are all going to pass around the grass, and we're just going to have a high old time, and we're going to take a trip. And you don't need to build a boat to take a trip. We're going to give you a trip. Come on over. And Noah says, no, I'm not. Well, brother Noah, how you expect to reach all the hippies of Babylon? How are you going to reach the Babylonian beboppers unless you're willing to come down and communicate with them? Fact of the matter is, God never asked him to come down and communicate. God asked him to give his message. That's what we're asked to give today. And I'm firmly convinced that if God's people would stand firm, and especially these men today that are so afraid they'll lose the crowd, so afraid they'll not have an audience to speak to, and they do everything in the world to get a crowd to speak to. And some of them are having their problems. But God never asked us to compromise. God asked us to give the Word of God. I remember hearing years ago the story about Dr. Schofield over in North Carolina. He's invited over there to speak, and it was a rainy night, the first night he began, and there's a very small crowd there. And the pastor felt called upon to apologize to Dr. Schofield. He reached over and he said to him, I'm very sorry tonight. There's so few people here to hear a man like you. We just regret it very much. And Dr. Schofield, he said, well, my Lord only had 12 men to speak to. And since he only had 12 men and never complained, may I say, who is C.I. Schofield? He should complain about a small crowd anywhere. My friend, that's a lesson that this generation hasn't learned. We think it's got to be big, and there got to be a lot of people there, or God's not in it. Maybe God has just called us to witness in these days. But I have news for you. I believe that if the Word of God's given out, it'll have its effect. It will certainly bring results. And Judah went down, and he sure communicated to the Canaanites. He couldn't have got down more on their level than he did. And look what it did. It brought tragedy. Now we're told, verse 27, it came to pass in the time of her travail that, behold, twins were in her womb. Came to pass when she travailed, and the one put out his hand, the midwife took and bound upon his hand a scarlet thread, saying, this came out first. came to pass as he drew back his hand that, behold, his brother came out. And she said, how hast thou broken forth? This breach is upon thee. Therefore his name was called Phares. And afterward came out his brother that had the scarlet thread upon his head, and his name was called Zerah. Now, here are these names that we've looked at. And I'd like for you now to go with me over to the first book of the New Testament, and let's read here. The first chapter, second verse. Abraham begat Isaac. Isaac begat Jacob. And Jacob begat Judas and his brethren. And Judas begat Phares and Zerah of Tamar. And Phares begat Esram, and Esram begat Aram, and on down, Salmon begat Boaz of Rahab, and Boaz begat Obed of Ruth, and Obed begat Jesse, and Jesse begat David the king. And if you just follow it right on through, why, you find out here, and Jacob begat Joseph, the husband of Mary, of whom was born Jesus, who's called Christ. This is the line into which the Lord Jesus came, by the way. And this is an evidence of the fact that God must now get his people down into the land of Egypt. All right? We'll return then to the story of Joseph, because he's already down there. He didn't go down willingly, but he's down there. He was taken down, and we saw at the conclusion of chapter 37, the 36th verse, the Midianites sold him. That is, Joseph into Egypt unto Potiphar, an officer of Pharaoh's and captain of the guard. Now we're going to find out that Joseph is an altogether different kind of boy than Judah was. I always have felt that Joseph and Benjamin did a great deal of teaching and instruction and personal attention that the other 10 boys never did get. These were the only two that Jacob seemed to be interested in. Now, Joseph, because of the hatred and animosity of his brothers, he's been sold down into the land of Egypt in the house of Potiphar, and he happens to be a very important soldier. He's in the military. He had his office in the Pentagon of that day, and he's part of the brass. He's a prominent official, by the way. Now, let me read chapter 39, verse 1. And Joseph was brought down to Egypt, and Potiphar, an officer of Pharaoh, captain of the guard, an Egyptian, bought him of the hands of the Ishmaelites, which had brought him down thither. Verse 2, and the Lord was with Joseph, and he was a prosperous man, and he was in the house of his master, the Egyptian. Now, that'll be as far as we can go today. But that leads me to call your attention to something here that's very important for us to know. First of all, we have no record of God appearing personally to Joseph. And yet, you see more evidence of the direction and leading of God in his life than any other person in the book of Genesis. God appeared to the other three patriarchs, but not to this man. Why? Well, it's not necessary, because the circumstances reveal a hand of God in his life. And right here at the very beginning, we see it. But yet, you see some terrible things happening to him. And God will be in all of that, by the way. But we'll have to pick that story up next time. Until then, may God richly bless you, my beloved.
0: Joseph's story isn't over yet, and there's so much more ahead as our study of Genesis continues. We hope that you'll keep hopping aboard as the Bible bus rolls along. Until then, stay connected. 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In Canada, Box 25325, London, Ontario, N6C, 6B1. You can also call and leave a message anytime at 1-800-65-BIBLE. And when you're in touch, we'd also love to send you a free pack of Bible bus passes. Now, these small cards include a QR code that links directly to Dr. McGee's teaching, an easy way to invite someone else to start discovering God's Word. 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I'm Steve Schwetz, and I'll be right here saving a seat just for you.

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9: 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We are committed to loving God, loving people.

go to the book of Proverbs after you read the Psalms. That's where if you're saying, okay, we want some fun, interesting verses to share with our family. You want just a quick little verse, go to the Psalms. And you'll find some ones that are difficult, but then go to the Proverbs and you'll find little gems about wisdom and about overextending your welcome with neighbors. And you'll find all these gems about how you do your tongue and what do you do when you're faced with a girl who's hitting on you, and what do you do when you're faced with someone who's poor, and what do you do? All these things of the counsel of the ungodly trying to lure you away. So dads and moms, we want to be encouraged in the faithfulness of the Lord, and that solid, like a tree that's constantly being fed and nourished, drinking the water. Secondly, producing fruit. He's planted by streams of water. He yields its fruit in season. Fruit doesn't come constantly. And one of the things that we struggle with is being patient for the fruit in our children and in our spiritual children. And it produces fruit that fits each season. And there are seasons of family. There are seasons when you're single, and then there's seasons when you're married and you don't have kids, and then seasons when you have kids. There's seasons of grief. There's seasons of loss. Some of you are in a season of loss. There's season when they're just busy and all kinds of stuff happening. And then there's other seasons of kids going away and empty nests, and then grandkids and great-grandkids, and we have people with great-great-great-grandkids, and all these different seasons have a different kind of fruit, but they have the same source. And the fruit won't stop because you're constantly tapping into the life of Jesus. It will be different. It will cause for different kinds of areas of character and responses of prayer and wisdom. In Hebrews chapter 12, it talks about our Heavenly Father loving us, and so He disciplines us, because every father who loves us will discipline us. He'll encourage in the faithfulness of God, but He will stand in the way that will lead to destruction. And He'll point that out. And it says in verse 11 of Hebrews 12 that discipline, it's painful for the moment, but later it yields a peaceful, can we say peaceful? Harvest of righteousness to all who are trained by it. It's not just the outcome of that situation. It is a training of discipline to discern the counsel, to discern the companions, and to make sure that we don't enter into that which will destroy us and those around us in terms of blaspheming the Lord. So there's producing fruit that fits each season. So that's why Jesus says, hey, abide in me and I in you, John 15. I'm the vine, you're the branch. We got to stick together, and it will produce much, much fruit that will last. And then the other thing, fathers leading stable families. You know that more than one half of all people under the age of 30, so that means more than half of you under the age of 30, have grown up in a family without a dad and a mom that are married. And we know that 75% of Americans, some put the figure much higher, say that the number one problem in American families is the absentee father, is that we just lack the presence of a dad. And we have all of the kinds of consequences of that. 85% of people that drop out of school have no dad. 90% of children without a dad, they have struggled, and they end up with behavioral issues. 95% of children with behavioral issues have come from families with no dads. Same with the others. So families with no dads have huge social, economic consequences, even health consequences are there. And so the importance of that steadiness of a dad for the children as they sort through, and the family as they sort through all of the stuff of life, the dads need to be planted. They need to be solid, and praise God for dads that have hung in there. And first, one of the things I learned from my dad is you don't leave your wife. You don't leave. You hang in there. And one of the wonderful things about being in a church like this
We had the Shimas. They had a party yesterday. And 96 and 93, they've been married for, I don't know, 64, 65 years. It's incredible. The life lessons that come. And you want to be planted. And you want to be blessed. There's this prospering that happens whose leaf does not wither. Whatever he does, he prospers. It's not saying you're going to be the richest person in the world. It's saying that whatever you do, when you have the word of God in you and you are choosing that narrow path, God is going to use it to bring something that will last for eternity. God will be working for good. God will be working for his blessing. And even through hardship, when other leaves will wither, one of the things as you grow older, you see the friends that have chosen the wide path, and you see them knocked down and fall out, and you see what happens to their lives. And my dad never protected us or sheltered us from the consequences of bad decisions. In fact, he brought them into the home so we would see them. And you realize just how stupid sin is and where it takes you. And so I praise God for that. It wasn't very fun having them living and throwing up in the bedroom that you were sleeping in, but you learned the consequences. And there are the same, the blessings of those who have taken the narrow road and their path of righteousness and stood up against evil and taken their knocks, and yet there is a fruitfulness that is passed on, and we're going to do some of that in a minute, that there is prospering even through hardship. I didn't have a lot of time with my dad, and I had to. I didn't have a perfect dad like anyone else here. But most of my time with my dad was up until I was 12 years old. I'd work with him and doing things and learned how to do masonry and construction and that kind of stuff, and gardening. But I remember one day we lived on a lake in the far north, and Dad didn't have a lot of time. And it was like we just sort of on the spur of the moment said, okay, we're going on a canoe trip. And I could canoe literally as early as I could walk. And so we went on a canoe trip. And went in our backyard, and our lake was connected to a whole series of rivers. You could go for hundreds of miles. And he just said, okay, we're going on a trip. I don't even know if we had, I know we had probably a can of beans, but I don't know if we had anything else. We just hopped in the canoe, and we took some fishing rods, and we just went, and we canoed, and we paddled. We paddled and paddled and paddled until it started getting dark. There are no campsites in those days, and so we just landed on an island and tried to step over brush and find a dry. But it started raining, pouring, cats and dogs. And so there we were under the canoe trying to pry open with a jackknife, you know, this tin of beans, and feed with the knife. And we're sitting there, and we didn't even have a tarp. And so we were hiding under the canoe, and that's where we stayed, and that's where we slept the night. One of the worst sleeps I've ever had, but a memory that I'll never forget. With my dad. And Dad, sometimes we try to make it too neat and polished. You just got to go out and do it. And here we have dads who are stable. And as dads, we are always disappointing everybody. And so sometimes we figure, hey, I'm just going to disappoint everyone. Why even try? We'll try. And thank you, dads, for trying. And even though you don't measure up to what you think you should be, or what you think other people think you should be, or what your kids, you never measure up to what your kids think you should be, not until they hit over 30, then you begin to make it a little bit. But when at that point, you know what? It's that we're just letting God work in us and through us. And that's the grace of Jesus, that there's unlimited forgiveness. So wherever the mistakes are, let that be covered with the blood of Jesus. But when we do that, the blessing will go through despite us and through us and because of us in Christ. And that's the promise that we have. So the fathers leading stable families hang in there. And finally, fathers who stand in the assembly of the righteous. There's this really strong exclamation mark after whatever he does, he prospers. Then there's a no, the wicked are not so. Don't think you're going to prosper and be wicked. You want to choose the narrow path? God's going to bless you, and he's going to make that blessing last and be passed down for generations. But never, ever think that there's any blessing that goes with wickedness. The two are opposites.
The wicked are not so. They are like the... That's what you do when you pray for your families, by the way, dads. You got to blow away the chaff. Your kids may not see it. Other people may not see it, but you blow away that which is not of God. And you trust that in God's time and God's season, the Holy Spirit will remove those things. But then what you also do is you plant the blessing in your children. The wicked are not so. They're like the chaff that the wind blows away. Therefore, the wicked will not stand in the judgment. Who's going to stand in the judgment? The righteous. When we are standing before God in his throne of judgment, the wicked will not even be able to have knocking knees to stand in the presence of God. And they will not be able to remain in the presence of God. However much mocking, however much scorn, however much they have spewed out, they will not stand. But the assembly, that's the name for church. The assembly is reserved for the righteous and for those whose heart and delight is in the Lord and in his word and in obedience. Because it says the Lord watches over the way of the righteous. There's that word way, right? What path we have chosen. And here it's talking about God watching constantly, looking. It says literally it's the Lord is knowing you. In whatever you do, every step that you take, sinners will not share in the future glories of righteousness. So dads who stand in the assembly of the righteous, they protect from the wicked and they fight for the right. It's not okay to have boys in girls' bathrooms. It is not okay to have porn for little children. It is not okay to castrate. And it is not okay to mutilate the bodies of our children. It is not okay to watch garbage and be poisoned. Dads are called to stand in the righteousness and to protect from the wicked and to stand for what is right. It's not okay to go with the flow. Not okay to be a couch potato. It's not okay to do nothing when you're under attack. And dad, you need to learn to say, I love you too much to let you do that. Because God loves us too much to let us go and run down that path of destruction. That's why he sent Jesus. To put a cross at the gate of the door to hell and say, you've got to pass by me first. And as dads, that's what we do with our families and in our culture. You've got to say, you've got to pass by the word of God and you've got to pass by the person of Jesus, and some will. But you stay planted. And you point and you walk the road of righteousness. I've learned lots of lessons from my dad. I spent some time this week just trying to think and remember, because I'm usually looking forward and I don't take enough time looking back. But some of the lessons I've learned from my dad is how to shake a hand and say, hello, my name is Jonathan. And how to recognize it doesn't matter whose hand you're shaking. You shake them as equals. You shake them with respect and you shake them with honor and you look them in the eye because they are important to God. I learned from my dad to trust what people say. It's powerful, and to receive the blessing, but not to trust people who are not rooted in the Word of God. I learned from my dad the importance of work as my worship and expression of worship to God. And that everything I do in work is for me to worship, and never is work

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6: And I learned that strong men do the hard stuff. They kill to eat and provide. That strong men clean up the mess. That strong men carry the weak on their shoulders. That strong men face danger no matter what it costs. And that strong men intercede for those who have no voice. Learn from my dad that the word is the sword, and it's a powerful sword. That the consequences of sin are real and lasting. The consequences of righteousness are eternal. I learned from my dad, you run if you can, but if you are cornered and you have to fight, you fight to the death. And I learned that I'm responsible for my own choices. I learned that regardless of what's on my plate, I'm to finish it and eat it, smile, say thank you. That was delicious. And I learned that a good name is the most valuable thing a father can leave to his son. But I also learned that the only name that really counts is the name of Jesus. And the more important than family is God. And more important than marriage is God. And more important than money is God. And that more important than life itself is doing what is right before God. And the world will mock, and the world will slander, and the world will accuse, and the world will say all kinds of lies and evil. And you may not be repaid in this life for anything good that you do. But you have a heavenly Father. He sees it all. And he is the one who rewards. And he is the one that we aim to please. So let's stand together. I want to bless, and we want to bless our men as we call out the blessing of God. One of the neat things about being in a church like this. So ladies, I'm going to ask you and to lift your hands or touch the guys around you. We want to bless them. Man, I want you to receive. And those who are not dads, you can receive too. Because all of us have a function of receiving and giving this blessing as men. But then in a church like this, we not only bless from the authority of the men that are here now, we bring a blessing of the authority of the men that planted this church and have led this church and prayed for this church over generations. And I want to pray that blessing with the authority of my Father over you and over the next generation. So Heavenly Father, we bless these men. Blessed is the man who does not walk in the counsel of the wicked or stand in the seats of in the way of sinners or sit in the seat of the scornful. But his delight is in the law of the Lord, and on his law he meditates day and night. Father, we pray the blessing of the word of God over these men, and that there would be clear discernment of the path of wickedness and the path of righteousness, and that we choose now, Lord, the path of the righteous. We choose to walk with Jesus on the narrow path and to say no to the path that is sucking the world down into destruction. We choose the way of life, of freedom, of joy. We choose truth, and we choose obedience to you.

0: And Father, we pray for these men that they would be planted and immovable, flourishing and fruitful. Father, we pray that through them, their children and their grandchildren, their great-grandchildren, their great-great, until Jesus comes back, every one of them would know that there is a powerful Heavenly Father and that that blessing is theirs to receive. And so, Father, I pray the blood of Jesus cleanse away our sin, cleanse away the junk, cleanse away our failure, that, Lord, your blessing would flow through even those of us that have terribly, terribly failed you and failed our families. Lord, reverse that now and bring the blessing of Jesus Christ through the power of the resurrection into our families and our homes. Father, we pray that blessing in this church. Lord, we know that the chaff will be blown away. And Lord, there'll be a time when you blow and there is no chaff that will be left. The wicked will not stand in the judgment. But Lord, the righteous will be embraced by you. And so, Lord, we give you the Father's Day hug. Say, Lord, we love you. And Lord, here we are. Thank you that nothing will ever take us out of your embrace. Father, I pray the blessing of those that have prayed over this church for generations. Lord, I pray for the blessings of Papa Sun Water House. And Lord, of the beginning of Kalihi in this community. Lord, I pray the blessings of Stan Johnson and the Sunday schools and all the neighboring schools. Lord, the beginning of Christian Ed in the Hawaiian Islands. Father, the blessings in all of the elementary schools and the high schools and the middle schools. Father, the blessings in the prisons and the hospitals and the nurses. And Father, we pray those blessings as ours in the name of Jesus. Father, we pray the blessing of Weisenbach, Lord, and of his determination to stand on your word. Lord, we pray the blessings that we're here, Pastor Bose. Lord, and the passion for your word. Father, I pray the blessings of my father, William Steeper, and all the men and the mighty men of valor that have prayed over this church. And Lord, is available, whether people have had any spiritual father or no spiritual father, Lord, we enter into that spiritual blessing of 110 years. Lord, there's blessings upon blessing upon blessing. Let it rest upon our families. Let no one leave here empty saying, I don't have a dad. Oh, yes, we do, Father. We have many. And Lord, I pray finally for an outpouring of joy. Father, in the safety and the steadiness of our homes, there will be an outpouring of the joy of your word and a multiplying of the heritage through each one here to generation upon generation. We thank you. You are a good father. Every good thing has come from you, and every bad thing is covered by the blood of Jesus. So, Lord, pour out that blessing. For we pray it in the name of the Father, and of the Son, and of the Holy Spirit. And everyone said, Amen. Let's worship the Lord together.
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1: He hears. It may not be the timing that we understand. It may not be the way that we understand. But he hears, he inclines his ear, and he has a heart that is gracious. Even when we have rebelled, even when we've turned away from him, he will hear us. And he will do what is best, even in this long, dark hallway.
2: 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In today's episode, Pastor Brian shares a message from Psalm 116. Just as the psalmist writes, we can cry out to the Lord, and he will hear our prayers when we face the darkness and shame of life. You can find this lesson and many others when you visit unlimitedgrace.com. And while you're there, look for Pastor Brian's book, The Multi-Generational Church Crisis. This compelling book asks the question of the church, what could be accomplished in the name of Christ if we could better understand each other? Let's hear now from Dr. Brian Chapel as he shares the lesson, I Love the Lord.
1: When she was quite small, a friend of ours fell and was hurt. In the fall, she hit her chin, and the split was bad enough that she had to get some stitches. So she went to the emergency room and was pretty anxious, and the doctor, not quite wanting to do the stitches until she had settled down a little bit, gave her a pill to knock off some of the anxiety, a sedative that was small. But because he was a tease and thought it would be funny, he said to the little girl, now when I give you this pill, it is going to make you tell us all your deepest, darkest secrets. Then he went away for a little bit to let the pill do its work and came back. But when he came back, he hadn't forgot his joke, as he thought it was a joke. And so he winked at the parents and said to the little girl, all right now, tell us your deepest, darkest secret. And she turned red and began to tremble, and the tears came, and finally it burst out. Jesus loves me, this I know, for the Bible tells me so. Were it only so that in our deepest, darkest moments, the thing deepest in us that would burst out would be the love of Jesus. It has to be hard, even for a writer of Scripture, to talk about the love of God. And yet he does so. It's the opening words. I love the Lord. That may just be so easy to say to you that you don't recognize how strange it is, even in the Psalms. Only one other time in the Psalms does that phrase appear, I love the Lord. It is deeply personal. The Psalms, of course, are the Hebrews hymn book, and so the phrases are so often corporate and formal. But here there's none of that. The psalmist just says, I love the Lord. And the reason that is so special is because the psalmist apparently does know the dark hallways of life when he says that. The dark hallway, after all, is described in verse 3 early on. The snares of death encompassed me. The pangs of Sheol had hold upon me. I suffered distress and anguish. Sheol is the place of the dead. I was so suffering, I was so much in anguish that it's almost as though death itself had already claimed me. My heart was torn. I was struggling so much. It was as though I were going to die. This man knows dark hallways. The question, of course, we have is, why would he say, I love the Lord in the midst of such a long, dark hallway? The answer is right at the beginning. He says the because in verse 1, I love the Lord because he has heard my voice and my pleas for mercy. because he inclined his ear to me. The image is of the Father God of the universe bending down and inclining his ear to hear a child. Some of you have been on a cave tour, Mammoth Cave or Merrimack Caverns. You know, there's that standard moment when the tour guide is taking you through the cave. They say, we want to show you what absolute darkness looks like, right? And far below the earth, what do? Turn out all the lights, turn out all the flashlights, and tell you not to use your cell phone. You want to find out what absolute darkness looks like. And as soon as it's absolutely dark, what do all the five-year-olds do? They go, Mom! And Mom or Dad leans down and says, I'm right here. I'm still here. The reason the psalmist loves the Lord in the dark hallway is he knows the Lord's hearing. He hears our cry. And by his word is saying, I'm still here, even in the dark hallway. Not only is the Lord's hearing described, but his heart is described as well. Verse 5, gracious is the Lord and righteous. Our God is merciful. He's righteous. He's right all the time and holy and good. But before his righteousness is described, we are told that he is gracious. He cares for those who are not right all the time. He provides for those who cannot provide for themselves. He is, after all, merciful. And that mercy is described in the verses that follow. Verse 6, the Lord preserves the simple. Those who haven't got it all figured out. When I was brought low, when I'd not risen above the crisis, before I had all this fixed and solved, when I was brought low, he saved me. It is the great statement of grace that when we haven't got life all figured out, when we're a mess, when we have been brought low, when we haven't solved the situation yet, that God says, before you fixed it, I am loving you. Before you've got it straightened out, I care for you. What would that look like if you weren't looking at a psalm that's thousands of years old, but recognize that God is saying, I care for you even when you haven't got it figured out. When it's not something you understand, when you've not risen above the problems. John Leonard is a friend who wrote recently about his own experience. He described just a situation in a restaurant where he'd sat down and was getting ready to pray when the waitress came over and said, when you get our drinks, why don't you think of something I can pray about for you? He said she just looked frantic. You don't have to pray for me. No, think about it. What can I pray about for you when you come back? He writes, in a few minutes, she came back, placed our drinks on the table and looked around the diner to make sure no one was looking. Then she sat down beside me and said, I've been on drugs most of my adult life. I've only been clean for the last 6 months. Would you pray that God keeps me clean? And as she said it, her hands were expressive and the sleeve pulled back on her wrist, and he saw the signs of a recently cut wrist. She saw that he saw it. And she said, and would you pray that God could keep me happy? And he said, I can pray for that. Is it right? Should he pray for that? Drugs for so long? Taking your own life, unhappy. Of course he should pray for that. When does the Lord listen? To the simple who haven't got life figured out. To those who are brought low. They haven't risen above it yet. It's in the midst of the awful. It's in the long, dark hallway that we cry out to the Lord. And the Bible says, and he hears our cry. The reason we can call out to the Lord in our own behalf or the behalf of others is we know it is not a God who is unwilling to be gracious. He is merciful. And the mercy is saying, I will deal with the simple. I will deal with those who have brought low. You don't have to have it figured out. You don't have to have the solution. You don't have to have it all right. Just call out to me. And even if you're still in the long, dark hallway, God says he will listen because he inclines his ear and he has the heart to do so. The psalmist says what the response is. Verse 7, return, O my soul, to your rest. If God is really hearing, if he's really caring, then I can be at peace inside, for the Lord has dealt bountifully with you, says the psalmist. How has he done that? How has the Lord dealt bountifully with people even while they are in the long, dark hallways of life? Verse 8, for you have delivered my soul from death, my eyes from tears, my feet from stumbling. Here the psalmist is looking back. We don't know the crisis. We don't know the situation. But he says somewhere there has been a deliverance. And so recognizing God's affirmation of having heard his cry, he says, I even in the dark hallway can be at rest, my soul at peace. It may help you to recognize that even though we don't see the particular crisis of the psalmist, we know that what he must be thinking about to some extent. He says in verse 7, we will return to rest. Do you remember what God called Canaan to the people of Israel? When they had been laboring in slavery for 400 years in Egypt, he said, I will take my people to Sabbath land. What does Sabbath mean? Rest. I will take my people to rest. It may help you to know that this particular Psalm 116 was one of four Psalms that the Israelites read during their Passover celebrations for thousands of years as they thought back to God's release from slavery that had lasted for 400 years. God will give us rest. He has delivered us, our eyes from crying, our feet from stumbling. He has given ourselves life in the land of the living. The reason they read this psalm was they recognized God had showed himself faithfully, at least corporately, that they could repeat over and over again, he hears. It may not be the timing that we understand. It may not be the way that we understand, but he hears, he inclines his ear, and he has a heart that is gracious. Even when we have rebelled, even when we've turned away from him, he will hear us. And he will do what is best, even in this long, dark hallway.
3: 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These older believers were once part of a majority group that understood the mission of the church was to take control of our culture, to halt its evils. At the same time, Christians under 50 have lived their entire lives perceiving themselves as a minority that needs to make credible their faith to a secular, pluralistic culture. 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And now, more from Brian Chappell on today's Unlimited Grace.

He will hear us. And he will do what is best, even in this long, dark hallway. As you think of what that may mean, it strikes us as quite hard at times to recognize that God would hear, but the grace keeps being pushed by the psalmist. One of the most remarkable statements is verse 10. The psalmist who has said, "The Lord has delivered me," nonetheless says, verse 10, "I believed. Even when I spoke, I am greatly afflicted." Do you hear the word?

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6: The Lord, says the psalmist. Despite my doubt, my desperation, my lack of understanding, I couldn't make sense of it and couldn't rise above it. And he heard me and helped me. I love the Lord. If it weren't on the pages of Scripture written thousands of years ago, what would it look like for you today? What would real life look like to know even in the dark hallway, God is listening and working in such a way that we can trust him? Christianity Today this past month recorded the story of Tara Edelschick, not a name that I knew, but an amazing story. They wrote this. She first telling her own story. The message of my childhood was clear and insistent. You work, you play, and you love hard, but at all times, stay in control. Because something scary is waiting to take you down. I heeded that message, she said. I went to a great college. I found the perfect job. I chose a wonderful husband. Weaker souls might need a God. But I needed no such crutch. I was in control. That belief, she wrote, was obliterated when my husband of 5 years died from complications of routine surgery. 10 days later, she said, she gave birth to her first daughter, stillborn. I had a choice, she wrote. Did I still want to go it alone, trying desperately to keep all the balls in the air? Or did I want to admit that Jesus had offered himself so that I didn't have to be alone? To admit that I had little control, but was infinitely loved. She said, I had to admit that what I had fought so long, I was actually hungry for. I was hungry for Jesus, for the Jesus who hung out with whores, who wept with his friend when he died, who claimed to be the way, the truth, and the life. I didn't have to find him or to explain him or even make sense out of him. I just had to say yes to him. And she did. Years later, she remarried. She started a life and family again. And after bearing 2 sons and adopting a 3rd child who would have been the age of the one that she lost, she discovered that one of her Christian friends in another state had encouraged her community group, her prayer group, to be praying for Tara those years ago. The woman didn't even know Tara. She had just heard about her circumstance. She'd lost her husband. She'd lost a child. And so this woman prayed in her prayer group for Tara. Lost track of her, didn't know about her, moved to England. Years later, came back, and through a mutual friend, asked, what happened to Tara? The answer, she got married. Who did she marry? Jeff Barnison. You're kidding, said the friend. Jeff was in the community group that was praying for her. When Tara heard that story, she was amazed. Her husband had been praying for her before he even knew her and didn't know that he was doing so until the friend returned from England years later and told the connection. Tara went to work the next day and told her friends at work, my husband was praying for me in this prayer group before he even knew me. Wait, said one of the friends. Were you the one that lost the

0: the husband and the child? Yes. Said the friend, I was in that prayer group too. And then another friend at the lunch table said, I was in that prayer group too. And then a third friend at the table said, I was in the prayer group too. Tara writes her story, you will understand. I spent the rest of the day crying. I had just learned that my husband had been praying for me before he knew me. Now I learned that 3 of the 5 women who are in my present prayer group today had been praying for me before they knew me. Piecing it all together, I wept and wept, unable to imagine the grace of it all. I was an agnostic widow living in New Jersey. A group of Christians praying in Massachusetts had been praying for me. They not only prayed me into the kingdom of God, but God arranged for them to include my husband and my now best friends who pray with me every week. She concludes, these days I am in awe of how little we control, how ugly life can be, and of the beauty that seeks us out in the midst of all the horror.
1: 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Let's go together before the throne of heaven and pray for the Lord's blessing. 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Despite our many weaknesses and flaws, we thank you for this great grace and pray in Jesus' name. Amen.
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18: 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We're glad you joined us today for the study in God's Living Word.

0: What happened after the gospel accounts of Jesus' life, ministry, death, and resurrection? Did he leave his church to fend for themselves, or did he fulfill his promise to be with them even to the end of the age? The book of Acts is a history of the early church and how the Holy Spirit continued to spread the good news of the risen Christ through the body of Christ. Pastor Daryl Skinner of Calvary Chapel Pearl Harbor presents a study in the book of Acts, next on A Chosen Generation.
1: Open our Bibles to the book of Acts chapter 20 as we get into God's Word this morning. We're going to learn, we're going to grow about what it is to finish your race with joy. Verse 13 as we continue. Then we went ahead to the ship and sailed to Assos, there intending to take Paul on board. So he had given orders, intending himself to go on foot. And when he met us at Assos, we took him on board and came to Mytilene. We sailed from there, and the next day came opposite Chios. The following day, we arrived at Samos and stayed at Trigilium. The next day, we came to Miletus, for Paul had decided to sail past Ephesus so that he would not have to spend time in Asia, for he is hurrying to be at Jerusalem, if possible, on the day of Pentecost. So you get a little tour guide there of their trip. And then we get to verse 17, which is the second part of our run the race with joy. First, we have the mission of joy, which he's going about. Now we have the ministry of joy. He's going to call elders to himself, the elders from Ephesus, because he wants to minister to them one last time. He has such a heart for his people, and especially for leadership, because he knows he's handing the baton over to them, and they're to lead this church at Ephesus. So it says here in verse 17, I call this the ministry of joy. And Paul speaks to these Ephesian elders like a commander to his troops, or a coach to his team, or a father to his children. Paul also develops five disciplines to be exercised by every Christian, and especially those in church leadership. What are these five disciplines? Let's find out. Discipline number one, verses 19 to 20, serving the Lord with all humility. Listen to what happens here. From Miletus, he sent to Ephesus and called for the elders of the church. When they had come to him, he said to them, "You know, from the first day that I came to Asia, in what manner of I always lived among you, serving the Lord with all humility, with many tears and trials, which happened to me by the plotting of the Jews. How I kept back nothing that was helpful, but proclaimed it to you and taught you publicly from house to house. And testifying to Jews, also to Greeks, repentance towards God and faith toward our Lord Jesus Christ. And see, now I go bound in the Spirit to Jerusalem, not knowing the things that will happen to me there, except that the Holy Spirit testifies in every city, saying that chains and tribulations await me." Paul starts us off with discipline number one, serving the Lord with all humility. As believers in Jesus Christ, we number one want to serve the Lord, amen? To serve Him. You may say, "Well, I'm serving the church or I'm serving these people," but your heart's desire, first and foremost, has to be serving the Lord. When I'm in my house with my wife, now, I can say I'm serving my wife, but sometimes when you serve your wife, what you're to do, I'm going to explain it here in a moment, you're to do, I expect sometimes things in return. It's got a condition. But when you get your heart right, meaning all that I do in my home is to serve the Lord Jesus Christ, there are no conditions. Lord, I'm going to do this unto you, because you did it all for me, and in doing this for you, I will do it for my wife without conditions. I will do it for my children without conditions. I'll do it in the church without conditions. I don't need a pat on the back. I don't need recognition. I don't need an applause. I don't need a thank you, because Lord Jesus, I'm doing it all for you. Because you told me, one day you'll say, "Well done, good and faithful servant, enter into the joy of the Lord." Amen. So the first thing that we understand in the life of Paul, as the life of all believers should be, everything you do is in service to Jesus Christ, without any conditions, expectations from others. Because Jesus sees all things. He knows you. He knows your heart. He knows your motivations. Do everything unto the Lord Jesus. So he says, serving the Lord with all humility. Now, I was thinking about buying a t-shirt to wear. It says, I'm proud of my humility. But I didn't think it would go over very good. But anyway. But, you know, to call yourself humble seems a little bit prideful, yeah? But he's an honest guy. He's a real guy. And he's sharing with them an example. Guys, I served you with humility. I wasn't here for exaltation. I wasn't here for, the big titles. You need to call me Apostle Paul. And put emphasis on that word, apostle. See, I'm Pastor Darrell. No. God forbid. We have deacons, we have elders, we have pastors. Call me Darrell. Amen. I mean, you can call me Pastor Darrell. I don't mind. But Jesus, when he referred to his disciples, Apostle Matthew, Apostle James, Apostle John, come over here. No, it was just James, John, Matthew, right? Oh, Pope Peter, come on over. No, Peter's never the Pope. He'll refer to himself as a fellow elder. I'll share a scripture with you in a moment, a little bit down the road here. But we're all one in this thing, guys. We're brothers and sisters in Christ. We're believers in Christ. Now, when we use the term pastor, we use the word deacon, we use the word elder, we don't use them as forms of titles for recognition. I am deacon so-and-so. I am elder so-and-so. No, we see that as a fulfillment of an office, of a calling. What is a pastor? He's a shepherd. He's to feed the sheep, the word of God, sound biblical doctrine. He's to tend to the needs of the sheep. He's to defend the sheep against wolves, if you will, in sheep's clothing. See, it's not a title, it's an office, it's a calling. It's what you do. I had one guy I hired on staff, and he was a pastor from another church on the mainland, and nice guy, good guy. And he was constantly teaching, but he had a little bit of a hang-up. I didn't know it at the time, as he just started with us. And he was telling somebody, he says, they call him by his first name. And he says, that's Pastor so-and-so. I won't mention his name. This is years ago, way back in Marlow Shopping Center. And so I got wind of it. I said to him, bro, we're a little different here. We don't go by titles. We're just here to serve the Lord and serve the people. So don't be pulling the title thing out. Let's just keep it humble. Keep it mellow. Let's serve the Lord. Amen? Oh, okay. I didn't know. Okay. That's who we are. We don't have titles. I mean, some churches do. That's fine. I don't. It doesn't bother me. If you want to have deaconesses, name them and so forth. But we have leaders within the church here. They're deacons and deaconesses. And I have an elders board and so forth. But my guys don't go and say, I'm Elder Tom, Elder Heath, Elder George, whatever, Elder Scott. No, we're all brothers in Christ, and we're in this place of leadership. We all get it, and we're trying to make the best decisions, asking God for his wisdom, knowledge, understanding, everything's of the church. Find out what the Lord wants to do next. And then we have deacons and deaconesses, those that lead ministries. You don't need a title. You fulfill the role. You're it. So that's what I see. And so he says, I'm serving the Lord with all humility. And not with all authority. No. With all humility. With many tears and trials which happened to me by the plotting of the Jews. How I kept back nothing that was helpful, but proclaimed it to you and taught you publicly from house to house. Now we get to discipline number 2 in the verses 21 to 26. We need to testify the right gospel. Remember Paul says in 2 Corinthians 11, says there's going to be those who are of a falsehood. They're going to come to you with another Jesus, with another Holy Spirit, with another a different gospel. Well, we need to make sure that we preach and testify the right gospel. So watch what how he shares us what is the right gospel. He says, testifying to Jews and also the Greeks, Gentiles, repentance toward God. First thing out, repentance toward God. And faith toward our Lord Jesus Christ. I, as a pastor and a preacher, I have to preach on repentance, which means I have to bring up sin. And I have to tell people to repent of sin. That's why when you hear me talk about adultery or fornication or homosexuality, or now transgenderism, we just keep progressing. I don't know, we're probably going to engage in pedophilia and bestiality here pretty soon, which California's working on a bill right now for more of towards a pedophilia way. I have to preach repentance. Now, it's not for you that are saved, but it's for those that may be attending that aren't saved. Or maybe for those that are carnal Christians. So I'll cover those aspects of our lives and tell the people that they need to repent. Go from unbelief to belief. Turn from sin to the Savior. Live for Jesus Christ. You can't keep living immorally. You can't have sex outside of marriage. You can't be living together. You can't be living as a homosexual. You can't be committing adultery. You can't be a drunken Christian, a drug addict Christian, a lying, cheating, stealing Christian, jealous and hateful and angry Christian. Repent of those sins. Galatians chapter 5, verse 16 to 19, right in there. Or 1 Corinthians chapter 9, verses 6 through 11, right in there. They that practice such things will not inherit the kingdom of God. It's important that we preach the right gospel message. Faith toward our Lord Jesus Christ. We use the word faith. What does that mean? Faith toward the Lord Jesus Christ. I believe with my head? No. I am committed with my whole life to Jesus Christ. That's the Christian life. Amen? It's not just I believe. It's my whole heart. To love God with all my heart, my mind, my soul, my strength. Amen. See, have faith toward our Lord Jesus Christ. He's your number one. He's your all in all. And the gospel of the grace of God, we're all saved by grace, not by works, not by the law, not by joining an organization, by God's grace, God's riches at Christ's expense. Amen? For by grace you've been saved through faith, that not of yourselves, this is the gift of God, the gift of God, the gift of God, lest no man should boast. We preach the kingdom of God, he says. Faith toward our Lord Jesus Christ. See, now I go bound, verse 22, in the Spirit of Jerusalem, not knowing the things that will happen to me there, except that the Holy Spirit testifies in every city, saying that chains and tribulations await me. But none of these things move me, nor do I count my life dear to myself, so that I may finish my race with what? Joy. With joy. And the ministry which I received from the Lord Jesus to testify to the gospel of the grace of God. There it is. And indeed, now I know that you all, among whom I have gone preaching the kingdom of God, will see my face no more. He preaches the kingdom of God. Not the kingdom of this world, not the things of this world, not the materialism of this world, like the health and wealth preachers. But he preaches the kingdom of God, the word of God. Preaching the kingdom of God, you see my face no more. Therefore, I testify to you this day that I am innocent of the blood of all men. I wash my hands. I have told you the truth. I have laid it out. Every pastor has to examine his own preaching, teaching, ministry, and has to ask himself, can I say like Paul, I've washed my hands of the blood of all men? Have I truly preached the kingdom of God, the word of God, the counsel of God, the prophetic scriptures of God? Have I preached the whole Bible? I don't hunt and peck this Bible and say, well, I think I'll do this, teach this because I think you guys will like it. Or I think I'll do this because that's what I really like. We go through the Bible from Genesis to Revelation because it'll teach us about the good, the bad, the ugly of all of us. And about the grace and the mercies and the love and the goodness of God. Amen. It's going to teach us about heaven and teach us about hell. About God's judgment and God's salvation. So we teach you the whole Bible. And we've gone through it twice and now we're on our third time. I want to be able to say to the Lord, Lord, my hands are washed. Done my best. And you've done your best because you've come to learn the Word of God. Amen. It's very important. We find in verse 27, he says, "For I have not shunned to declare to you the whole counsel of God." That discipline number three is we must testify the right gospel. We must teach the whole counsel of God's word. Paul exhorts the young pastor Timothy. He says in 2 Timothy 4, 1-5, he says, "I charge you, therefore, before God and the Lord Jesus Christ, who will judge the living and the dead at his appearing and his kingdom." He says to Timothy, I love this, "Preach the word, man," with an exclamation point. He could have just said, make sure you share your faith. Pick the best parts of the Bible that really meet how you can teach it. Tell them how they can be motivated. Pull a few scriptures out and then go off on some stories and stories and stories. Tell them how they can fulfill their dreams with stories. Watch what Paul says. He says, preach the word. Be ready in season and out of season. Convince, rebuke, exhort with all longsuffering and teaching. For the time will come when they will not endure sound doctrine. They don't want to hear doctrine. We don't want doctrine. And we want you to tell us how to get rich. But according to their own desires, the desires of their flesh, not the kingdom of God, not the life of Christ, their own desires, because they have itching ears. Tickle my ears. No, don't say anything like repentance and hell and sin. I have to change. Are you kidding me? They have itching ears. And the people will heap up for themselves teachers. And they will turn their ears away from the truth. Jesus prayed, John 17:17, "Father, sanctify them with your truth. Your word is truth." And they're going to be turned aside to fables, to stories. But you, Timothy, pastor, be watchful in all things, endure afflictions, do the work of an evangelist, fulfill your ministry. That's why we always give an altar call or an invitation, if you will, to salvation. Do the work of an evangelist. Discipline number one, we serve the Lord with all humility. We testify the right gospel. Number three, we teach the whole counsel of God's word. Number four, shepherd the flock of God and beware of wolves. We go to verse 28. "Therefore take heed to yourselves and to all the flock among which the Holy Spirit has made you overseers." To shepherd the church of God, which he purchased with his own blood. The precious blood of Jesus. The blood of our salvation. He cried out on the cross, "Father, forgive them. They know not what they do." Tetelestai, it is finished. Victory has been won. The blood of Christ atones for our sins, past, present, and future. He says, "For I know this," Paul says, verse 29, "for I know this," I know this, man, I know this, "that after my departure, savage wolves will come in among you, not sparing the flock. Also from among yourselves, men will rise up speaking perverse things to draw away the disciples after themselves. You follow my teaching and you'll be rich. I promise you. You are a little God. Dogs have puppies and cats have kittens. And God is a little God. And you're a little God. You can speak things into existence." The health and wealth preachers. They'll pervert the message of Christ. Peter says they'll exploit you with covetousness. They'll make you want to covet money and riches and the things of this world. Where Jesus says, don't be praying for things of this world, where moth will tear, where moth will eat away, where rust will tear down, where thieves will come in and steal. But seek first the kingdom of God and his righteousness, and all things shall be added unto you. Oh, but they say, if you give God 10, he'll give you 100. If you give him 100, he'll give you 1,000. You heard me share that many times. They pervert the gospel message. They draw away disciples unto themselves. And they get filthy rich as they are charlatans. And the Bible says their judgment is awaiting their souls. While the people, unfortunately, who have itching ears, listen to their teachings and are led astray from Jesus Christ and his righteous ways. Paul the Apostle shares with us that we're to shepherd the flock of God. He says in verse 31, therefore watch and remember that for 3 years I did not cease to warn everyone night and day with tears. So now, brethren, I commend you to God and to the word of his grace, which is able to build you up and give you an inheritance among all those who are sanctified. He commends us to the word of his grace. God's grace has saved us. He builds us up. He gives us an inheritance. We are sanctified, being changed day by day by the power of the Holy Spirit and the word of God. You know, Jesus warned us about these wolves in Matthew's Gospel, chapter 7. I want to just touch upon them one last time. In Matthew 7, verses 15 to 29, in his Sermon on the Mount, he says, beware of false prophets who come to you in sheep's clothing, but inwardly they are ravenous wolves. You will know them by their fruits. Do men gather grapes from thorn bushes or figs from thistles? Even so, every good tree bears good fruit, but a bad tree bears bad fruit. A good tree cannot bear bad fruit, and a bad tree cannot bear good fruit. Every tree that does not bear good fruit is cut down and thrown into the fire. Therefore, by their fruits you will know them. You're judging me. No, I'm inspecting you. If you're living a life that is completely contrary to the gospel of our Lord Jesus Christ, to the righteousness of God, I have the right to be a fruit inspector and to warn you, if you don't change, you're going to be thrown into the fire. God's word is judging you. I'm just the inspector. Now, the Lord doesn't stop there. He then says, therefore, by their fruits you will know them. Not everyone who says to me, Lord, Lord, shall enter the kingdom of heaven. But he who does the will of my Father in heaven, many will say to me in that day, Lord, Lord, have we not prophesied in your name, cast out demons in your name, and done many wonders in your name? And then I will declare to them, I never knew you. Depart from me. Why? Why does Jesus say that? Because, he says, you who practice what? Lawlessness. Your lifestyle was different than your profession. You professed Christ, but the truth of your lifestyle was a whole nother story. You continued in a lifestyle of sinfulness, lawlessness. Therefore, whoever hears these sayings of mine and does them, I liken him to a wise man who built his house on the rock. And the rain descended, the floods came, and the winds blew, beat on that house, and it did not fall, for it was founded on the rock. But everyone who hears these sayings of mine and does not do them will be like a foolish man who built his house on the sand. And the rain descended, the floods came, the winds blew, and beat on the house, and it fell, and great was its fall. And so it was, when Jesus had ended these sayings, that the people were astonished at his teaching, for he taught them as one having authority and not as the scribes. See, if pastors want to have authority, if not to be exalted, but I'm talking about the teaching of the Word of God to have authority, you have to teach the Word of God, not stories, not fables, not what you like or what you think the people are going to like. You teach the Word of God. You teach through the whole counsel of God's Word, from Genesis to Revelation. Some pastors will say, well, if you ask them, we don't teach prophecy in our church. Why? Oh, it's too controversial. No. A third of the Bible is prophecy. You got to teach it, man. You can't eliminate a third of the Bible. Well, Do you teach the book of Revelation here? No, we don't, because you know what? It's too controversial. Are you serious? Read the very first chapter. It says, those that hear the word of God, those that teach it and those that hear it, of the words of this book, will be blessed. You don't want your people to be blessed? And at the end of the book, it says, if you take away from this book, your names will be taken out of the book of life. If you add to this book, the plagues of this book can be added to your life. What are you doing, man? You got to teach the book of Revelation. Amen. I share this with you because it's time for every pastor to be preaching and teaching the word of God if we want this nation to be saved and the gospel to go forth across the whole world. If we want revival, we need revival. Amen. This is what it's all about, my friends. Paul understood this. Preach the word.

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0: 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Have a great week as you go for God.

0: Greetings and aloha. Pastor Bob with Calvary Chapel Pearl Harbor inviting you to our 23rd annual Reach 3-Day Basketball Clinic taking place at Calvary Chapel Pearl Harbor Gymnasium Thursday through Saturday, July 9th through 11th from 10 a.m. to 4 p.m. Returning again to assist with the clinic are Rick Harville, former chaplain of the LA Lakers and former player of the Harlem Globetrotters, Sharon Durham. Reach is open to boys and girls ages 9 and 17 and the registration fee is only $125. During a 3-day clinic, participants will learn the fundamentals of basketball, such as passing, dribbling, and shooting, as well as competing in many games, so Reach is for everyone. But the purpose of Reach is mentoring and sharing about spiritual life skills, such as character and respect, and to know Jesus Christ in a personal way, eternal life. If you would like more information about Reach, you can call 808-678-3994 or visit the Calvary Chapel Pearl Harbor website and click on the events link to register online. Mahalo, and I look forward to seeing you this summer on the court at Reach.
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7: The separation is gone. 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
8: 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The following message was recorded during one of our Sunday morning worship services. Let's listen in as Pastor Scott Custer shares God's Word with us in the second part of a message entitled 38 Wonders Number 12, God Brings Me Near to Him.
7: And there were rules about how this ark should be handled, how it should be transported, how they should act close to the Ark of the Covenant near God's presence. And here's what happens in 2 Samuel 6, verses 3 to 7. They set the ark of God on a new cart and brought it from the house of Abinadab, which was on the hill. Uzzah and Ahio, sons of Abinadab, they were guiding the new cart with the ark of God on it, and Ahio was walking in front of it. David and all Israel were celebrating with all their might before the Lord with castanets, harps, lyres, timbrels, sistrums, and cymbals. When they came to the threshing floor of Nakon, Uzzah reached out and took hold of the ark of God because the oxen stumbled. The Lord's anger burned against Uzzah because of this irreverent act. Therefore, God struck him down and he died there beside the ark of God. Now, technically, they weren't supposed to be transporting the ark that way. So yes, technically it was a sin. But come on, their hearts were in the right place. Guess what? Didn't matter. If you technically sin, you wind up technically dead. If you technically didn't treat the ark in God's presence correctly, you got struck dead. Sin and holiness don't mix. When a sinful person encounters a holy God, it usually kills them. Now, God cannot become unholy. We cannot become holy. How do we bridge this gap? How can there be a relationship? How can there be nearness. Because the lesson is this, for humans who want to be close to God, you'd better watch yourself. Don't slip up. Don't mess up near a holy God. It could cost you your life. Now we fast forward another 300 years to Isaiah chapter 6. God continues to long for a relationship with his people. And one of the ways he continues that relationship is he speaks through specially appointed people named prophets who are to speak to God's people on God's behalf. Now, one of those prophets was a man named Isaiah. All right, Isaiah is a good man. Now, prophets were still sinful, but, you know, they were a little bit better than the rest of us, the average folk. So God decides, I'm going to give Isaiah a glimpse of his nature. He reveals a sense of his holiness to Isaiah. And here's what Isaiah wrote down and saw. Isaiah 6, verses 1 through 5. In the year that King Uzziah died, I saw the Lord, high and exalted, seated on a throne, and the train of his robe filled the temple. Above him were seraphim, angels, each with six wings. With two wings they covered their faces, with two wings they covered their feet, and with two they were flying. And they were calling out to one another, "Holy, holy, holy is the Lord Almighty. The whole earth is full of his glory." At the sound of their voices, not God's, this is just the angels singing about God, at the sound of their voices, the doorposts and the threshold shook, and the temple was filled with smoke. "Woe to me," I cried, "I am ruined, for I am a man of unclean lips, and I live among people of unclean lips, and my eyes have seen the King, Yahweh Almighty. It's all over. I am doomed because I am a sinful man." I think Isaiah really sums up the predicament for all of us. I mean, he's a prophet. He's a really good man. He is above average on the holiness scale. And yet, when he glimpses even just a smidge of the glory of God, he tastes just a hint of God's holiness. He's struck with utter terror. He finds himself utterly lost. He has no hope. He cannot survive being this close to a holy God. That's the case for all of us. We have no real concept, I think, of how lost we are, of how sinful we are until we encounter God's holiness, until we see the standard. That's the only time we're finally going to understand, oh, whoa. I'm a man of unclean lips. We are utterly doomed, like Isaiah, in the shadow of his holiness. We are utterly hopeless in the presence of a holy God. Because you see, there's a problem on both sides here. On one hand, God wants to have a relationship with us. And we want to have a relationship with him too. It's what we were created for. God created you and me to have a relationship with him. But our moms taught us not to go near things that kill us, right? Like, that's smart. So God's holiness can kill us. So we have this, I want to, but I don't want to get too close. But God isn't satisfied with that distance. On the other hand, God recognizes if he were to reveal himself fully to you and to me, we would be utterly overcome, doomed, and destroyed by his holy presence. So what do? How can there be nearness? How can there be closeness, once again, between a holy God and sinful people? This is a huge problem in our relationship. Huge. Our sin caused separation between us and our holy God. We cannot be near to him. And really, for most of human history, that has been how humans have had to interact with God. For most of the Bible, this is how God's people had to interact with him. It's like they interacted with God in the same way we interact with fire. I'm sure many of you have, hopefully all of you, have been around a fire at some point in your life. You know, maybe at camp in February, you're sitting around the campfire that we have there every night. And a fire is delightful. Fire is wonderful. It brings joy and warmth and a glow to all the people that are basking in the fire's presence. Everybody who's huddled around it. Now, fire is great, as long as you remember one very important rule. To enjoy the fire, don't get too close, right? Don't get too close to the fire. You want to be close enough to feel the heat, but not close enough to feel the heat, right? Like, don't try to give the fire a hug. It's going to hurt you. You're going to get burned. A little distance from the fire is good. Close enough for the warmth, but not so much that the fire overwhelms you. Now, not only is distance important, but so is control. When a fire gets out of control, it causes great damage and devastation. So we control a fire by putting it in a cement pit, or we put a rock wall, a rock ring around the fire when we're camping. This is basically how Israel had to approach God. Let's get as close as we can, but no closer. Maybe you've even felt this way about God before. Maybe that you felt this nagging sense that God is somehow distant, that he is far from you, that there's this great separation between you and him, that he's angry, that he's dangerous. I'll be honest, some of that is actually true. Now, that's not because God is a jerk. It's because of your sin. Your sin makes it dangerous for you to be around a holy God. It's not safe for us to be near him. Our sin won't allow us to have that intimate fellowship with God. But God still longed for closeness with his people. So in the Old Testament, God set up a system of worship that basically managed this distance problem. And at the center of this system of worship was the temple. Now the temple, look at it. It's basically a giant fire ring, right? You have so many different courts. You have barriers. You have lots of rules about who can go where, when. Lots of walls. Now in the center of the room, that high point on the right, in there was the most holy place. This is where God's presence dwelt most imminently with his people. That's where basically like the heart of the fire was. That's where God burned his presence and his holiness most intensely. Now, only one person could go into that room, the most holy place, and he could even go once a year. He would clean the place. He would offer a sacrifice on behalf of the people of Israel. Now, the other priests actually used to tie a rope around the high priest's leg just in case he screwed up while he was in there. Just in case he touched something he shouldn't and God struck him dead, they could still pull out the body. Which just makes me wonder, how often did this happen? Apparently often enough that they considered it a serious threat that it could happen anytime. Don't get too close to God was the message, right? This most holy place was separated from the holy place with a curtain. A giant, heavy, thick curtain. It was called the veil. The message was pretty similar to that of an angel flaming a sword back and forth. Whoa, whoa, whoa. Keep out. Don't come in here. God is behind this curtain. The holy Lord Almighty. Be careful. Don't get too close with your sin. A healthy fear of God and a healthy distance from God actually kept people alive. It allowed them to worship him in a way that was not too close, but not too far away. They had to manage this. In a sense, God had to insulate himself like a fire into a fire-retardant room, essentially, so that his zeal and his holiness did not burn up every sinner who got even within 100 miles of the temple. We humans were so far from God, so far from him. Our sin would not allow us to get any closer. If we get too close, we die. If God reveals too much of himself to us, we die. There's a separation between us, a huge problem caused by our sin. God can't be near us. We can't be near him. God can't sin to become like us, and we can't make ourselves holy to become like him. So how could God solve this problem? Well, He had to get creative. He sent his son, the second person of the Trinity, God incarnate, Jesus of Nazareth, to earth. And already right there, we have an imminence that would have blown the Old Testament mind away. God in human flesh. But it was going to get even crazier because Jesus became the only possible cure for our problem. 2 Corinthians 5:17 says that he who knew no sin became sin on our behalf. See, Jesus didn't just like go onto the cross and be like, all right, give me the bag of sin and I will now die with it. No, the holy God fused himself with sin, fused himself with that thing that is so other than him. Somehow, sin and holiness did mix for a moment at the cross. But it mixed only for a moment so that the holiness and the power of God could crush sin, could expel it from us, from this world, from humanity once and for all. Jesus died on the cross for our sins. He demolished the separation that was between God and humans. Now, this is about 700 years after Isaiah, and a very significant thing happens when Jesus dies. You can read about it in Matthew 27, verses 50 and 51, which say this. And when Jesus had cried out again in a loud voice, he gave up his spirit. He died. At that moment, the curtain of the temple was torn in two from top to bottom. The message could not have been more clear. Guys, the separation is gone. The veil is torn. Jesus has now brought us near to God. The wall has been torn down. There is nothing in the way. Sin has been overcome. And with the tearing of this veil, the destruction of this wall, you see, we've come full circle in this message. Because it's true that when human sin gets close to holiness of God, somebody dies. But in this case, God chose that he be the one who dies rather than you and me. God sacrificed himself on the cross. He paid the penalty. He defeated sin and death. And notice that the curtain was torn from the top to the bottom. It wasn't torn from the bottom to the top. We didn't solve this issue. We didn't get rid of the separation between us and God. It was God who tore the veil in two from top to bottom. Humans could be near God and not die. That is amazing. My friend, this closeness that we have with God now in Christ, the closeness that Ephesians 2:13 talked about at the beginning, and I'll go back to it. But now, in Christ Jesus, you who once were far away have been brought near by the blood of Christ. Jesus has done this work. We don't bring ourselves close to God. Notice you were brought close. That's passive verbs. You didn't do this. This was done for you. Jesus took you and me when we were far away and brought us close to God. And you know what? You and I have it far better than Adam and Eve could have ever even imagined. They got to go be near God. They got to walk with him. But you and I are in Christ. We get to be in God. That's actually a separate wonder we're going to talk about in the future. Additionally, another separate wonder we'll talk about in the future is God is also now in us. What? You cannot get any nearer than being in God and God being in us. You are near to him. This is a gift, his imminence that he gives to anyone who trusts in Jesus Christ.

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6: 28 says this, but as for me, it is good to be near God. Now for him, he had to go to the temple to do that. You have to put your faith in Christ to do that. As for me, it is good to be near God. I have made the sovereign Lord my refuge, and I will tell of all your deeds. It is good to be near God. It is actually your highest good to be near God. There is nothing better for you than being near God. Nothing at all. So the first thing you should do is you should come close and you should stay close to God. This is what is best for you. Trust that God is no longer a fire waiting to consume you. He's not looking to punish you for your sin anymore. He has dealt with your sin with his blood on the cross. If you come to God now through Christ, through that door, it is safe to enter. You will not be destroyed. You will not be vanquished. You will be forgiven and accepted and loved and adopted as a child of God. But if you have never put your faith in God, you are still far off from him. In fact, Psalm 73 and verse 27, the verse right before this one, he says this, those who are far from you will perish. You destroy all who are unfaithful to you. There is judgment. We see that with the flood. God judges. He is reserving judgment at this time, but one day it's going to come. Those who choose to not put their faith in Christ will remain far from God. And at that point, they seal their fate for that forever. There will be a time of judgment, but those of us who are in Christ, at judgment, we will be vindicated. We will be forgiven because we are near him. We are in him. He is in us. But those who choose to remain far from him will perish, will be destroyed. My friend, don't let that be you. God doesn't want you to be destroyed. We don't want you to be destroyed. The only way you can be spared from that is to come to God through the door of faith in Christ. Believe that he died in your place. Accept the forgiveness that only comes through him. Come close to God. The only way to be near him is to put your faith in Jesus. Now, once you put your faith in Jesus, he brings you close, and he's going to keep you close. But you know what you should do? You should stay close. Right? You should act like you are close to him. Stay close. God wants to be near you. You want to be near him. Stay close to God. And I really think this is what you want. In fact, I have data to back up that this is what you want. In a recent Barna study, they asked churchgoers, why do you go to church? The number one reason you gave, I want to be closer to God. Excellent. That is the best thing you could possibly want. That is good for you. The way you come to be close to God is through Jesus Christ. He's the how you get close to God, and he is how you stay close to God. Now, related to that is how do you stay close to God? Is the second thing. Relate to God as a person. Relate to God as a person. Asaph talks about God being his refuge. He had a relationship with God. God the Father was his friend. He could come to him in times of need. God was his refuge. God wants to be the same for you. Look, it can be really easy to overthink our relationship with God. Sometimes we have a tendency to get a little stiff and weird around God, like when we talk to him, when we pray, like totally differently than the way we talk to anybody else. Why do we do that? Why do we get stiff and weird? And repeat words like over and over again because we stumble through words. He's not trying to be stiff and weird around you. He's a person. He's your heavenly Father. He loves you. He wants to be close to you. And you already know how to be close to him. You know how to develop the relationship. You just might not know that you know. How many of you have a friend? There's a few of you out there who don't. Trevor, I'll be your friend. Okay. You have a friend. How do you

0: cultivate that friendship, right? You do these things. You talk to the person. You spend quality time with them. You do things together. You give gifts. You have hard and deep talks about important things. You tell someone you love them. You invite them into your other relationships. Come join you and your other friends. The way you can cultivate a relationship with God is very similar to the way you cultivate a relationship with a close friend. It's easy to overthink it. Don't overthink it. God's a person. He's your Heavenly Father. He's with you all the time. He is near to you. You are near to him. So you're close to him. So just act like it. Talk to him. Develop your relationship with him the way you would with a close friend. Treat him the way you would treat a friend, somebody you love. Because God's going to be closer to you than a friend could ever be. Lastly, Asaph says that he will tell of all God's deeds. Here's the third thing we can do. We can invite others to come close too. Nearness to God is not just your highest good, but it is also the highest good for your mom, your dad, your brother, your sister, your son, your daughter, your boss, your colleague, your teammate, your classmate, your florist, your dentist, your neighbor, anyone. The best thing you could ever do for someone is to help bring them to faith in Christ, help bring them close to God. That's what God wants for them. And he wants to use you and me to spread that message to other people so that they might experience the nearness of God, that which they seek, that which they long for. Now, maybe your friends, you know, somebody who's popped into your head, maybe you know this person wants to be close to God, but they're looking in all the wrong places, or maybe they're going about it in all the wrong ways. What can you do to reach out to them? Maybe it's already jumping to the, hey, I'm going to share Christ with them this week. Maybe that's a bit of a too big of a step for the first time. Maybe invite them to lunch. Maybe invite them to your house. Maybe even invite them to church. But start to cultivate that relationship with them and offer them the thing that they most need, the thing that they most desire, a relationship with God, the opportunity to be near to him. We want them to come to faith alone in Christ so that God might bring them near to himself. And the moment that anyone believes, the moment that that person believes, the moment you believed, God brings us near to himself. How can we respond to that? Three ways. God brings me near to him. Three things we can do. We can come close, stay close. We can relate to God as a person. We don't have to get stiff and weird around him. And thirdly, we can invite others to come close too.
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22: Going back to college? With new faces, new classes, and a wide variety of different worldviews, adjustments can be difficult. How can a Christian connect to those around us? You're tuned to Evidence and Answers with your host, Pat Zukran. Pat is an author, teacher, and international speaker in the area of Christian apologetics, the defense of the Christian faith. With the conclusion to this informative interview with Tommy Joe, here's Pat now.
23: Yeah, you know, in a lot of the surveys that have been taken of young people today, they'll say they're spiritual, but they're not religious. And so I think you bring up a really good point there.
24: Yes. And so, you know, doing activities that point to the cross, that are not overtly Christian yet, have been very successful. Again, the partnership with International Justice Missions has been significant. Being involved with nature or conservation or just being in God's creation, being involved with film and arts or poetry, music, those have been very powerful as well.
23: Well, Tommy, you know, in selecting a college, whether public or private, you know, what are some things that students should look at in regards to their spiritual life?
24: You know, it's really interesting, and this has happened for a couple decades now, where I will literally have parents call me up or look on our website and ask me if there's a fellowship on that campus when we're doing a campus tour. And a lot of students and a lot of parents who are believers are shopping. Yeah, we want a good academic institution, but they want also a significant campus ministry to plug their their son or daughter into. And even my son, when we were doing the campus tour last year, this is a little bit about us, he wasn't looking so much for the academics, but he was looking for the best ministry on campus, and he was drawn to that. And I think that there's something to be said there, because it's not just your college career as an academician, which is extremely important. I affirm that, because that's shaping you. But a vibrant college ministry is usually, well, it's going to be challenging, because when you get involved with campus ministries, it also takes time away from your academics. However, it also keeps people in academics and challenges back in to do excellence and to be accountable and to be a good student and to be a good witness. So we found a lot of our students who are highly active in our ministries are also do very well academically because they have that community around them that's pushing them forward versus doing something goofy. So, you know, on our campus websites, if you go to crew.org or epicmovement.org or InterVarsity, it's ibcf.org or aacf.org, you know, whatever those campus ministries, go to them and look at their campus page and see what campuses they're involved with and contact the campus manager to see if you can actually do a visit while their fellowships are going, and you'll get a taste of what's going on. And again, I'm about the kingdom. I'm not about Epic Movement, although I work for them and I love the ministry, but, you know, I want people to thrive, and our best partners are the ministries that, you know, so there's a ton of other ministries I didn't throw out there, but just recognize that. Check out a campus fellowship on your college tour, and people will be blown away how vibrant those campuses are.
23: Yeah, you know, when students, you know, look at college campuses, I really emphasize that look for those great Christian groups that are on campus, or if there's a church right nearby, because that's absolutely critical. You know, Jesus said in Matthew 16, what does it profit a man to gain the whole world and lose his soul? You know, what can a man gain in return for his soul? And I've had parents who come up to me and say, you know, my son got into this prestigious small college, private university there on the East Coast or West Coast. It's a small campus there, but it's a very prestigious school. And when we look it up, you know, they don't have any campus ministry on campus. And there's, you know, maybe a few liberal churches nearby, but that's it. And I strongly urge the parents, that perhaps could they reconsider going to another campus where there's a strong, vibrant ministry there. Maybe it's not as prestigious, but, you know, what is the profit if this kid comes out of this prestigious college and loses his walk with the Lord? And we see that time and time again. Parents will say, well, you don't understand, you don't know. And they send their kid there, and it's really difficult. You know, you're on a new campus, you may not know people, and Sunday morning gets up, and, you know, you don't have a ride to church, and no one's urging you to go to church, and it's really easy to just sleep in. And, you know, without that Christian support there, and often I'll see them after 4 years, they're not walking with the Lord, and the parents come screaming and yelling at me, saying, you know, what happened to our kid?
24: Do something about it.
23: Yeah, you know?
24: Yeah.
23: So I think what you're saying is absolutely vital, that they really need to look for a great college ministry there. And most of the kids that we interview, after they graduate from college, say it was that campus ministry there on campus that really provided the support I needed to maintain and really grow in my walk with the Lord.
24: Yeah. And, you know, the campuses that don't have ministries, if a student is set on going there and there are no churches around, you know, we do have tools. I totally affirm that it's much easier, and statistics will show and reality shows, it's much easier to walk with a bunch of believers on campus. But if there are none, sometimes it's our mission that we are that salt and light, that we are there to start a ministry or start a movement on that campus. And, you know, our websites, crew.org and epicmovement.org or .com, and then InterVarsity have great tools to start ministries as well. And we have another ministry online called everystudent.com that is a way to engage spiritual conversation and even basic discipleship online. And those are other tools. So if a student has to go someplace and there's no fellowship, there are tools available to help them be plugged in and to even get discipled and coached online.
23: Yeah, you know, that's a great resource, because when I'm in Asia, often kids come to our conferences and accept Christ.
24: Yeah.
23: But then when they go back to their town, all Buddhist temples there, or their university, it's all Muslim, you know, and so they need to have that ability to start a ministry or at least get spiritually fed themselves while they're going through that university program.
24: Everystudent.com. That is the most crazy website Crew has invented in the last eons in terms of the engagement of pre-believers and discipleship that goes on. So it's a whole bunch of different forums they can engage your faith. And once they've actually indicated that they've trusted Christ, they put their information on and they actually get followed up with a real human. They can actually ask questions, and those questions go to our staff team and they're answered within 72 hours. So you're getting live discipleship via the internet. And our biggest engagement on that has been in places where we physically cannot go, like in the Middle East and things like that. The internet can go there, but we can't go. And we're seeing some of our biggest harvest of fruit in those areas.
23: Fantastic. Well, you know, many students today are getting ready to go back to college there. Give us some practical tips of how a Christian can prepare for the college experience.
24: Yeah, I think most significantly is your youth director and youth pastor and parents kind of honestly pray together if you can find a local ministry or if this is a campus that will be spiritually beneficial to you. There's a certain thing where people want to have just the pedigree without considering the big picture of spirituality, our walk in Christ. So if parents can just be honest and students can be honest where that's going, that would be significant. And then hook up with one of the ministries. You know, call the staff person, get a campus visit with a staff person when you do your college visit, or if you're preparing to hit campus within the first week or two. And usually within the first quarter, there's always a significant conference or a retreat with one of the fellowship groups to get to know each other. And I so highly recommend doing that because that's kind of where the rubber meets the road, where they meet other believers and they kind of connect in a way that's very relational. And if they get plugged in, you got to be a good student. I mean, you're not on staff yet, but you got to be a good student. But being in a significant fellowship will help you love the Lord and love your team and ultimately love academics better. That's kind of my story too, where I was a marginal Christian, academician in college, still am marginal. But when I actually became involved with my buddies who are believers, the fellowship was deep. And the studying became deep, and I actually got good grades for the first time in my life when I hung out with believers who are committed to the Lord and committed to studying. Spent a lot of time in that library, but with significant friends, and I still hang out with those guys today.
23: Yeah, you know, I think you bring up a great point that within that first week or two to plug in and make contact, even before you arrive on campus, because, boy, I tell you what, if you don't get plugged in right away, you know, the academics come up, the extracurricular activities, college football, basketball, your social life, and it just squeezes out your spiritual life. So I think what you said, you know, to get plugged in that first week or two on campus is just absolutely critical there.
24: Yeah. And then as a youth leader, youth pastor, you know, I would say within the next 3 weeks of being on campus, check back with your student. You know, say, hey, who did you hook up with? Make it specific. Well, I haven't found anybody. Let me help you find somebody. Send a bunch of cookies from the Big Island or something like that, too. Wouldn't hurt either. But, you know, send some love. Send a little box from the church saying, you know, we're still thinking of you. We love you. You know, you're part of our family. You're a sent one. Just so there's some contact, but also some specific accountability. Say, hey, so what fellowship are you hanging out with? Who are you hanging out with? Just so that the student is aware that somebody is also watching their back from home.
23: Yeah, you know, and I think some of the times on the college campus for me was tremendously enriched and it was made really fun because of the fellowship that I had with Christian students and how we were able to share life together, witness together, and, you know, just do some real fun and crazy things as college students, but fun, clean kind
24: yep.
23: of things. That really made the college life really a lot more enjoyable with that
24: yep.
23: fellowship there. Tell us some of the crazy, fun things Crew does or other ministries do there on the university campus with the students.
24: We want to be, and I kind of mentioned it very early on, I'm not a prude. I love being social. I love partying. But, you know, we'll goof around pizza night and movie night and, you know, go on camping trips and, you know, ministry trips. And seeing people come to the Lord or come to faith, and it's a blast. And just hanging out in people's dorms as a community, and you're partying all night doing video games. Sorry, parents, but it's you're not getting drunk and you're not getting into stupid things that you know other college students do. But it's real life on life community, and sometimes, many times, it's also a place to bring your pre-Christian friends to hang out with us to see the lifestyle difference, and they can see Christ because, you know, they can tell who we are because of our love for each other, and that's really the most significant witness on campus. So we party hard, we go to fun places, and you know, we engage in significant ministry. Just, it's a blast, and it keeps us young, keeps me young, hopefully out of trouble, but it's been a lot of fun. So yeah,
23: we talked about Christian students staying Christian in college, but also college is one of the most fruitful times where students come to know the Lord, isn't it?
24: Oh yeah, I have story after story, and I could tell you for another 2 hours these stories. But can I share a couple?
23: Sure, absolutely.
24: So you know, my first time on campus in 1988. You know, we were all of us were in a crammed in a cabin, and there was one student who was asking for prayer because he came to know the Lord the semester before, and he was going to get baptized. But if he got baptized, he knew he was going to get thrown out of his house, and because his dad was a Buddhist monk. And this is my first encounter of anybody putting their faith on the line. And I go, yeah, right. I was thinking in my mind, he's not going to get thrown out. This will never happen. But let's talk about it. So, you know, we all in the cabin say, hey, we'll provide for you. Go for it. If you get baptized, we're behind you. And I'm thinking in my brain, nothing would happen. Well, his father is, he and his father are refugees at that time immigrants from Vietnam. And the last image that the student had of his mom was being thrown overboard because she succumbed to carbon monoxide on the boat during the boat lift. And so he had a tremendous loyalty to his father, but knew that becoming, you know, getting baptized was going to rift the family. Well, on Thanksgiving Day, 1988, he called me and says, can you pick me up? Because I just got thrown out of my house. And we picked him up, and he looked like Eeyore holding his bags. I can remember he was on New Avenue in San Gabriel Valley, and he looked like Eeyore, you know, slumped back, down. He came to our house for Thanksgiving. I made a few phone calls, and by Monday, he was able to call his father and says, hey, Dad, this is where I'm living. You don't have to worry about my finances for school because my church community is going to pick up. My friends are going to allow me to live here, but I want you to know where I am, so everything's okay. And his father was like, wow, I can't believe that. And then within a couple of months, his father let him come back into the house to live. And so, you know, a story of healing and redemption on that. I have another story that came from Hawaii, if I could share that one.
23: Sure. Wow. These are great.
24: Crazy one. Oh, I could go on forever. But this guy hooked up 2 years, actually almost 2 years ago, October 2012. And I'm going to say his name. I'm not going to say his last name, but people will know who he is because it's a small island. But his name's Cody. And he went to, as a non-believer, invited the crew and hooked up with one of our staff guys, Sean, and, you know, asked a bunch of questions. Just, you know, the guy is just inquisitive, asking a bunch of questions, a skeptic. And, you know, he finally came to faith. And that's a neat story. But it's not just about reaching students, but it's about students reaching other people. And so what happened, about 6 months later, he went to our Hawaii Summer Project and was engaged in our evangelism training about how to share our faith, kind of the tools that I was talking about in terms of using pictures or using surveys. And his family was on his heart. His grandfather had cancer. And he wanted to go home during the project to share his faith with his grandfather. And Cody used this thing called Solarium and shared with his grandmother and grandfather and aunt. And eventually his grandfather prayed to receive Jesus that weekend.
23: Wow.
24: Unfortunately, or fortunately, he went to know the Lord in October of 2014, just last year. But he went with the peace of Jesus. Okay, so that was 2 years ago, a year ago when he came to faith. Again, we're not just about reaching students, but we're about reaching the campus and the world through students. Last year, March, there was a thing called I Agree with Cody campaign at UH. And this is where the campus is plastered with I Agree with Cody shirts, I Agree with Cody chalk, I Agree with Cody flyers. And what the heck is I Agree with Cody? But UH is just seeing these things all over the place. What is going on? And eventually what happens is that they come to an evening and they basically say that night, I'm Cody. And here's things that I profess, you know, who is Jesus Christ? And people, do you agree with him? And people agree with Cody. So that's how the campaign was. It's like, I agree with John. It could be, I agree with Pat kind of campaign. But the day that they were going to do the event, some other stuff happened. And his dad is not a believer, but is a teacher. and came on campus and saw all these flyers. I agree with Cody flyers and T-shirts and chalk, and they're not very many Codys. And his son kind of told him that was what was going on. And anyway, his dad and mom ended up coming to that event in the evening. And so it was pretty crazy. So that night, you know, they did the I agree with Cody thing. He made a statement. And there's a time where people can indicate on a card to, you know, did you make a profession of faith? And his dad handed him a card, but the card wasn't his dad's card. It was his mom's card. He was choked up.
23: Wow, that's fantastic.
24: So he prayed to receive Christ that night. And I think his dad is still in the midst of considering this. So it's not just about reaching students, but it's what students do in the long run, reaching their community, reaching their family, reaching their coworkers for Christ, and giving them the tools and the confidence to be able to share Christ in a way that makes sense to them and that is true to the gospel.
23: Yeah, you know, so the university campus doesn't have to be a place where Christians get their faith dismantled. It's a place where their faith can actually grow and thrive. And it's also a place where students can be reached for the gospel of Jesus Christ. So it doesn't have to be a place of defeat for the believer or an arena we have to be afraid of. But one, if we are equipped and ready to go, we can have a great experience engaging the ideas and the people there on the university campus.
24: Absolutely. That's why I do what I do. I love doing what I do because it's not just about students. It's about the world, and, you know, students come out just vibrant leaders in the community and the church for the future.
23: Yeah, well, what can parents and churches do as they prepare to send their students off to college?
24: Yeah, sort of almost very similar to what the youth pastor is kind of mentioning to you, but if parents get involved with the decision-making and encouraging them to be a part of the fellowship. And I know parents, it's hard because you're sending your kids off to school, and you want them to do good in school, and they should do good in school, and they need to do good in school, but school isn't it. And if you don't offer a solid encouragement for them to participate with Christian fellowships, they're going to do something else to fill their time, to blow off steam. And I'd rather have them blow off steam in a ministry than in a group that's going to pull them down to, in a way that's, you know, not affirming to our faith. So, you know, you might not get a 4.0 student after college, but you're going to get a student, hopefully you get a student that's going to be loving Jesus and still academically minded and equipped to be lifelong servants of the Lord. Me as a campus minister, I love it when parents come on, you know, come to campus and engage with us and just check us out, because the student sees that they're affirmed, that the ministry is being affirmed by their parents, and they get engaged. You know, some students don't want their parents to hang out, and I get that. But when we engage students with parents, we totally enjoy that. We love engaging. We see them as allies. We even have parents hang out and serve cookies or make dinners for us that are close to campus and open up their homes for fellowship, and that even makes a stronger bond with the campus and with the campus and the churches and families.
23: That's fantastic advice. Tommy, as we close, you know, what are some ministries, and maybe you can share a little bit about the differences between them, but what are some of the great ministries out there on the university campus that students can be looking for?
24: Yeah. Again, some of the bigger churches around campuses are significant. I think of Berkeley University Press. I think of UW, the same university press in UW. There's Grace on campus at UCLA. So you got to kind of look for big churches that are surrounding the campuses. But I think they're church-oriented, which are great, but there's a lot of, you know, fellowships like Crew that have kind of a rah-rah Midwestern, kind of a lot of bells and whistles what they do. They're a great ministry. They're kind of, if you have a high-energy student, they're going to get involved. You got Epic Movement, which is it's the same DNA as Campus Crusade or Crew. I would highly affirm what we do because I'm kind of with them, and I affirm that, but I think when the key that we do is we take our culture into consideration as Asian Americans, and how has God equipped us as Asian Americans and shaped us as Asian Americans to reach the campus. Again, Asian American Christian Fellowship, it's called AACF.org. They're primarily on the west coast of California. Mostly, they've done a great job of networking with local churches affiliated with the GEMS movement. That's Japanese Evangelical Missionary Society, and they've done a great job on campus, great name recognition, highly recommend them. Student-led, student-oriented, great stuff. InterVarsity, you know, we love InterVarsity, what they do, high academics, great thinkers, great writers, great website, you know, terrific leaders. If my kid had a choice, it's you know, I go, you know, any one of those ministries would be fantastic. Chi Alpha, there's different denominationally affiliated ministries. So shop around, but also shop around with a partner or two, because you don't want to get involved with someone who's going to take you down. Go with some other recommendations. I would say this. There is no campus minister within InterVarsity or Crew or Navigators who's going to down-talk our ministries, okay? But they'll also be honest with, oh, should you get involved with that other ministry, if that makes sense. So if you came to one of our campus ministers and say, hey, well, I haven't heard of this group. What do you think about this group? I think they would give an affirmation of a good group, but they would also be, they would give you the honest scoop of a group that they felt that was not quite a good fit.
23: Fantastic. We've been talking with Tommy Joe. He is with Crew Ministry. He's been involved as a leader in campus ministry for over 25 years, giving us valuable advice on how the Christian student can stay Christian in college, but also how they can not just stay Christian, but thrive and really grow in their faith in Christ there. Well, Tom, thanks for being with us here on Evidence and Answers. We look forward to having you again sometime.
24: Okay, buddy. I hope to hear from you soon.
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13: Danny Yamashiro here. Welcome to The Good Life, encouraging you with inspirational stories to share with family and friends through perspectives of hope in Jesus Christ. How does a boy who grew up gazing at night at the only clean square foot on his otherwise dilapidated ceiling, what did he see that led to becoming a world-renowned architect? How does his life reflect a daily practice he calls envisioning with God? This is the story of Dr. Francis Oda. Seeing the creative splendor of the Lord, Francis resonates with the prophet Joel in 2:28 of old men dreaming dreams and young men seeing visions. We pause here, as we typically do at the beginning of our program, to share how the love of Jesus Christ makes a difference in the lives of people. I'm talking about the love of Jesus so strong that he died on the cross for your sins. Yes, he shed his blood on that cross. He was buried, and 3 days later, he rose again from the grave. My friend, would you open your heart to Christ? Would you receive him as your Savior and Lord? Would you turn from your way to God's way? That's called repentance. That's our prayer. That's our hope. And if you already know the Lord, I believe you're going to be inspired by Francis Oda. He is the chairman emeritus at Group 70. He's also senior pastor emeritus and board chair of New Life Church in Honolulu. He also serves as global chair of Transform Our World. He's the author of the book Envision with God, Believe and See. He earned a Bachelor of Architecture from Cornell University and a Doctor of Architecture from the University of Hawaii. He's married to Dr. Caroline Ward Oda. They have two children, Nalani and Reed, a dentist and Princeton PhD, respectively. Francis, welcome to our show.
14: Thank you, Danny. Great to be here.
13: Francis, congratulations on Envision with God.
14: Thank you. Been a while in the making, but it's finally out.
13: Why is finding cultural meaning so important in architecture?
14: Oh, I think one of our problems in modern society is most of us are disassociated from culture, and there's a whole homogenization of global culture. And culture is meaning. Culture is history. Culture tells us about our relationship to people in the past, societies in the past, but also about the present. And so buildings that are devoid of cultural references and meaning don't speak to me at all. They are like a neutral envelope for whatever I'm doing. I prefer to be in buildings that inform me, that support me, that reflect me to a certain extent, and which inspire me. And God created culture. You know, he was the one who continually spoke about cultures. And I think that our physical environment has to reflect it also.
13: Now, as you speak, you said it doesn't inspire you, architecture or designs that don't reflect culture. Do you sense or have you seen that that is the case among others around the world?
14: I believe so. When I returned to Hawaii, there was a real debate going on among the local people, not the architects, but in the letters to the editor about Waikiki, which is our famous gathering area for tourism, turning into a glass and steel box or boxes. What people were essentially saying is that, how does this reflect Hawaii? There are so many unique and very good ways that Hawaii could be reflected in environment, and certainly not in terms of glass and steel, which is more a reflection of Germany. It came out of the Bauhaus and then swept the world. And so, unfortunately, most architects are trained in this vocabulary and have generally avoided any kind of local references, because you're not considered a serious architect if you reflect local things. You have to be very international in your expression.
13: And so when you say local things, there's a transcendence of this local things. It's local within a given geographic and cultural context, correct?
14: Yes, exactly. Within a certain culture that's usually defined geographically. And in Hawaii, it's the Hawaiian culture. But reflecting Native Hawaiian culture is very important. And now, in the last 30, 40 years, we've had what we call our cultural renaissance, where Hawaiian language, Hawaiian music, Hawaiian art forms and crafts forms have become very commonplace and been expressed and continue to be created as part of a living culture. This is not just going back to the past and repeating what was done maybe centuries ago. It's a continuous process. But at one time, here in Hawaii, especially Hawaiians, were told not to reflect the culture. It was illegal to even speak the language. And so much was lost. But now it's being regained. In modern architecture, though, it's difficult to reflect the grass and wood straw architecture of the Hawaiians. And the Hawaiians did not generally do buildings outside of residential buildings and certain temples called heia. So what I have gone to is the reflection of the various cultures that have formed Hawaii, and that architectural style, if you want to call it a style. I coined the term kama'aina architecture. Kama'aina, kama is children, aina is land. So this is the reflection of the architecture of the children of the land who came from Asia, came from Europe, came from the U.S., and brought memories of their homelands to Hawaii. And a unique form of architecture was created just prior to World War II that reflects this. And this has now become a very common strain and style of architecture here in Hawaii.
13: How does your approach, Francis, to architecture, address intractable problems of society?
14: Okay, let's address the problem of accessibility. I think we've all gone through the experience of walking into a building or a complex where you feel that you don't belong, you really don't belong, whether it's a school or a public building or even someone's very fancy house. You feel that, wow, this is not, I don't feel comfortable here. My sense is that there should be, or architecture should be accessible at multiple levels. Yeah, there are ceremonial kinds of architecture that has to have a certain pomp and circumstance, but it should be still accessible to everyone. Whether, we had a rule in our firm that we would welcome everyone equally, whether they were wearing slippers or shoes. Now, this is a big differentiation in Hawaii, because all of us grew up wearing or going barefooted or wearing slippers. But then we went off to college. Many of us went off to, my two partners and I went off to Ivy League schools. And, you know, shoes became a symbol of this other culture. Well, we wanted to do architecture that caused everyone to feel welcome. There's the issue of sustainability, for example. And so architecture really can address sustainability issues at multiple levels. Our firm is dedicated to this, and we have people specializing in various parts of architecture, and not just architecture, but design in general. We have engineers, civil engineers especially, who are dealing with resources, the management of key resources like water, cleanliness of the atmosphere, all of that. We have people involved with vegetation and native vegetation, which relates to native species. So we are sort of systematically addressing all of that. We have people who specifically are in a grouping that focuses on culture. So they are native speakers intentionally. They are learning, well, many of them already know dance and cultural practices, and they're expressing it in their respective areas, whether it's architecture, design, planning, or engineering and interior design. Those are the aspects of our firm. And so we've tried to address these things in a systemic way. It's not just me or any individual thinking, okay, I'm going to try to do all things to all, for all people. But we're doing it as a firm and doing it together.
13: 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This is, as we're having this conversation, the questions emerge out of what he has written. When we come back from our break, King David of Israel and C.S. Lewis, what lessons on envisioning with God did they teach him? That and more. Francis Oda received more than 50 design awards, including the American Institute of Architects Honor Award for Our Divine Savior Church in Chico, California. 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
1: 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Francis Oda's other award-winning projects include the Four Seasons Lodge at Coele, the Four Seasons Manila Bay Hotel, Hanauma Bay Nature Center, and the Maluhia Golf Clubhouse. Dr. Francis Oda joins us. And thanks for being with us today here at the Good Life program. If you're tuning in right now or caught the tail end of the last segment, you can get this program in its entirety podcast available for you at drdanny.live. Francis, King David of Israel and C.S. Lewis, what lessons on envisioning with God did they teach you?
2: Well, what I gather from them is they both relied on the Lord. They relied on the Lord, even if they had many, many gifts of their own. C.S. Lewis, of course, was a professor, writer. He had such a creative ability, but he relied on the Lord, and so did King David, warrior, ruler, songwriter, psalm writer, poet. And I think what, I mean, there are many things one can gather from both of them, but one thing is, don't rely on your own gifts and talents. God has given us many gifts and talents. And, but if you rely on these gifts and talents solely and not on God, you start to burn out. And we see that King David went through several periods of burnout. But can I tell you a story, Danny, about my experience there?
1: Please, please.
2: When I went to school, we were told that creativity was inside us. It was somehow in there, and our job was to kind of bring it out. And designs for buildings were somehow in us, and our job was to bring it out and then manifest it in drawings and things like that. So I believed that. And

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6: I had this huge pain in my stomach, and my wife encouraged me to go to the doctor. And so I went to the doctor and said, what was happening? And he says, well, what are you doing? And I described it to him. He says, whatever you're doing now, stop it, because you're killing yourself. But I had no alternative, because I wanted to do good architecture, and this is the way I thought I was going to do it. Now, this is pre-coming to the Lord. I was not a believer at that time. So once I became a believer, and that was in my early 30s, I realized, no, the source of creativity is not inside of me, but it's the Lord. It's not my talent, but it's what God can anoint me to do with the creativity that he has that can be brought into my consciousness. So I changed the process totally around, and I prayed and received designs from God. They were completed, they won national, international awards, and I was healed. And what it taught me was that God is the source. I don't have to, God has gifted me with certain gifts and talents, which I need to use, but that's not the source of my creativity. That's not the source of what I'm gonna do. It complements what I'm doing. And I have to lean on God, not my own understanding. So that really totally changed my life, changed my philosophy, my way of practice. And I think that's something that I think especially King David had to learn.
7: In your book, Envisioning with God, you talk quite a bit about prayer and envisioning with God as a kind of subset under the umbrella of prayer broadly. See, can you say more about what it's like to envision with God? You talked about having dreams or going through this routine so that you could receive a dream before you became a believer, and now as a Christian. So what's the difference now, and how does that relate with prayer as the Lord reveals things to you?
6: Yeah. So the So how do I get this access to God? And I have to say that this is a practice and not a gift or a talent. And I believe everyone can do it and have real fruitfulness from it. But what I do is daily, and I have done it daily for over 50 years now, I spend part of my prayer time asking God to show me things. And I, you know, being an architect, I like to see pictures. So what I do is I simply record, journal what I'm seeing. Usually I have no idea what I'm looking at, except I know what it looks like physically, but I don't know the meaning of it. Once I record it without any of my impressions applied to it, then I ask the Lord for an interpretation. And he gives me an interpretation. Sometimes it's a design, but sometimes it's something rather trivial, something in my day or whatever. And I, a lot of times I don't know what the connection is. But what I think I'm doing is I'm making sure that I'm tuned into God. And people often pray and feel God is not answering them. But we know God is continually communicating with us. But as a pastor, I realize that a lot of people are not tuned in. You know, it's like

0: Any space that we're in right now, everyone who's listening, there are all kinds of communications going through. But unless you have your iPhone that can pick up a certain message, or your radio that can pick up a certain frequency, it's invisible to you. So what I do is every day make sure that I'm tuned in to the frequency God has given me. And the way I look at it is it's like going to the gym. When you go to the gym, you don't work out with the heaviest weights. What you do is reps. You just build up your ability to have a healthy body so that when you are needing it, you can react in the proper way, balance-wise, strength-wise, all of that, health-wise. Most of my designs don't come in the morning when I'm doing my, I call it building my spiritual muscle. While I'm building my spiritual muscle, it's not that the designs come to me at that time, but during the day, when I'm consciously focused on that, they come. And it's amazing. They come very quickly, very completely. So things that might normally take 2 or 3 months to do would actually take 2 or 3 days, or at the longest, 2 or 3 weeks to do. God compresses it all because you're receiving the fullness of God's creativity. I continue to work on these things. My responsibility is to make sure that these concepts just don't fall to the ground, but that they are used and manifested finally in projects, or a book, or a painting, because I do painting also, or talk. And so I have responsibility also. It's not just, okay, Lord, give it all to me and I'll simply parrot it out. No, it's a collaboration. But the source of that collaboration is the Lord.
1: A few years ago, Francis, I remember having the privilege of sitting in a session at the Harvard Graduate School of Design, and there you were, a guest speaker, sharing not so much what you're saying now here on this radio program, but actually showing the award-winning designs that have been recognized internationally over the course of decades. And just marveling at what was created. And now we hear the backstory of what was presented there. So, Francis, I want to continue on this train of thought. And when we come back from our break, let's talk a little bit more. You write about in your book, Envision with God, you write about neuroplasticity as it relates with envisioning with God. Let's talk about that and more when we come back. You're listening to Francis Oda. He's a fellow of the AIA, American Institute of Architecture, and a member of the American Institute of Certified Planners. You'll hear more from him. G70.design. Again, G70.design. Stay with us. We'll be right back.
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1: So the question is, how does, in what way does neuroplasticity relate with envisioning with God? Well, we have the author of Envisioning with God with us, Dr. Francis Oda, an architect who graduated from Cornell University. The Doctorate of Architecture degree program was started by Dr. Francis Oda, and he'll share a little bit more with us about that. But Francis, we can find out more about you at g70.design, but tell us, in what way does neuroplasticity relate with envisioning with God?
2: Yes, this is my understanding. I'm certainly not an expert in it. But neuroplasticity is this emerging study that the mind, your brain, actually continues to grow and can be reshaped in many in ways that are positive. So it used to be thought that once you pass a certain age, that's basically it. Your mind is set, your memory is set, all of that. They're finding now today is that, in fact, the process continues to go on throughout your life. And what I believe is, in this envisioning process that I go through, I'm actually strengthening the neural pathways that connect to God, that connect to messages of God. Neural pathways are the connections. And to the extent you don't use them, they dissolve, they disappear. The more you use them, the more they are strengthened. And so what I'm trying to do here is to strengthen my connections with God. And, you know, a lot of people, well, as a pastor, what I've found over the years is that most Christians are not confident that they know the voice of God. And so they have to come to their pastor to confirm something that God told them, which to me is rather ridiculous, because it's like your father telling you something and you've got to go to a neighbor to confirm what your father just told you. This process of envisioning with God really strengthens the awareness and confirms that what you're getting is from the Lord. At the beginning, it's a little tenuous, you know, you don't know whether it's your flesh that's giving you a certain impression, something someone said, Satan, or the pizza you ate last night. But over time, and not a long time, but several months, you begin to really feel more and more assured that this actually is God. And your experience, if you are obedient to doing what God directs you to do, your experience confirms that. And I believe what happens is that the neural pathways are strengthened because you're beginning to really, really connect in a strong way to the Lord. And the stuff that is not being used, the stuff that is connected to the world, the flesh, and all of that, begins to actually dissipate. So you will hear God's voice much more strongly.
1: In a conversation we had a bit earlier, you did mention, you said, when some people ask, how do you know it's God's voice? And I remember you mentioning that, you know, others have asked that same question. How did you answer that?
2: Well, this is my take on that. While I believe God can speak in a voice that is a language, I think the term voice is more applicable to the impression the communication rather than an audio communication, the spiritual communication that comes from God. Now, yeah, I know the scripture talks about small, still voice, but I did a series on heaven about a year ago, and to prepare for that, I went through many, many videos of people who had gone to heaven and come back, near-death experiences, NDEs, and universally, they all said that, no, they didn't hear a voice when people asked them, you know, did you talk to Jesus? Did you talk to God? They just said, no, they just knew. In other words, there is a knowing that comes to you. The Hawaiians would say that is a knowing in your na'au, which is the source of life, the source of strength, which is your belly button, your navel. Others would say it's a knowing that comes to your gut, similar kinds of expressions. Seldom does it come to my mind first. It works the other way. Then my mind catches up. That's when I know it's from God, because my mind can do all kinds of fancy things, you know, that might not be productive. But my gut, my na'au, my knowing has really been the basis of a lot that I have done in my life. And I have risked a lot, not only in terms of my life, but in terms of finances based on that. And I found it to be very, very consistently true. Now, the more you do it, the stronger it gets. So I think a lot of people receive from God a knowing. Also, we've all gone through this. All of us have received some kind of knowing from God. But because we don't have the spiritual muscle, a lot of it we grasp at but cannot hold on to falls to the ground. Others just so blow our minds that we put it on the shelf. We don't take it seriously, or we think we're going to do it later. The practice of envisioning is this daily practice of doing small things related to knowing that then lead to big things throughout your life.
1: You grew up looking up in the ceiling, at the ceiling, a small square foot of clean space in an otherwise dilapidated home or ceiling. Francis, what did you see on that ceiling that inspired you to the career that you've had now for over 50 years?
2: Yeah, that's an interesting question. Certainly, when I looked up at the ceiling, I used to think to myself, am I going to ever live in a house that looks that nice? You know, this one square foot of clean, undamaged, painted ceiling. And maybe that was what I was partially my inspiration. The image, though, is still very powerful to me, because I realize that there are people who are living that way now, of course. And part of my calling as an architect is to address the issue of affordable housing and shelter. So I'm motivated not only as an architect, but as a believer, to address those kinds of issues. And I'm working right now on projects that do exactly that. And I remember myself as this little kid who was growing up in what today we would call a slum. We didn't call it a slum in those days. It was just our neighborhood. I want to do something about it. And God has call me to do something about it.
1: You're right that at Cornell, many students were lost. You meant dropping left and right. Many didn't have the creativity or endurance to cross the finish line. Francis, how vital is creativity and endurance?
2: Yeah, they were all creative people. Now, were they creative to the extent that they could finally get through? And to give you a sense, we had a class of 60 people. 20 were added from upper classes. They came down to us, so 80 people, 11 of us graduated. Of the 11, one became Dean of Princeton Architecture School. One of my best friends became Dean of Yale Architecture School. Others went on to various other very successful careers. But the people who dropped out were extremely intelligent. They all, everyone was in the 99th percentile. They were creative, but they didn't persevere. And I think perseverance is something that the Bible talks about. Just keep at it. Now, some of them have become very successful in the fields that they were more called to. One is a very successful attorney here in Hawaii. Interestingly enough, he's from New Hampshire, but he located here in Hawaii. Another, my wife was going to Stanford, and I met him, and he was doing his residency in Stanford Medical School after dropping out of architecture at Cornell. So, obviously a diligent person, a smart person, it just was the wrong field for them. But for the others, and so many that I see in other fields, it's the perseverance thing. And, thought is that if you want to be, for example, professional singer, you've got to practice a lot. Now, you might have a basic talent that God has given you. And there are a lot of talented singers. But the ones who really make it do not rely on their talent only, but they keep at it. They practice their gift, and they keep diligently persevering. So one of my primary mantras is to persevere, and that's what Scripture says, that perseverance leads to many good things, right?
1: 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He joins us from Honolulu, Hawaii. When we come back in our final segment, we certainly will have a time of prayer. But the question, why will the Lord always give us visions beyond our imagination? Francis Oda is the author of the book Envision with God, Believe and See. He'll share more and answer that question, and we'll have a time of prayer. Prayer for you, dear friend. G70.design. 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Stay with us. We'll be right back.
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1: Dr. Francis Oda is the chairman emeritus at Group 70. He's also senior pastor emeritus and board chair of New Life Church in Honolulu. He joins us from Honolulu today. He is an adjunct associate professor at the University of Hawaii School of Architecture and a distinguished alumnus of the university, where he developed the Doctor of Architecture program. You can find out more about Francis Oda at g70.design. Francis, why will the Lord always give us visions beyond our imagination?
2: That's an excellent question and very profound. I think there's a simple answer to that. If it was within our imagination and within our understanding, our knee-jerk reaction, our first reaction was, oh yeah, I know how to do that. And we'd start going about doing it based on our own understanding, based on our past experience maybe. And that's not God's will. God wants us to follow him, the move of his Holy Spirit. So what I found is exactly what you're saying. The things of great value that the Lord has called me to do, I really don't know how to do them. I don't have the time to do them. And I don't even want to do them. And when those things, three, line up, I know it's exactly what God wants me to do. And I've had a very recent experience in that. Our church is in Chinatown. And Chinatown in Honolulu is a challenged community. Drugs, prostitution, homelessness, all of that. And we minister to people who are homeless, who are on drugs, as well as other people. Most of the people who are in our church don't live in Chinatown. In fact, come from elsewhere. But we knew and know that we're called to Chinatown and to transform Chinatown in this, in a dynamic way. So over the last 3 or 4 months, we've been focused on that. And I've been praying to the Lord, Lord, show me who should lead this, because this is a multi-year and possibly even a multi-generational effort. I kept praying and praying. And finally, the Lord told me in no uncertain terms, it was to be me. And sure enough, it was not something I felt I wanted to do. I mean, I wanted to be a part of it, but I didn't want to lead it. I didn't know how to do it. How do you transform Chinatown? And third, I didn't have the time to do it. So I said, okay, Lord, I'm doing it. And so this past Saturday, we convened our task force of people that the Lord has selected to head certain aspects of this. All the way from, a number of people who have PhDs even, who have businesses, and then those who have come off the street and successfully come off of drugs and transitioned to normal lives, about 16, 17 of them, of us, committed a minimum of 3 years, but we all know that this is a long-term commitment to move forward towards the transformation of Chinatown. And it's something far beyond my understanding and any of our understanding. No one has ever done it before, and no one knows that it can be done except God. So we are totally reliant on him. Certainly we use what knowledge we have in terms of starting businesses. We have entrepreneurs in the group. In terms of fundraising, we have fundraisers in the group, we have teachers, we have others. But to the whole package is far beyond any of us. And yet we trust in the Lord and we rely on the move of the Holy Spirit. So I think that's why God gives us dreams and visions that go far beyond what we expect.
1: Francis, someone may be stretching to grasp this idea about the Lord giving us visions beyond our imagination. As they do that, one might be saying, well, what about the practical things? Is it still not of God if something is still within the framework of what I would consider practicality? Does God speak to us in those ways too, not just beyond our imagination?
2: I think God speaks to us in all aspects of life. There are the mundane things. Should I go here? Should I go there? Should I do this? Should I do that? Should I eat this or shouldn't I eat this? All of those things God has an investment in and can lead you to. That said, the big things of your life, like marriage, like, you know, whatever God calls you to do, mission work, vocation, all of that goes into new territory. It's not your day-to-day stuff. And that's where you really need vision and you really need dreams. Now, the funny thing is that since I've become a Christian, I haven't dreamed about buildings. I just get this prompting of God. I start drawing and the building comes out. It was before I became a believer that I would have dreams. So in my case, now God speaks to me in a different way. And he speaks to my wife, who's a English major, in words, not in pictures. So I think we should, the main thing is not what we're doing or how we're applying this practice, because we can apply it to every aspect of our lives, but that we are applying the practice consistently, daily, throughout our lives. And that consistency and daily use will just add up to something quite profound after a while, and something that will be so essential to you that you'll never want to not do it.
1: Francis, as we close our show, a time for prayer in view of someone might be having a vision beyond their imagination, even as we mm-hmm. speak. Someone listening, dear one, you can go to g70.design, find out about and see some of the designs that Francis is talking about, how God has spoken to him in this creative and imaginative way of designs at five-star hotels in Tahiti, in Indonesia, throughout the islands internationally as well as nationally. G70.design. Francis, as we close today, could you lead in a prayer for someone right now who is either yearning for God to speak to them or God is speaking to them and they're sort of floored by it, saying, what do I do next? A prayer.
2: Okay. If I might suggest a systematic way of learning this practice is kind of shown in my book, Envision with God. And the first thing you do is you record it. You need to record what God is saying. And then there are various steps you take. So Lord, I'm gonna ask that if this is you who Danny is talking about, you have a vision, you have a dream, and it's far beyond what you think you can do, or you're not even sure that it's from God, and it seems rather ridiculous in that it's so far out. Bar your heart right now. Come before the Lord. Lord, I pray for this person. I pray that they will continue to seek you because you have found them with this dream, with this vision, with this call. And I pray that they will develop the discipline that's going to be necessary to accomplish it, that they would, on a daily basis, seek you, find you, hear you, record what you're saying to them, and move forward in implementing what you say. Lord, let them start in small things. But you said, don't despise the day of small beginnings. And as they grow in their capacity, in their abilities, and in their confidence in you and in themselves, Lord, I pray that they will see the dreams and visions that you have given them manifested powerfully, but not for their own ownership. But these things are for you. They need to dedicate these things to you from the get-go. And so, Lord, we honor you, we glorify you, and you are the source and you are the finisher. And we thank you for it, Lord, in Jesus' name. Amen.
1: Amen. Amen. Francis, thank you so much for being with us today.
2: You're welcome. It was an honor to be on your show.
1: 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Psalm 25, verse 9, he guides the humble in what is right and teaches them his way. It's always a blessing to be with you. 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Until next time, along with my producer, David Nasora, creative director, Brian Torres, social media director, Luke Yamashiro, and guest coordinator, Jan Yi, I'm Danny Yamashiro. 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
8: Well, what if I take a wrong turn? What if I make a mistake again? You just keep recalibrating. You know those voices on those GPS things? When I take a wrong turn, she does not berate me. She doesn't call me dumb. She says one word again and again and again. And what is that word? Recalculating. You got it. Some of you have gotten the same lady. Sometimes we say, well, this marriage is done, or my faith is done, or this is done, or I know God wants me to do this, but I am. God says, just recalculate.
9: Aloha, and welcome to Words of New Hope with Dr. Wayne Cordero. Yesterday, we began a message entitled, The Faith of Abraham, where we learned that God does not always answer prayers the moment we pray them. In fact, sometimes the answer may not come for years. It may be that he's wanting to make a few changes in our lives to do some calibrating before he can send the answer. Well, here's Pastor Wayne with part two of a message entitled, The Faith of Abraham.
8: Abraham's father was Terah. Now, Terah is the 10th descendant from Noah. Do you remember Noah? And Terah. Now, Noah had three sons. Noah's sons' names were Shem, Ham, and Japheth, my three sons. 10 descendants later, Terah has three sons, Nahor, Haran, and Abram, before his name was changed to Abraham. God spoke to Abram and said, I want you to leave Ur of the Chaldees, which is today Mesopotamia, where Babylon is. It's in Iraq. And I want you to travel to a land that I'm going to promise to you. I'm going to call it the Promised Land. You won't know where you're going. But there I'll give you a promise that you won't see, but you must believe. And if you'll receive that in the land of promise, this blessing will come to pass. Now let's read what it says here and you'll see. Go. By faith, when Abraham was called, obeyed by going out to a place which he was to receive for an inheritance. And he went out, not knowing where he was going. By faith, lived as an alien in the land of promise, as a foreign land. And there God gave him a promise. And it's on the board. Let me read it for you. And here's the promise. It's a covenant. And I will make you a great nation, and I will bless you, and make your name great. And so you shall be a blessing. And I will bless those who bless you, and the one who curses you I will curse. And in you all the families of the earth will be blessed. He said, I will make you a great nation. You'll be the father of many nations. Now Abraham thought, wait a minute. I'm childless. I'm in my 80s. What is going on? So he leaves Ur of the Chaldees and watch the difficulties. He comes to Haran, a city. His father dies. He goes on without him. His brother, Haran, who the city was named after, he dies, leaving Abram, his son Lot, to take care of. So Lot is his nephew. They travel down to Canaan, famine. He has to go further down into Egypt to try and get food. There about loses his wife because he makes a mistake. He tells a little white lie. After all that's done, he goes back up into Canaan. There he and Lot have some problems relationally. Lot says, well, I'm out of here. He goes one way. Abram goes the other way. Then Lot gets kidnapped by a marauding band of warriors. Abram has to put together a ragtag army to go and rescue his nephew. He then tells another white lie about his wife, goes back, and then because of his impatience, he makes another mistake. Because he said, well, wait a minute, well, we don't have a family. His wife says, go into my handmaiden. Her name was Hagar. And through her, maybe you can have some kids if you want kids so bad. He does, has a child out of his wedlock with Sarah, and the child's name is Ishmael, who becomes the father of the Arab nations, and they're still fighting till this day. Realizes he made a big mistake. 13 years he struggles with this error. 13 years later, he and Sarah have a child, Isaac. Soon as Isaac is born, God says, sacrifice him. It's like, what is going on? So many difficulties, but yet God said, did I say that I was going to bless you? Yes. Then stick with it. But I made some mistakes. Did I say that I would bless you? Then regardless, you keep correcting back. And in fact, you know what God did? He said, I'm going to change your name so it matches the promise. See, Abram means exalted father. Abraham means father of many nations. Sarai, which was her original name, meant princess. Sarah means mother of many nations. And God said, I'm going to call you Abraham, just so, even before you see it, you'll always be reminded every time you sign your name of my promise. But I can't see it. Did I say it? Yeah, believe it. Can I say this? If you're a young parent and you're going to have kids and you're going to name your children, don't just name them like trendy names. No, I mean, think. Can I encourage you to think of a promise that God would have for your son or daughter and try to find a name that has that meaning. So every time they write their name, there's a promise. That child becomes a child of promise. Otherwise, you just name them whatever. Like a lot of times, we name kids like what their behavior is. You know, hey, Sparky, or hey, Lucky, or hey, Dodo. And they live with that. It's like, you know, Abraham's nephew, his brother's dying, take my kid. Nah, Abraham said, your kid, my nephew, he's an active kid. He's really kolohe. He's mischievous. And his brother said, yeah, I know he's a lot. Okay, that was a dumb joke, but I'm trying to get you awake here. Reminds me of this Indian father. His little 7-year-old son comes, Father, how did we get our names? The father said, well, when your mother gives birth to child, I go in teepee to see what child it is, boy or girl. When I come out of teepee, first thing I see is the name. Like your sister, Falling Rain, or your brother, Running Deer. Why do you ask, Pooping Dog? So don't just name your kids anything, because it could stick with them the rest of their life. But he calls him Abraham. Because even though you can't see the promise, there's a famine. It's a promised land. But it isn't. I see it. Now, did I say it? Yeah, then go by what I say, not by what you see. But I've made mistakes. Did I say I would bless you? Yes. And stick with it. Here's the lesson of Abraham. If he would say anything today on this platform, he'd look at you and say, faith is tenacious. Write that in. Faith is tenacious. Some of you are going to learn a new word today, tenacity. Now, tenacious or being tenacious, tenacity isn't stubbornness. It is knowing that you know that you know something is right and you stay with it. It doesn't matter the results or the consequences or what people say. You stay with it. Why? Because even though I can't see it, God said it. And I believe God. Because God, my God, does not lie. A lot of us give up on our faith. How often I'm flying on an airplane somewhere and someone will find out that I'm a pastor. And often they'll say, well, I used to be a Christian and I used to go to church, but not anymore. Why? I inquire. How often I hear them say, well, because so-and-so did this, or because so-and-so of my family passed away. And why would God do that? They'll find some rationale, some reason, or someone betrayed them that was a Christian. I said, but didn't God tell you that He has a plan for your life? Yeah, but I didn't see it. Did God say it? Yeah. Then don't believe your eyes. Don't believe your ears. You believe God's word. You be tenacious. Sometimes they say, but you don't, Pastor, you don't know the mistakes I've made. You don't know how checkered my life is. So you stick with it. You know what I've decided? I decided to love Jesus to the end. I don't care what happens. I don't care if things pan out or don't. I'm going to love Jesus to the end. How many of us know it's always easier to start something than it is to finish it? But you know where you're going to be measured? Not at the starting line. You're always measured at the finish line. But what if you run and you drop down and say, I quit 5 yards before the finish line? Even if you're an hour ahead of everybody else in the marathon, if you quit 5 yards before the finish line, doesn't count. That's why we find in the scripture, let's read it here, go. Many false prophets will arise and will mislead many. Because lawlessness is increased, most people's love will grow cold. But the one who endures to the end, he will be saved. I've decided I'm going to love Jesus to the end. You say, well, what if things don't go well? Doesn't matter. What if you make mistake after mistake? Doesn't matter. What if you feel you displeased God? I'm going to love Jesus to the end. I love some of my heroes in just life and their quotes. One of my heroes is Thomas Alva Edison. And after making so many mistakes and experiments that failed, one person asked him, Thomas, he said, don't you feel like a failure sometimes after so many experiments have failed? He chuckled, and with a twinkle in his eye, he said this, oh no, I haven't failed. Instead, he said, I just found 10,000 things that don't work. And then he continued. Listen to this. You have to remember, my young man, he said, many of life's failures are people who didn't realize how close they were to success when they quit. Many of life's failures are people who didn't realize how close they were to success when they gave up. One of my other heroes in the athletic realm is Michael Jordan, that wonderful basketball player. And he said this, and I quote, I love this. He said, I've missed over 9,000 shots in my career. I have lost 300 games. And on 26 different occasions, I was entrusted to take the game-winning shot. And on 26 occasions, I missed. I have failed over and over and over again in my life, but I refuse to give up. And that's precisely why I succeed. Tenacity. A faith that is tenacious. Another of my heroes I want to quote, and his name is Paul the Apostle. And it's written there in your notes. Would you read it with me? Go. Dear brothers and sisters, I have not achieved it, but I focus on this one thing. Forgetting the past and looking forward to what lies ahead, I press on to reach the end of the race and receive the heavenly prize for which God, through Christ Jesus, is calling us. You must be tenacious. Well, what if I take a wrong turn? Just correct. What if I make a mistake again? You just keep recalibrating. It's just like, you know, those voices on those GPS things? You're driving, you go to LA or something, you rent a car with a GPS in it, and there's this nauseating, nagging woman that is housed within that plastic container. I don't know how she gets in there, but she's there. And when I take, the cool thing is, when I take a wrong turn, she does not berate me. She doesn't call me dumb. She doesn't quit on me. She says one word again and again and again. And what is that word? Recalculating. You got it. Some of you have gotten the same lady. Recalculating. And by the time she recalculates, I've already made another wrong turn. So she'll say, find your way back to the interstate and go north. Recalculating. And she'll recalculate, and if she gets tired of recalculating, you know what she says? I've heard this several times. She'll say, at your earliest convenience, when it is safe, please make a U-turn. Yeah, you're way off at this point. But you know, it doesn't matter how many times I make a mistake, she just says, recalculate. Recalculate. You're going to get to this destination. Be tenacious. I will help you recalculate. Sometimes we say, well, this marriage is done, or my faith is done, or this is done, or I know God wants me to do this, but I am just having too much trouble with so-and-so. God says, just recalculate. No, I'm just going to drop. Did I say I have a promise for you if you'll obey me? Yes. Then believe it. Be tenacious. Because I promise you I have it. And I, the Lord, do not lie, he'll tell you. You recalculate. I was thinking, Pastor Rod and I should do a Portuguese GPS. So that when you make a wrong turn, I'd like to say, hey, you better listen next time. Long time you never get leaking. I'm going to come right out of this GPS and slap your head. Next time I tell you turn, you turn. And then if you make a second wrong turn, I'm going to say to you, you know I never graduate from high school. You know how long it takes me for recalculate. You pull right over at that park right up ahead and wait for 30 minutes till I recalculate. And if you make a third wrong turn, I'm going to say, you stop this car. Get out. Get one taxi. I think I'd sell a lot of GPS. That'd just be great. But I think our motto should be Psalm 57:7. Would you read it? Go. My heart is fixed, O God. My heart is fixed. Be tenacious about your faith. See, God has given to this church a promise. A promise long ago. He said, Wayne, New Hope is going to influence the state of Hawaii and regions beyond. And regardless of whether I see it or not, even in my lifetime, I'm going to tenaciously stick with that because I believe that God said it. In fact, did you know in Hebrews chapter 11, as you read these patriarchs and matriarchs of faith, it'll get to a point where after describing their faith, you know what it says? And none of these received the promise in their lifetime. And I thought, you know, God,

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6: Things you cannot see, you be tenacious. What has God said? Does he say it in his word? Then you believe it. Well, you say, Wayne, why does God want us to be a people of a tenacious faith? Just because we should be an enduring people, a tough people, people that we just kind of like suck it up? No. You are to be tenacious because you know what God is saying. And even though we can't see, I believe God's word. And when God says something and you believe it, he'll turn around and he'll say, I have not seen this great a faith, not in all of Hawaii. I want God to look at our church and say, you are a people of a tenacious faith. Watch what I'm about to do, because I, the Lord, never lie. It's not what you see. It's what you can't see. That's the treasure. And God has given to us a treasure for your life, given you a promise for your future, for your legacy. How often I don't see it. Sometimes I want to just drop out thinking, nobody's listening to me. But when I travel, often there'll be a young man that'll come up and shake my hand and say, Wayne, I was in your youth group. Because I was 10 years in youth ministry before I came to Hawaii. I was with Youth for Christ and I was a youth pastor. And a lot of kids came through a ministry program that I had. And how often they'll come and say, I was in your youth group and I'm pastoring a church here in the city. Just wanted to say thank you for what you inputted into my life years and years ago. At that time, I didn't see it. But if God says, I will use you and I will bless you, you stay with it because you don't see it now. We had orientation, student orientation just the other day, and a beautiful Afro-American girl came out of the car and her hair was braided, big smile. She said, I just wanted to meet you. And she gave me a big hug. And she said, I just want you to know that I'm studying for the ministry. Because when I was in Morocco, living in Morocco, I'd listen to your sermons. I said, in Morocco? And she told me two of the sermons that I had done. I thought, I don't even remember those. But you see, the Lord says, I will use you and you'll influence people. Do you see it? No. You stay with it though. Another beautiful young lady came around the other side and she gave me a hug and she said, when I lived in Brazil, I would listen to your podcasts and I'm here now studying for ministry. I thought, wow. You see, what is God saying to you that you've forgotten about, that you've given up on? Be tenacious because God won't lie. You may not see it. And how often this world says, trade what you can't see for what you can. And we, like Esau, will sell our birthright for something we can see. God is saying, be tenacious about your faith. Did I tell you I have plans for you? For I know the plans that I have for you, declares the Lord. They're not plans for your calamity, but for your welfare, so that you might have a future and a hope. Yeah, but I don't see it. Did I say it? Yeah. Then tenaciously hang on to it, because you can forfeit that. Yeah, but sometimes, God, I don't feel like I'm doing much. Didn't I say in John 15:16, you didn't choose me, I chose you. And I appointed you that you should go forth and bear fruit, and that your fruit should remain. Did I say that? Yeah, Lord. Then tenaciously hang on to that. That's a promise, and I don't lie. But I can't see it. Did I say I have it? Yeah. Then tenaciously hang on to it. Yeah, but Lord, you don't know the mistakes I made. Didn't I say I will work all things together for good to those that love God and are the called according to his purpose? Yeah. Did I say that? Yeah. Then tenaciously hang on to that. Don't you let go. But you don't know, God, the devil has really had a heyday with my family. Didn't I say in Genesis 50:20, didn't I say that what the enemy has used for harm, I will turn and use for good? Did I say that? Yes. Then you tenaciously hang on to it. Because whatever I said in here, I will do. The grass may wither, the flowers fade, heaven and earth may pass away. But what I said ain't going to pass away. You hang on to that, even if you can't see it right now.

0: will come to pass. That's why we can say, this is my Bible, the Word of God. And I boldly declare that this is the highest law in the land. I am what it says I am. I have what it says I have. I do what it says I do. Why? Because we are citizens of heaven. Amen. Amen. Let's stand together.
1: 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We'll pick it up right there on tomorrow's broadcast.
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16: 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Whether you're stuck in traffic on the H1, washing the dishes, or picking up the kinky from practice, we are so happy you're joining us for today's message. 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
17: It can either be from your environment, the way that you grew up, or you know what I'm talking about? Your environment can stop you from thinking and believing for more. That environment that you were in. Or maybe the environment that you're in now. So maybe you can't change your environment, but you can change the way you react to your environment. And so oftentimes it's the environment, and oftentimes it's experience. My experience has stopped me from believing for more. I'm telling you right now, I did not really think this way when we started the church. This is 22 years in the making. I think differently now. My mind is bigger. I can imagine more. The Bible says in Ephesians chapter 3, verse 20, that God is able to do exceedingly, exceed, abundantly, more than we could ever ask, think, or even imagine. That I remember, I'm going through the whole history lesson, and some of you, bear with me, you've been with us for 10 years or more. We're in that elementary school. Daniel Lehman, skinny, you know, YWAM worship leader, comes up, and I love him. He's one of my best friends to this day. Anyway, he's like, Pastor, do you receive prophetic words in your church? This isn't the elementary school. It only seats 200 people. I'm in there. I'm like, yeah, I guess. Right now, you put me on the spot. I have to receive it from you. And he goes, the Lord says your dreams are too small. I was like, wait, first of all, how dare you tell me that in front of all of my people? Wow. And number two, is it true? Is it possibly true that I have not been dreaming big enough? That I've been, and I wasn't because nobody was getting back to me on this building, because nobody was returning my phone calls. And because of that, I started looking at little warehouses in Waipio. I was trying to prepare for something, anything, but they were not to the magnitude of this. And when he told me that your dreams are too small, it blew my mind. Bold and brave. Everybody say bold. You got to be bold in your faith in 2024. I was telling John Bevere last week. I'm going to tell you that I'm just going to share this with you. John, how many of you guys got John Bevere last week? We had Lisa Bevere. You had a Bevere, right? Okay, the Beveres are amazing. So Lisa and I were with John and Lisa for a couple of days last week. And I told him, I said, John, I don't know why I'm telling you guys this, but I'm telling you this. I said, John, when my pastor was leading, there was no internet. When I came into the ministry, there was no email. Oh, and when I came up, there were dinosaurs. You know what I'm saying? We're fossilized. No, just kidding. When back then, think about that. There was no email. There was no internet. When young Michael and Lisa Kai got into the ministry and answered the call of God. And now, my goodness, everything has exponentially increased from knowledge to technology, from social media. Nobody even invented that before. And I'm telling you right now, it is a more complicated world than ever before to lead in, to live in. Yeah. to the conveniences that we have, yet the pressure is unique, so unique. And that's why I believe in 2024, we have to be bolder than we have ever been in our prayer life, in Jesus' name. So when I look at this and I think, let me talk to you about bold. I wasn't always like this. And sometimes I have to build myself up to be like this as well, to have this kind of faith. But I remember, I've told the story again, I'm going to tell it again. I remember when we had a hurricanes, like was coming back to back to back to back to back pre-COVID hurricanes. Okay, they were coming back to back to back. It was as if the enemy was at Peru going, poof, tropical storm coming, hurricane. Poof, another tropical storm, hurricane. And they were coming back to back to back. And Lisa and I were in California on a short vacation with our friends. And we all looked at each other and said, "Hon, I think we got to go home early." She's like, "I know." So we cut our trip one day earlier and we fly home. And we didn't fly home. We didn't fly home so we could board up the house, although it was getting that hairy. They were back to back to back that we had to board up the house. I didn't come home to board up the house. Can I be honest with you? As a pastor and a spiritual father of these islands, I felt like I needed to shout at the storm. So I went straight to the Pali Highway right off of the airport. Come on, somebody. Went straight up to the Pali Lookout. It's closed today. You can't go anymore. But back then. And I shouted at the storm. I rebuked it. I said, "I rebuke this storm. I rebuke these hurricanes in the name of Jesus." And I'm not saying that it was because of me, but I can tell you. Oh, thank you. Thank you. Whoo, you guys are ready. One went to the south. The other went to the north. And I wasn't the only one that shouted. There were other people that did, but we rebuked the storm in the name of Jesus. You got to be bold and brave to do that. And the next morning, on Sunday morning, I come to church and say, "Come on, everybody. Who does that? God does that." It goes from a category 4 to a tropical storm in less than 3 hours. That's God. And we had a meteorologist sitting over here in the second row, and he was like having a hard time with me at that moment. Works with one of the TV stations. He's having a hard time. Kind of put him out of business for the day. Anyway, that's what God does. Everybody say bold.
18: Bold.
17: Everybody say brave.
18: Brave.
17: You got to get bold and brave this year like never before. Don't allow doubt to creep in. There's enough doubt that's coming into your mind. There's enough seeds that the enemy is planting. There's an algorithm that is taking you to places you don't belong. And it gets into your mind and your brain, and you're at the place where like you doubt God or you were believing something totally different. You got to trust God more than ever before. I'm totally off my notes. Number one, you got to be big. You got to be bold. You got to be in prayer. See, not only that, 1 Corinthians chapter 2, verse 9, one of my favorite verses in the Bible tells us that, oh, I lost it again. There it is. No eye has seen, no ear has heard, no mind can count. Look at it. No eye has seen. You have not visioned this before. No ear. You haven't heard about this before. No mind has imagined, but God wants you to imagine the things that God has for those who love him. This is a new year, man. We got to get ready. We can't walk into the new year with defeat. We've got to trust God that God has in Ephesians 3:20, a 1 Corinthians 2:9, and a Romans 8:28 year for you in Jesus' name. But you cannot be filled with doubt. You cannot have a limited mindset. You cannot be there. You have to be there. Never mind the disappointments of the past. Don't be double-minded. Don't doubt. Trust God more than ever before. No matter what kind of battles you had in the last year, I had 2 major battles in the last 4 months of this year. They were major. The enemy was attacking my mind. He was attacking me to the point where I couldn't stop thinking about it. I had to literally rebuke the thoughts out of my head in the name of Jesus because I didn't want them to get into my heart. And the way that I think the biggest thing that we have to battle with is not necessarily the battle on the outside, it's the battle on the inside. And the enemy wants you to battle and over-ponder and overthink and to become a victim rather than to be a victor. And I want you to know that you are more than a conqueror in Christ Jesus. Come on, greater is he that is in you than he who is in the world around you. God is for you. God is not against you. You gotta change the way you think. That's why Romans chapter 12, verse 1 says it. I don't mean to yell, but I'm excited. If you can handle it for another 11 minutes, can you handle it for another 11 minutes? Okay, I'm spitting and everything, so it's you know it's happening. It's anointed. I don't want to wake up babies, but I'm telling you right now, I want to wake up faith. Romans chapter 12, verse 1 tells us to offer your bodies as a living sacrifice, pleasing and unto the Lord. And he says, how are you going to do it? You're going to do it by changing the way you think. It's all about the way we think. It's seeds. Seeds are thoughts. And I was sharing this with my coaching team. And I'm telling you, your mind, that's all, folks. Your mind, I'm so excited. Your mind is like a field. It's soil. Amen. And you are either going to plant good seed to let it grow, or you're going to allow bad seed to enter. Let me ask you a question. Would you let an enemy, would you let anybody just walk through your front door in your house? No. Side door? No. Windows? No. No! Why? Because they don't belong there. That's why you got to check ID at the door, somebody. You got to check ID. You don't belong in my head. You don't belong in my brain. But you got to let the good thoughts in. You got to let what is it, whatever is good, whatever is pleasing, whatever is lovely, whatever is worthy of praise. Think upon these things, the Apostle Paul says. A lot of us, we're already losing because we're losing the battle in our minds. But God wants you to win the victory in your mind. That's why you got to learn to rebuke it in Jesus' name. Say, I rebuke that thought in Jesus' name. You get a crazy thought. You get a perverted thought. You get a angry thought. You got to rebuke those thoughts in the name of Jesus. I'm going, some of you are on my email list. I can tell you this, you know what? One time, like about 2 months ago, it's happened this twice already, 2 months ago. I love birds, by the way, I love birds. I mean, I don't want pets. A pet called a bird, like I don't want a bird talking back to me, none of that stuff, right? But I like birds. I look at birds and I say, oh, so that's awesome. Jesus loved birds too. Jesus said, look at all the birds of the field, you know, look at them. And they don't even have to worry. They eat. They're fine. So I like birds. I actually am that guy that feeds birds on the golf course. You know what I'm talking about? But I don't like people that feed cats. Anyway, moving right along. They're just nuisance. Anyway. But I'm going to tell you one bird I kind of don't like. I don't like pigeons, okay? Pigeons have good memories. And when their owners pass away and die and they sell the house, the pigeons still come back to that house. They do. Come on. How many of you can testify to that, right? The pigeons do. And the pigeons, for some reason, they're coming around my house. I got a slingshot, and just anyway, it's just I just want to stun them. All right, I don't know if I could take that off the video. Anyway, but I like these little, you know, these little rice birds. They're like, I call them manjitos. You know the little manjito birds? They're cute. They fly in packs. They fly in packs. Minor birds, they fly by themselves, but these fly in packs. And I started looking at my second story, and they were going into my attic. I was like, oh my gosh, they're going into my attic. Oh, they poked through the mesh, the wire mesh, because in the second floor, it's hard to get up there, and it's the wire mesh, and it corroded, and they were pecking at it. And before I know it, they were living inside my attic. So I had to go into my attic. I had to pay somebody, because I'm not going up there by myself, you know what I'm saying? I'm going to get all itchy up there. And so I go up there, and he pulls out this whole trash bag filled with nests. Because the birds made nests in my attic. You see where I'm headed? And sometimes we allow the enemy to make a nest in our minds. And you got to go in. You got to eradicate it. You got to ask yourself this question. Is that a truth or is that a lie? Is that a truth? Am I believing a lie about somebody? Am I believing a lie about something else? Is that a truth or is that a lie? Because the enemy wants to plant lies, but come on, God wants to plant truth in your mind in the name of Jesus. So I'm telling you, one of the most important things that you need is the Word of God, because the Word of God is power. It's sharper than a dual-edged sword. It cuts through bone and marrow. You know what I'm talking about? And it gets to the heart of the matter. And that's why the Word of God can change the way you think. It'll change the way you think. So repeating stuff, repeating what is good, what is lovely. I've heard of too many people. Like one is too many, but too many people this year, in the last 6 months that they decided that it wasn't worth living. I just heard about another one yesterday, a friend of a family member of a friend of mine. And you know what the battle is? The battle was here. Amen. The battle was here. And I can tell you that if you do need counseling, and sometimes God is going to use medication, and if you have anxiety, if you have depression, you got to go see a doctor. Amen. And then at the same time, you got to get prayed for. Yes. You got to get prayed over. And then at the same time, you got to be in the Word, because you have to fill your mind, because out of the abundance of the heart, which is the mind, the mouth speaks. I just found out from Dr. Robbie Sonderegger that there are 10 million to 40 million neurons in your heart that are like brain, that are like brain cells. That's why you can feel it here and you feel it here. That's why you, when you think it here, you're thinking it there too. 10 million to 40 million. My friend Jedediah Thurner, who's preaching at another location, I didn't want him here. I wanted to be here. Amen. You can go to Mililani at 11 after this if you want to go hear Jedediah. I love him. We're going to hang out after this. But I can tell you this. He just told me that they did a Google search, and the top, out of the top five what things people are looking forward to in 2024, number two is better mental health. People have actually said that for the first time. My goal in 2024 is better mental health. Can I tell you what's better for mental health? The Word of God. The Word of God. Other believers in your circle, other believers on your team, other believers in your family, and covering your children and blessing them, and maybe rethinking some things, and covering them and praying for them, and covering their doorposts with oil, with anointing oil, and praying for them, and before they go off to school. And kids, if your parents are going to pray for you, receive it, please. Don't make it hard. I'm like, okay, hurry up. I got to go. Hurry up. Hurry up. I'm not going to pray for you. I want to slap you right now. Then I'll pray for you. I'm just kidding. I'm just kidding. You know what I'm saying? Like, don't make it hard for your mom and dad. They want to bless you out the door. It's taking a little bit longer. I know you're a little bit uncomfortable. Your friends are watching you. What's his mom doing to him? What's his mom? I don't know what his mom's doing to him. Mom is laying hands on her boy. That's what he's doing. You got to receive it. This whole sermon, I'm throwing it away. I'm just going right here. Because I'm telling you this. The devil is going to do everything. He's like, I let you go. Go ahead. You already overthink. I'm going to let you go. You're already self-defeating. This is why we got to uproot that. Where did that come from? Where did that come from? No. Some of you are walking around saying, I got an anger problem. You don't have an anger problem. Stop saying that. Just say, I'm impatient. I got to get rid of that. What is it? I'm a loser. No, you're not a loser. No, you're not. You're a conqueror, more than a conqueror through Christ Jesus. We got to be careful what we keep repeating to ourselves and what we are thinking. The soundtrack of your life has got to change. Like I had to change mine. In the last three months of the year, and the worship team can come up. In the last 3 months of the year, I'm telling you, I never received an assault like that on my mind like in a long time. You look at me, you probably think I'm pretty strong mentally. Thank you. I am. But I still have a weakness for chocolate chip cookies during a fast. Confession. I didn't. But it's a weakness. I'm sharing my weaknesses with you. Chocolate chip cookies, my weakness. Why does Lisa have them on the counter? I rebuke that in Jesus' name. Save it for after the fast. Put it in the pantry. Nobody can have this. If I can't have it, nobody can have this. I have to get rid of temptation. If it's going to tempt me, put it on the side. Don't even look at it. Don't even think you want to eat it. Temptation. I have to set myself up for success rather than setting myself up for failure. So I had to clean my fridge and get rid of all that stuff I'm not having for 2 to 3 weeks. Why? Because I don't need a temptation. The same thing with us. Birds in your attic flying freely? No. Anxiety getting you? Get help. The number one thing that's going to change is, of course, those things. But ain't another person going to struggle again like that in 2024? From this moment on, if you're in this church, because your life is worth living. I don't care how much you think you mess something up. I don't care how much money you owe. I don't care how broken it might be. I don't care, but it doesn't matter. If they don't want to be in your life anymore, it doesn't matter. It doesn't matter if they've ghosted you. It doesn't matter if they've dropped you. It doesn't matter if they're talking about you. The only thing that matters at the end of the day is what God thinks about you, what the Word says about you. That's what matters. And you're going to get through it. You're going to grow through it. You're going to get through it. And this life is, think about this. In this life, Jesus said, you will have much tribulation. So in other words, he said, you're going to have trouble. Your heart will be broken. You might get sick. You're definitely going to die. One day. Right? Thanks, pastor. Came to church, found out I'm going to die. You are. Well, I am too, but not early. One day. One day. But I'm telling you this. Your life is so worth it. And you might not even see it. I don't know who's watching online, who I'm talking to in this room here today. You thought about it. Don't even think about it. You don't think about how much you're not loved. You think about how much you are loved. Think about that person. I can't live without that person. What do you mean? You don't need that person anymore if that's the way that you're thinking. You don't need that person anymore if that's the way you think. You need to move on and get strong in the Lord and in his mighty power. And the Lord will be with you. He's fighting his battles for you. He loves you. He's not mad at you. He's mad about you. Would you close your eyes and bow your heads, please? I don't know, man. I never expected I'd take this left turn, but I'm so glad that I did. I want you to stand in this room here today. Don't yet. I want you to stand in this room here. I want you to stand in your living room right now. In this room. If you're saying, man, that was... I hit 12 things. So, man, a few of those were for me. The few of those were for me. I needed that today. Go ahead and stand right where you are, and I want to pray for you. A few of those were for me. A few of those were for me. Stand right where you are, and I want to pray for you. Yeah. Come on. God can't heal what you won't reveal. God can't heal what you won't reveal. And you're revealing it right now. So God is healing it right now. If you're sitting down, I want you to put a hand on somebody right now. Or if you guys are all standing together, we're all standing. I want you to put your hands on each other right now. And we're going to pray right now. So Father, we just come before you with the sweet presence of the Holy Spirit. And by faith, we are believing that this message was timely. And right now, Lord, you are doing a deep work. A work beyond preaching. And a work right now that is healing root causes. That is getting down to the issue. And it could be attached to someone. Is it truth or is it a lie? Lies were spoken over us. I was told, you'll never get married. Nobody will have you. And I believed it until God healed my mind. Some of you are overwhelmed. Overwhelmed. May the peace that surpasses all understanding guard your heart and your mind in Christ Jesus. Some of us are having delayed grief. We haven't grieved. Maybe sometimes you don't have to grieve the way the world does. But there's something has come to an end and you need to grieve. But man, when you're done, don't stay there too long. Wash your face, get your hair done, shave, get ready. God's about to do a new thing. Some people in here are dealing with depression. And you thought you were a little crazy. And everybody's thinking, what's wrong with you? But they don't know. But now they do. Because they understand. God is healing. God is bringing comfort. Some of you have imagined a plan that would break everybody's heart just so you would get relief. We rebuke that in the name of Jesus. We rebuke that plan. We rebuke that thought. We rebuke the voice of the enemy on the outside trying to get on the inside. So Father, we come before you in the name of Jesus, and we thank you, Lord, that your word says that you have not given us a spirit of fear and timidity, but you have given us a spirit of power and of love and of a sound mind. And so, Lord, we apprehend the sound mind right now. We apprehend it. We receive it. We appropriate it into our lives. We declare it. We proclaim it in the name of Jesus, a sound mind. And we give you all the praise, the glory, and the honor in the name of Jesus. And everybody said, amen. Come on, can we praise the Lord? Hallelujah.
18: Hey everybody, this is Mike. Thank you so much for listening in. If you felt God tugging on your heart while you were listening to this, I want to lead you in a prayer of surrender that gives your life to Jesus. It's the same prayer that I prayed when I was 21 years old and walked into a church for the very first time in a very long time when I gave my life to the Lord. It's the same prayer that I lead people in every single weekend at our church. Hundreds, if not thousands, every single year pray this prayer to surrender their life to God. And if you want to surrender your life to Jesus today, if you want to make a change, if you want Him to come into your heart, change you from the inside out, do a work in you that only He can do, that you've tried before, that you can't do it on your own, that if you want to give Him your life and if you want to make Him your Savior and your Lord, then I want to lead you in this prayer. So if that's you, I just want you to hitchhike off of my voice and repeat these prayers and receive it into your heart. And He's going to come into your life and change you from the inside out and make you different from this moment on. So He's not going to make everything perfect for you, but He's going to walk you through every valley and every summit of your life because He's the God of the hills and the valleys. So if that's you today, I want you to repeat this prayer after me to surrender your life to Jesus. Say, dear Jesus, today I give you my life. Thank you for dying on the cross and shedding your blood that washes my sins as white as snow. I also thank you that when I die, I'll be in your presence for all eternity. But while I'm here, be my strength for today and my hope for tomorrow, my ever-present help in my time of need. You're my God and I'm your child. The old is past, the new has begun. I'm a new creation in Christ Jesus, created to serve you and to bring you glory. Thank you for what you've done. When I read the Bible, may it come alive. May your Holy Spirit speak to me. When I spend time in prayer, may I sense your presence and even hear your voice. Thank you for loving me just as I am. Thank you for my new life. In Jesus' name I pray. Amen. Well, congratulations. If you prayed that prayer, let me tell you what just happened. Number one, you've been forgiven of all of your sins, everything that you've ever done. Secondly, He's prepared a place for you in heaven that when you die, your last breath on earth will be your first breath in heaven, and you'll be with Him for all eternity. But He has a plan, a purpose, a calling, and a destiny for your life, something greater than you ever expected could ever happen to you if you keep walking with Him. So don't pull back. Just keep walking forward. Don't let the devil distract you. Don't let life distract you. Receive the words that God gave you and keep on walking with Him, and your life will never be the same. But you got to do something. He does all the work, but there's something that you have to do as well. So what's next? If you're already connected in a church here on Oahu, then man, get into that church like never before. Serve, belong, grow. That's what you got to do. But if you're connected to a church, let them know that you gave your life to God. Whatever church that is, doesn't have to be Inspire. A lot of great churches, all kinds of sizes. That's perfect for you in the state of Hawaii. Secondly, you got to get yourself a Bible. I like paper Bibles, but you also got to download the Bible app. Go to YouVersion.com, download the YouVersion Bible. My wife has an app on that. You know, she's got a devotion called Perfectly You. I've got one called the Pound for Pound Principle. Pick anyone. Just get consistent with the Word of God. Spend time in prayer. Tell your pastor you gave your life to Jesus. Or if you don't even go to a church, find one. If you need one, come to Inspire. If you got one closer to you, go there. I don't care where you go. Just go somewhere. Get rooted and grounded in the Word of God, a Bible-preaching, Holy Spirit-believing kind of church. May the Lord bless you. God bless you. Thank you.
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20: This is McGruff the Crime Dog, and I need you to help me take a bite out of crime. 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
22: Our knowledge and our nearness to God doesn't necessarily stagnate, but it can keep growing and maturing. You might have been saved a long time ago, and now you kind of go, you know, it's not like it used to be, but I'm around, I'm here, I'm at church. There's not the excitement that there used to be, but it can be ever growing and maturing from glory to glory, and that means you know more and more of the Lord. He's infinite, so it's not like, okay, I've stopped here. I know what I know. Why don't you go on? You don't have to stop there. You stop. You stagnate. He is infinite. We can know more and more. We just have to take time to do that.

Aloha kako e komo mai. Welcome to As We Gather, the Bible teaching ministry of Calvary Chapel Honolulu with Pastor Bill Stonebreaker. Today, Pastor Bill continues in Samuel, looking at 1 Samuel chapter 3.

the apostolic church in Revelation, you've left your first love. This was a church of the apostles, only 30 years old, and they'd left the Lord. They'd be stagnated. He says, repent, return, and do again those deeds you did at the first. The Bible says in Proverbs 4:18, but the path of the righteous is like the light of dawn, which shines brighter and brighter until the full day. You see, our relationship with God should get brighter and brighter until the full day when we see Him face to face. That's what it's talking about. You see, that's what we can have. And I think here's what we're seeing. Samuel, he's getting ready to really have an encounter with the Lord. I always love what Moses prayed. And he's such a good example when he did pray. And this is a prayer that I like and I pray. He says in Exodus 33:13, I pray thee, if I have found favor in thy sight, let me know thy ways that I might know thee, so that I might find favor in thy sight. Lord, I want to know you more than just intellectually, just memorizing your scripture. But I want to have a personal encounter with you, a personal acquaintance with you, a knowledge of God where we have fellowship with one another, where you speak with me and you speak to me. That's basically what he's saying. I just don't want to have a concept of God. I want to be intimate with you, God. What a good prayer. Well, Samuel's coming into that. In verse 8, we go down to verse 10. So the Lord called Samuel again for the third time. And he arose and went to Eli and said, Here I am, for you called me. Then Eli discerned that the Lord was calling the boy. And Eli said to Samuel, go lie down, and it shall be, if he calls you, that you shall say, speak, Lord, for your servant is listening. So Samuel went and lay down in his place. Then the Lord came and stood and called, as at other times, Samuel, Samuel. And Samuel said, speak, Lord, for thy servant is listening. You see, being willing to hear God is the first step in God speaking to you. If I go through the Bible and I only want to read and hear what I want to read and hear, I think that's one of the heresies of this word faith stuff. You just read there so you can be healthy and wealthy and all that stuff. It's just sad, because it really keeps them in spiritual infancy. But you see, if you're willing to hear what God has to say to you, whether it's a rebuke, whether it's an encouragement, whether it's a comfort, whether it's a direction, whatever it might be, then God will speak. But if I'm not willing to hear everything, if my life is not an open book to God, then He's not going to speak to me like He didn't hear to Eli, to his sons. Oh, I may know a little bit about God, but not everything that God wants to work in my life. And it appears here that it was a visual appearance. The Lord came and He stood there, it says. Literally, that word means to present oneself before another. So this could have been a theophanies where the presence of God appeared before Samuel and God spoke to him. You see, the message basically was a follow-up. Was a follow-up and a fulfillment of that unnamed man. We would call him a prophet. We don't know who he was. But God sent him a word of judgment to Eli and his sons. Remember in chapter 2, you can read it on your own, verse 27 to 36, where God's gonna judge Eli. He's gonna take away his ministry. He's gonna kill his sons. I mean, really a heavy, heavy prophecy. One of the things which is very important, and I think that all leaders need to learn, because I've seen the good and I've seen the bad, there's no jealousy that God would speak to this boy and not to this high priest, Eli. Eli's not jealous of that.
He just said, go lie down. And if and when he speaks again, just say, your servant's listening. You see, in some situations, and I've seen it and it's sad, there are leaders that want to keep everyone under them. They don't like those that have talent, that have the people's ear. They don't want them to rise up and have more of a following than they. So they keep them down. One of my friends who was very charismatic and he was part of a church and they made him, and he was on staff. He's one of the pastors. They made him sign a thing, a legal document that you will not start a church here in Hawaii. It was like, no, we don't want any competition. We know that you're anointed God, but we don't want you to, have a following. And that can be very sad that you want to work yourself out of a job. You want to have people that are as good or better than you. And you find when that happens, the ministry just flourishes. I mean, to me, that's the success of what we have here at Calvary Chapel. We have really talented people that have ability, but we don't praise their ability and their talent. We praise the Lord, because when we start getting puffed up with our talent or ability, that's when God says, okay, I'm done with you. I'm going to put somebody else there. You see, to God be the glory, great things he has done. Well, he goes on here, verse 11, we'll go down to verse 14. And the Lord said to Samuel, behold, I am about to do a thing in Israel at which both ears of everyone who hears it will tingle. In that day, I will carry out against Eli all that I have spoken concerning his house from beginning to end. For I have told him that I am about to judge his house forever for the iniquity which he knew, because his sons brought a curse, or the Septuagint said a blaspheme, on themselves, and he did not rebuke them. And therefore, I have sworn to the house of Eli that the iniquity of Eli's house shall not be atoned for by sacrifice or offering forever. It seems as though they went past the point of no return. When he talks about their ears will tingle, it's a common word used when a person was to hear a great calamity that was to come. When we say, God has spoken to me, and your ears are going to tingle with this. That means a great calamity has been prepared by God, and it's about to be fulfilled. And that's the prophecy again in chapter 2, verse 37 to 36. And God is declaring to Eli that you honor your sons more than you honor me and the ministry. We've got to be careful that we're not more in love with family members and friends than we are in love with God. Because then at that point, we'll always compromise with the Lord. We've got to be careful of that. And if that's part of us, we've got to pray, Lord, break me of that. I want to love you a lot more than I love anything else. I've had those friends of mine in the ministry that I had not a falling out so much as a challenging each other. And I said, here's the difference. I love God more than I love you. That's why I'm saying these things. I'm not going to go along with this. It's a compromise. And so I think if anything, as we find here, loving God more than anything, but he didn't. He honored his sons. They were greedy. They were lustful. It was shameful. Eli's sons brought a curse, as I mentioned in the Septuagint. It said a blasphemy against God by their wickedness. And Eli did nothing. He did nothing. They had reached a point of no return. Notice that last thing, sacrifice and offerings. They're not going to do anything. You're beyond. You're beyond it. And he's saying that you can't do it now. It's not in your heart to do it. Because
you find in Luke, I think it's chapter 12, I'm not quite sure, but Jesus said they would not believe, and then a little farther down it says they could not believe. Why couldn't they? Because God was angry? Okay, I'm just not going to let you know. Their heart was so hard, it was so messed up, that they couldn't come to repentance. And apparently that's what's happening to Eli here. Oh, his sons were already gone. They were goners. And the point is, Eli was warned earlier that God was intending to deal with the sin of the sons. He was going to deal with this, but there was no response from Eli. There was no change. The Bible tells us when the Lord gives the prophecy of the church of Laodicea in Revelation 3:16, and this is the Amplified, it's really expanded, but it says, "So because you are lukewarm, spiritually useless, and neither hot or cold, I will vomit you out of my mouth, rejecting you with disgust." In other words, you can do something that is cold. They're cold. You can try to bring them into a relationship with Christ where they get warm and they get hot. But lukewarm, it's like you can't do anything with that. And that's what he's saying here. The Bible tells us in Zephaniah chapter 1, verse 11, "It will come about at that time that I will search Jerusalem," and he's talking about these backsliders, "with lamps. And I will punish the men who are stagnant in spirit, who say in their hearts, 'The Lord will not do good or evil.'" They're lukewarm. Not do good. That's where Eli has fallen. It's sad for a person to get to that place. Does that happen today? Oh yeah, it does. There is a time, we know not when, a place we know not where, which marks the destiny of men, to heaven or despair. How long may men go on in sin? How long will God forbear? Where does hope end and where begins the confines of despair? One answer from those skies is sent: "Ye who from God depart, while it is called today, repent and harden not your heart." Pretty interesting. Only God knows. A person's heart can be so hard that they can't repent now. No, you've sealed. You found when Moses, had the deal there in Egypt. Pharaoh's heart was so hard, God ratified that. Okay, I ratify your heart. You kept saying, no, I'm not going to repent. And he didn't. Well, verse 15, we'll go down to 18. We get close to an end here. "So Samuel lay down until morning. Then he opened the doors of the house of the Lord." So here he's serving. "But Samuel was afraid to tell the vision to Eli. Then Eli called Samuel and said, 'Samuel, my son.' And he said, 'Here I am.'" Verse 17. "And he said, 'What is the word that he spoke to you? Please do not hide it from me. May God do so to you and more also if you hide anything from me of all the words that he spoke to you.' So Samuel told him everything and hid nothing from him. And Eli said, 'It is the Lord. Let him do what seems good to him.'" Boy, what a milquetoast response. But he just didn't have it in him. He was not there. You see, when it says the word of the Lord, it says that a couple times there in verse 17, that the word of the Lord, the term there is dabar. And it's the revealed word of God to Samuel. It's a key term used throughout the Old Testament, dabar or word. And it came with, not just the word came and that was it. That was it. No. The emphasis was, this is God's authority, this word, dabar. This is God's power. This is God's will. This is God's character. It's as if God was standing in your face. "Here's my word, Bill.
Am I going to believe it? Am I going to receive it? You see, that's what it was to Eli. Is he going to believe it? Is he going to receive it? But he's not moved. He's not moved. There's no fight in him. He consigns himself to his sowing and reaping. I'm just not going to do anything. It's sad when a person gives up and gives in to consequences. Yeah, just my life. You know, I deserve what I get. You know, and they use the words of Eli here. When repentance and forgiveness is the heart of God, that's what God's all about. You go, well, I'm just like Eli. I've gone that far. How do you know? Maybe Eli did, but he had so much responsibility. And God spoke so clearly to him through this, and he saw what his sons were doing. God's heart is repentance. In Psalm 145, 8 and 9, it says, "The Lord is gracious and merciful, slow to anger and great in loving kindness. The Lord is good to all, and his mercies are over all his works." And then Psalm 86:5, "and ready to forgive." His mercies, basically, you don't get what you deserve. That's what his mercies are. He doesn't recognize those, but he wants you to repent. So there's really no excuse for us not to turn and repent. Well, coming to an end here, verse 19 to 21. "Thus Samuel grew, and the Lord was with him, and let none of his words fail. And all Israel, from Dan even to Beersheba,

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6: First Sunday of the month. Well, I guess you got it last Sunday, but go through it. I have all these ribbons in my Bible because I go Old Testament, Psalms, Proverbs, New Testament. But I just love it. And so that's God speaking to us. And so Samuel, he heard the voice of the Lord because he was a servant. He was under the authority of God. And as I mentioned, his ministry is characterized by longevity and integrity all throughout. You don't see anything that's negative of him. He might be a little bit connected to Saul too much, where he's praying for Saul and he wants so much Saul to succeed. And finally, God says, stop praying for Saul. I'm done with him. So he has to stop praying. But boy, what a great guy. And when it says that Israel, all Israel from Dan to Beersheba, that's a common description of the whole land of Israel. Actually, we did an Israel tour from Dan to Beersheba because Dan is in the northern part of Israel, and the extreme north, and Beersheba is in the far south. And so it's just talking about all Israel now. They're rejoicing because God's working again. Wouldn't that be great to know that God's working again in our country? And that's what's dominating the news. The testimonies of God and what he's doing and the miracles. Wouldn't that be good? Now we're kind of like Lot. Our righteous soul is afflicted by the unprincipled living of people. You know, like we used to be, but now, you know, we're loving the Lord and we're wanting to see God move and people get saved. But Samuel, a prophecy, he's a prophet, the prophecy of the Lord. And that's one, when you think about a prophet of the Lord or what his ministry is, it's one who announces God's word and God's will and that to the people. He started young. Start young with the kids. The Bible tells us in Psalm 119:9, how can a young man keep his way pure? By keeping it according to thy word. Important to teach the kids at a young age. Tell them Bible stories. Let them look at the pictures and stuff. Put those images in their minds. Ecclesiastes 12:1, remember your creator in the days of your youth, before the evil days come and the years draw near, when you say, I have no delight in them. You see, that's like Eli. You get old, you don't delight. You're just a bitter person. It's like life has not been good to you, you say. Well, maybe life is never going to be good to you, but the Lord will be good to you. It's only if you don't serve and, you know, you leave the Lord that, you know, life can be a bummer. Oh, there are good things, but the joy of the Lord is our strength. And he's the one that we love and we adore.
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12: 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We're glad you joined us today for this study in God's Living Word.

0: What happened after the gospel accounts of Jesus' life, ministry, death, and resurrection? Did he leave his church to fend for themselves, or did he fulfill his promise to be with them even to the end of the age? The book of Acts is a history of the early church and how the Holy Spirit continued to spread the good news of the risen Christ through the body of Christ. Pastor Darrell Skinner of Calvary Chapel Pearl Harbor presents a study in the book of Acts, next on A Chosen Generation.
1: I've entitled our message today in this chapter, The Will of the Lord Be Done, because you're going to read that statement in the chapter. The will of the Lord be done. We're going to learn about God's will for us, that we are to have fellowship with other disciples, have fellowship with disciples of Jesus Christ. And there's a difference between a disciple and just one who kind of has a head knowledge of Jesus. Amen. So that's found in verses 1 to 6. God's will, fellowship with disciples. And then second point I want to bring to your attention about the Lord's will be done. Verses 7 to 14, God's will for the believer. What is God's will for my life personally? A lot of people, I wonder what the will of God is. I'm going to explain it to you this morning. And then finally, God's will in tumultuous times. That'll be verse 15 to the end of the chapter. God's will in tumultuous times. Each and every one of us, we go through trials and tribulations and tumults, if you will. We're going to read about a tumult here with Paul the Apostle. We all go through this, and many times it's God's will that we go through it. And he's going to be glorified in us and through us, and Jesus' testimony will spread, and God will do a great and mighty work. So let's begin and chapter 21, as we discovered in chapter 20, Paul had just finished ministering to the elders of the church of Ephesus. He's gotten on a ship and he's traveling, heading back to Jerusalem. He wants to get back to Jerusalem for the feast and so forth. And so he gets on the ship with his traveling companions, and they're making their way back. He's got a few stops on the way, and then he'll get to Jerusalem. Let's begin with God's will, fellowship with, is for us to fellowship with disciples. Now it came to pass that when we had departed from them and set sail, that is those Ephesian elders, the Ephesian folks, we set sail, running a straight course, we came to Cos. The following day to Rhodes, and from there to Patara. And finding a ship sailing over to Phoenicia, we went abroad and set sail. When we had sighted Cyprus, we passed it on the left, sailed to Syria, and landed at Tyre, for there the ship was to unload her cargo. And finding disciples, this is your key, and finding disciples, we stayed there 7 days. They told Paul through the Spirit not to go up to Jerusalem. Paul, we're here in Tyre. We feel like the Holy Spirit's telling us to tell you, don't go to Jerusalem. When we had come to the end of those days, we departed and went on our way. And they all accompanied us with wives and children till we were out of the city. And we knelt down on the shore and prayed. When we had taken our leave of one another, we boarded the ship and then returned home. And they returned home. Now, they arrive in Tyre, and notice what they did. They wanted to find disciples. Disciples. It is for us to find disciples. Amen. You see, it's very important that I am a disciple of Jesus Christ. That means a student, a learner, in love with the Lord Jesus, yeah? And I need to find people that are the same. Sometimes people go to churches, and they're not discipling. And they sit in that church for years. They're not being discipled. They're really not disciples of Christ. They're just churchgoers. They're part of an organization, but they're not part of the family of God. Wherever you go in life, find disciples. Find people that are on fire for Jesus, amen? Find people that love the Word of God. Find people that want to learn the Word of God, live the Word of God, share the Word of God, amen? You've got to find disciples. You are a disciple. Find other disciples, because you're going to stir each other up to good works, to greater things of God, to greater things of faith, to outreach and soul winning and changing the community and the state and the nation. Amen. Some people have given up on America. I never give up on no one or nothing. I believe that God is a great God. The Lord is coming soon. He could come today. Or He could wait another 20, 30 years. America may have another great revival. Praise God. Praise God. Amen. Oh, no, we're so full of sin. There's so much evil. There's so much this. I tell you what, I grew up in the 60s, man, where LSD was all over the place. Heroin was all over the place. Hell's Angels were all over the place. We had riots all over the place. And people were going to say, it's over, it's over. America's dying, and so forth. No. Man, then came the Jesus people. The great revival in Costa Mesa through Pastor Chuck Smith. And all these hippies were being saved. Lives were being changed. Pastors were being raised up. God was doing a great mighty work, and He still is to this very day. And all God's people said, amen. Amen. So I don't want you to become a pew potato. I want you to be a discipler, on fire for God. You're muscular in Jesus, amen. Well, Pastor, I'm not very muscular. I'm getting kind of old. And spiritually, though, you are Schwarzenegger, whatever, Rambo, whatever, you know. Hey, I'm not saying them what they believe in, but anyway, you know what I'm talking about. You see, that's the gospel. We find disciples, we build each other up, we strengthen each other. Iron sharpens iron, amen? And we do a great work in our community and into the state, into the whole world. And this is what we see, because why? We're disciples of Jesus Christ. Jesus said, go therefore, make disciples of all the nations, baptizing them in the name of the Father, the Son, and the Holy Spirit, teaching them to observe all things that I have commanded you. And lo, I'm with you always, even to the end of the age. He is always with us. Amen. I'm with you always to the end of the age, till that rapture comes. He's with us. He has commanded us to teach the Word of God. Every pastor must be teaching and preaching the entire Word of God. He's called us to go and make disciples. The early church practice gave us the blueprint for what we're to do. They continued steadfastly in the apostles' doctrine and fellowship, in the breaking of bread and in prayers. They also worshiped the Lord and they shared with each other. It's important for us to realize this is what we are to do as Christians. There are three keys we find. Number one, we need to find disciples. You find them in the church. Find people that you can feed off of each other. Amen? Find them. Find them. It could be a home fellowship. It could be in a Bible study. It could be in a particular, like, usher's ministry. It could be fellowship ministry. It could be Kukua ministry, whatever. Like-minded children's ministry, Awana ministry. Yes, we're all going to participate and be involved. Find disciples in your neighborhood. Lord Jesus, who's saved in this neighborhood of mine? I want to touch base with them. May we get together and pray or have fellowship and get into the Word of God. Find disciples in the workplace. Lord, I take an hour for lunch. You know, I got to work an 8-hour day. I got 2 10-minute breaks. I worked for a union years and years and years ago. I worked for a union. They gave us 2 10-minute breaks and then 8-hour shifts and then an hour lunch. And so, you know, as you get saved, you want to find others that believe your way. Now, there's others to share with, of course, but it's nice to get together and begin praying for all the people in the workplace so they're going to get saved. Right on? There's power in prayer. So we pray together. We find disciples in the workplace, or maybe it's your school. You find that Christian club, if there's one there. Find believers. We pray together. Who are you praying for in the church? In the church, who are you praying for? Are you praying for the leader of the ministry you're involved in? Are you praying for that particular ministry itself, for other people in the ministry? Are you praying for one another? You know, and prayer is an amazing thing, right? If somebody, after service today, they're talking to you and you say, hey, how you doing? Through your muffled mask, right? And you, hey, do you need prayer for anything? Oh, man, yeah, thanks for asking. You know, I'm going through this job change. We're going through a struggle with one of our kids, our teenager, you know, whatever. I got diagnosed with this illness, and yeah, I do need prayer. And then you pray for them. How does that make you feel? If you're the recipient of that prayer, like, wow, they really care about me, yeah? It's not just surface talk. It's connection. And all of a sudden you go, you know, let me pray for you. I'm going to keep you in prayer all week. I'll see you next week, okay, on Sunday. Let me know how things are coming out for you. Or how about there's someone you meet at school or at work or whatever, your community, your neighborhood, and they're a non-believer. And you're talking to them. And maybe they're sharing something. Man, my marriage is just falling apart. Oh, my gosh. My family. I got these kids. I got having trouble with alcohol and blah, blah, blah. You know, maybe they're going. And then you turn to them and say, you know what? I'm a Christian. God radically changed my life. Can I just say a quick prayer for you? What? Yeah. I just want to pray for you real quick. Is it okay? Yeah. Go ahead. So you pray for them. Now, they're not saved, but God will still work because God wants to manifest himself to them. Amen? And they're going to think, they're going to know that you're the one that in the name and authority of Jesus Christ, if you ask anything in my name, Jesus says, I will do it. As you pray for them, things begin to happen in their life. They're going to point back right to that prayer in the name of Jesus so that God is working in their life, even though they're not a believer as of yet. Amen? I remember before I was saved, Christians were sharing me, my mom was sharing me and all this. I remember getting on the floor of my place where I was living, and I got on my knees because I was going through so much turmoil in my own heart and mind and life. I got on my knees. I said, God, I don't even know if you're real. These Christians are telling me you're real, but I don't even know. I asked that you just show me you're real. Within 3 weeks, I got saved. They have been praying for me. You see, let's not be cocoon Christians, amen? We're just in our cocoon. We only mingle with each other, and this is it. I tuck all my Christianese in my cocoon. Hallelujah, glory, praise the Lord. You are a monarch butterfly. Now fly. Fly throughout this world. Tell them the world about Jesus, amen? It's important for us. Key number three, we see family worship here. They came to the seashore with their wives and with their children to pray for Paul. It wasn't just an individual man thing. It was a family thing. It's important to have our family devotions, family prayer, families attending church, growing in the Lord. So this is God's will for us believers, Now, the Bible says that we're to grow spiritually. Amen. Let me give you some quick scriptures. We're to grow in fruitfulness, the Bible says. It says in 2 Corinthians chapter 9, I put down for us, chapter 9, verse 10, 11. Now may he who supplies seed to the sower and bread for food supply and multiply the seed you have sown, and here's your key, and increase the fruits of your righteousness. A true disciple is going to increase in the fruits of righteousness. In other words, if you're meeting with somebody and say, come on, man, let's go nightclubbing. Come on, man, let's go rip off. Come on, man, let's get high. Wait a minute, I thought you were a Christian. No, a true Christian is going to increase in the fruits of righteousness. Don't have fellowship with them. Share with them, but don't hang out with them, right? Don't practice what they practice. Secondly, we need to grow in Christ. The Bible says here, speaking the truth in love, we may grow up in all things into him who is the head, Christ, from whom the whole body joined and knit together by what every joint supplies, according to the effective working by which every part does its share, causes growth of the body, for the edifying of itself in love. You see, as believers, we're building each other up. We're growing as a body of Christ. We're developing each other. We're getting stronger. We are growing up in all things into him. We're being an example of Jesus in the home, as a husband, as a wife, as parents, as workers in the church, in the workplace. We're growing up in him. A true disciple is going to grow in fruitfulness and grow into Christ. We're also to grow in love, which was just mentioned, but a little more depth here. 1 Thessalonians 3:12. And may the Lord make you as a disciple increase and abound in love to one another and to all, just as we do to you. Abound. I like that word, abound. What do you think? It's like when you read the word abound, what do you think about? You think abound? No, abound. It's like you want to jump out and say, I'm going to abound in life. Yeah. You ever watch Winnie the Pooh? Oh my goodness, this is heavy theology right here. I watched Winnie the Pooh because I had two kids that are all grown up now. Now I got grandkids. You still watch Winnie the Pooh, you know? Pop, will you sit down and watch Winnie the Pooh with me? Sure, why not? So there's this one character in Winnie the Pooh. You all know who he is. T-I-G-G. Yeah, Tigger. Well, he would spring and bounce everywhere he went on his tail, right? And everybody, hum, Tigger, you know, he's bouncing around. He's abounding all over the place. And every place he goes, he's just happy-go-lucky, full of joy, and always nothing bad to say. He's just a great guy to be around. He's a whole lot of fun, amen? The Bible says for us to abound, that's my silly illustration, to abound in love, amen. I told you heavy theology right now. We abound in love. So are you abounding in the love of God for one another? Do you abound greater than your wife, gentlemen, in love? Honey, I'm going to outlove you today. Oh, no, you're not. I'm going to outlove you. Oh, no, you're not. I'm going to outlove you. Yeah, we'll just hate. Yeah, it's a fun game to outlove each other, amen? How much can you compliment each other, encourage each other, bless each other, serve each other? Because you do it all for Jesus, amen. When you got that heart and attitude, you're on the right track. You are a disciple of Jesus Christ. We're also to grow into perfection, that is maturity. Therefore, leaving the discussion of the elementary principles of Christ, let us go on to perfection, not laying again the foundation of repentance from dead works and of faith towards God. Our faith, we should be growing in God's word. Faith comes by hearing, hearing by the word of God. We should be doing more works as we get older and older and older in Christ. We're growing up into perfection. Grow through the word of God, Peter says, as newborn babies desire the pure milk of the word, that you may grow thereby. We're growing spiritually. We're growing in the word of God. If indeed you've tasted the Lord's graces, we need to grow in maturity. 2 Peter 1, 5-8 says, as a disciple, but also for this very reason, giving all diligence, add to your faith virtue, to virtue knowledge, to knowledge self-control, to self-control perseverance, to perseverance godliness, to godliness brotherly kindness, to brotherly kindness love. For these things are yours and abound, there it is again, you will be neither barren nor unfruitful in the knowledge of our Lord Jesus Christ. One more. As a good disciple of Christ with spiritual growth going on in my heart and life as well as yours, 2 Peter 3:18 says we're to grow in the grace and knowledge of our Lord and Savior Jesus Christ. Now, a lot of people, they get the Bible and they're growing in their knowledge, they're growing in their knowledge, they're growing in their knowledge, but they don't have much grace. They're the finger pointer. You're doing this wrong, and you're doing this wrong, and you're doing this wrong, because I got knowledge. He says, grow in the grace and knowledge of our Lord and Savior Jesus Christ. How much grace does God have for you? Well, I really enjoy the grace God's given me, but for others, I don't know. You and I are to grow in grace and knowledge, amen? Giving grace to each other. We all make mistakes. We all have our faults, right? So we have grace and knowledge for all. This is what I call spiritual growth. This is finding disciples, being the disciple and then finding disciples. This is what we're to do for one another, amen? Hopefully you were discipled through this. Now we carry on. We go to verse 7. God's will for the individual believer. Let's find out what we're talking about. We find here it says, and when we had finished our voyage, so they got into the ship, the others returned home, and when we had finished our voyage from Tyre, we came to Ptolemais, greeted the brethren, and stayed with them one day. On the next day, we who were Paul's companions, departed and came to Caesarea and entered the house of Philip, the evangelist, who was one of the seven, and stayed with him. Now this man had four virgin daughters who prophesied. Now here, Paul with his companions, they go to Philip's house, and they're in his house, and Philip is one of the original seven. That's found in the book of Acts chapter 6. Remember the apostles, they were there and there was a complaint of the Hellenistic widows, that their needs weren't being met. And then the disciple says, here was verse 2, then the 12 summoned the multitude of the disciples and said, it is not desirable that we should leave the word of God and serve tables. In other words, we need to dedicate, as apostles, dedicate ourselves to the word of God, the working of the Holy Spirit, so we can make disciples. But there's all these smaller needs all over the place that are drawing us away from the real main focus of what we're to be doing. Therefore, brethren, seek out from among you seven men of good reputation, full of the Holy Spirit and wisdom, whom we may appoint over this business. But we will give ourselves continually to prayer and to the ministry of the word. To prayer and the ministry of the word. And the saying pleased the whole multitude, and they chose Stephen, a man full of faith and the Holy Spirit, and Philip, there he is, Prochorus, Nicanor, Timon, Parmenas, and Nicholas, a proselyte from Antioch, whom they set before the apostles. And when they had prayed, they laid hands on them. Then the word of God spread, and the number of the disciples multiplied greatly in Jerusalem. And a great many of the priests were obedient to the faith, and Stephen, full of faith and power and great wonders and signs among the people, did great signs and wonders. So here we find this is the original seven, okay? Philip's part of them. But wait a minute, Stephen, Acts 7, first martyr of the church, stoned to death for preaching the gospel of Jesus Christ. It says here, go back to in Acts 21, it says that they came, Paul and his companions, they came to Philip's house. This is 20 years later since Stephen was stoned to death, when the seven were chosen. 20 years later. And here's Paul coming into Stephen's house, Philip's house. Philip knew Paul as who? Saul of Tarsus. The one who held on to the clothing of the young men that pummeled Stephen with the stones to death. The one who gave his authority for them to kill Stephen. The one who referred to himself as raising havoc within the church, meaning he was like a wild animal killing Christians and throwing them in prison. This Saul, who becomes Paul, is now in Stephen's house. And do you ever wonder what that conversation might have been like? That all of a sudden Philip goes, man, I remember you back when Stephen was alive. I remember you when Stephen was stoned to death. I remember you causing us to run for fear as you were catching us like a hunter, killing us and throwing us in prison. And now, look what God is doing in your life. And I'm sure Paul would have sat there with his head hanging low. I did it in the name of religion and it was so wrong. I thought I was doing a service to God, but now I confess I am the chief of sinners. I am the worst of the worst. And yet he has redeemed me. He has changed my life. And then I'm sure Philip and him would change that conversation. It's so amazing to see how God is now using your life for his glory, for his honor, for his praise. You know, people can be diabolically evil to the core. The moment Christ comes into the heart, he gets rid of that wickedness, that viciousness, that ugliness, and he makes them a disciple. And he changes them. And all of a sudden, instead of living according to their own self-will, they live according to God's will.

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0: Greetings and aloha. 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If you would like more information about Reach, you can call 808-678-3994 or visit the Calvary Chapel Pearl Harbor website and click on the events link to register online. 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

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Another teenager fell victim to fake pills. Smells like big crime that needs to be stopped. Where are these pills coming from, and how are kids getting them? Right from under our noses, crooks are targeting kids on social media and selling them counterfeit pills that could seal their fate with a click of a button. 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So before buying pills online, think about this. Should buying prescription pills be that easy? 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
2: Every time you hear the gospel and you say no to it, your heart can become harder. Your conscience can become more seared. And then before you know it, you're going to have your last night. You're going to have your last meal. And you're going to give your last statement. And then you're going to enter eternity. And the thing you want to be sure of is that you will go to heaven.

0: I had only known. It's a sentence filled with regret. If I'd only known that would be the last time I'd see my mom. If I'd only known the house wasn't safe to live in, or the water wasn't safe to drink, or the car wasn't safe to drive. Many may have a similar regret when they one day stand before the Lord. Today on A New Beginning, Pastor Greg Laurie brings us face to face with the regret that enveloped a certain Old Testament king. It serves as a strong warning to all of us.
1: So we're going to look at a story now that you've probably heard before, and some of you maybe haven't, about a young man who happened to be the king of Babylon, who was weighed on God's scales, and this guy was the lightest of lightweights. And this is a story where God wrote on the wall of the palace. You've heard that expression, the writing is on the wall, right? This is where that expression came from. This is a story of Belshazzar, who is the grandson of King Nebuchadnezzar. So this king we're going to look at in a moment went out of his way to mock and attack God, and he faced the consequences. Listen to this. It's never a good idea to mock God, because the Bible says, be not deceived, God is not mocked. Whatsoever a man sows, that will he also reap. Let's see how that went for him. Daniel 5, starting in verse 1, I'm reading from the New Living Translation. King Belshazzar had a great feast for 1,000 of his nobles. He drank wine with them. And while Belshazzar was drinking the wine, he gave orders to bring in the gold and silver cups that his predecessor, Nebuchadnezzar, had taken from the temple in Jerusalem. I'll just throw in a little detail. These cups and such were used for the worship of God. He wanted to drink from them with his nobles, his wives, and his concubines, and he brought these gold cups taken from the temple, the house of God, along with his kings and nobles, and they drank from them. And when they drank from them, they praised their idols made of gold, silver, and stone. So he's going out of his way to laugh at that which God had set apart. Suddenly, they saw the fingers of a human hand writing on the wall of the king's palace near the lampstand. The king himself saw the hand as it wrote, and his face turned pale with fright, and his knees knocked together in fear, and his legs gave way beneath him. So check it out. They're looking at the wall. There's a lamp lighting it, and they see this hand. They don't see the arm. They just see a hand writing this heavenly graffiti up on the wall. What is that? And they read it, and it, those mysterious words, many, many, tekel, pharsin. And he is terrified as he sees this writing on the wall. The smirk is gone, and now he is sobering up quickly, and he doesn't know what to do. And what does it say? It says, you've been weighed in God's balances. Loose paraphrase, you are a spiritual lightweight. The Bible says he turned pale and his knees started knocking. It's implied in the original language, he defecated. I mean, think about it. You see this hand writing on a wall. Man, this guy sobered up so quickly. And so enter the queen mother. It's time for grandma to show up. This is the wife of Nebuchadnezzar, and she comes into her foolish grandson, and she says, you know what? You need to call for the prophet Daniel. Now, Daniel had been there through the life and career of Nebuchadnezzar. He didn't have much to say to evil Merodach. He had kind of gone off the grid, shut down his social media accounts. He's 90 years old. You say, Daniel, you need to go see the king right now. So Daniel sort of comes out of mothballs and walks there into the court of Belshazzar and sees what is happening. And Belshazzar didn't know a thing about Daniel. It's almost like he was intentionally ignorant. He didn't want to know about his grandfather and his conversion. He wanted to live his life the way that he wanted to live. And that's how some people are. You tell him about Jesus, they say, I don't want to hear about it. I don't want to talk about it. I remember for years I talked to my mom about my faith in Christ. She said, I don't want to talk about that. I don't want to talk about that. Over and over, I don't want to talk about that. One day, I felt directed by the Lord to go to her and say, we're going to talk about this today. And thankfully, that conversation resulted in my mom finally coming around to Christ and following him. But it took a long time, because the hardest people to reach are members of your own family. And so you might know somebody like this, but God wants to reach them, and he doesn't want you to give up on them. So the prophet Daniel tells Belshazzar about his grandfather's conversion. He says in 22, Belshazzar, you knew all of this, but you have not humbled yourself. You knew it. You didn't do anything about it. Sometimes the question is asked, what about the person who has never heard the gospel? Will God send them to hell if they live in the middle of a jungle or in the middle of a desert? They're always in a desert or a jungle. Will God send them to hell? Listen, you will be judged according to the light you have received. But here's the bottom line. You have heard the gospel. You say, what do you mean gospel? The gospel is a word that simply means good news. And the good news is that there is a God in heaven who loves you. But the bad news is you've broken his commandments and fallen short of his glory. But Christ died on the cross for your sin. And if you'll turn from your sin and put your faith in Jesus as your Savior and Lord, he'll forgive you, and you can go to heaven when you die and find the meaning of life right here and now. That's the gospel. So don't say, I've never heard it. You just heard it. And God will hold you accountable. So Daniel says, you were willfully ignorant of this. You didn't want to hear it. And now God has said, your days are numbered. That's what many means. Many, your days are numbered. Your number is up.
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1: 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And I've been to Israel many times, and I've led a lot of tours, and I have to say that's absolutely true. 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It's not just a travel experience. 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It's a vacation with a purpose. And we're going to be taking a tour of Israel April 6 to 15, 2027. 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
2: 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Well, today, Pastor Greg is pointing out how we all will one day stand before the Lord. Today's message is titled, The Writing is on the Wall.
1: Psalm 90, verse 10 says, 70 years are given to us, some may even reach 80. You don't know how long you're going to live. I'm just 1 year shy of 70. So it's real. I understand that, but I'm not afraid. God gives me 10 years, 20 years, 30 years. Every day is a gift to me from God, and I want to live it for his glory, and I want to reach people with the gospel. You cannot extend your life. You know, you think, if I just have a healthy diet and I exercise more, it seems like every time you turn around, it's a person who's out jogging who drops dead and has a heart attack. Meanwhile, the random person that eats all the wrong foods lives longer. I remember watching a show on television, a news program, and they said, we have a man who's over 100 years old and he's going to reveal the secret of his longevity. So I watched the whole dumb program just to find out what this guy did. Finally, they revealed it. He's this old dude, and he says, every day I eat a hot dog. I'm like, seriously? And it showed him in the market buying these really random hot dogs. Not like Hebrew National. These are the kind that it's questionable what they're made from. He ate one of these hot dogs every day. He lived past 100 years old. Well, the billionaires are trying to crack the code. You know, when you're a billionaire, you can do all kinds of stuff. Fly to outer space. And so this is something that, you know, I've got all this money, and now the billionaires are trying to figure out how to extend their lives through technology. They want to find a cure for aging. One well-known billionaire wants to have a computer chip strapped to his brain. I'm not making this up. One Silicon Valley billionaire is investing in a startup that promises to upload your brain into a computer to grant eternal life to you, to your consciousness. No. Technology is not going to give you eternal life. Technology is not going to extend your life, and it's certainly not going to save your soul. Only God can do that. Here's another thing. I'm not making any of this up. Billionaires are getting blood transfusions from healthy young people between ages 16 and 25, feeling this could reverse aging. It had an unexpected side effect. They found a strong desire to move back into their parents' homes and play video games all day long. That they didn't plan on that. But he says, you've been weighing the balances and you've been found lacking. You want to have weight in your life as a follower of God. Well, Belshazzar was saying, thank you for revealing this to me. I want to reward you. I want to lay some bling on you. I'm going to give you a gold chain. See, they're wearing gold chains even back then. And it says that, verse 29, he dressed Daniel in purple robes and a gold chain was put around Daniel's neck, and he was proclaimed the highest ruler in the kingdom. But that night, King Belshazzar, the Babylonian king, was killed. It's too late. He went too far. You know, there is a point of no return where you reject something, you reject the gospel, you say no to God, and your heart can be irreparably hardened. Every time you hear the gospel and you say no to it, your heart can become harder. Your conscience can become more seared. And then before you know it, you're going to have your last night. You're going to have your last meal. And you're going to give your last statement. And you may not even necessarily know it's your last statement. Michael Jackson was trying to make a comeback and he was rehearsing for a world tour. And his final words were, "This is it. This is really it." And he died shortly after making that statement. Nostradamus, who's known for predicting the future, predicted it right at least one time. He said, "Tomorrow I shall no longer be here," and he wasn't. The famous artist Pablo Picasso gave his last words, "Drink to me, drink to my health, because I can't drink anymore." A leader of a famous rock band took his own life, and on a note clipped on his shirt, he wrote his final words, "I am a lonely soul." Are you a lonely soul? It was too late for Belshazzar. He went too far, but it's not too late for you. You want to be ready. You want to get right with God. And so all he had to do was admit his sin, but he was unwilling to do that. This is not the only time God has written. God wrote on a wall in our story before us, but there's another time God wrote. It's when Jesus walked this earth. And you remember there was a woman caught in sexual sin. And they brought her before Jesus and they threw her on the ground. And they said, "The law says she should be put to death. What do you say?" And Jesus looked around at these self-righteous, sanctimonious hypocrites. And the Bible says he reached down and started to write in the sand. I'm wondering, what did he write? Was it a tic-tac-toe game? Here's it. "I'm X, you're zero, go." I don't know what he wrote. But then he stood up and said, "Let him that is without sin among you cast the first stone." And the Bible says they left from the oldest to the youngest. And then he turned to this woman and he said, "Woman, where are your accusers?" She said, "I have none, Lord." He said, "Neither do I accuse you. Go and sin no more." He wrote on the sand and he forgave her, just as God wrote on the wall. And I wonder if there's somebody right here that's been running from God. Maybe you've gone out of your way to make fun of Christians, but you're realizing you need God right now, because listen to me, one day your number's gonna be up. One of these days you're gonna have your last meal and you're gonna make your last statement, and then you're gonna enter eternity. And the thing you wanna be sure of is that you will go to heaven and be right with God. And I wonder right now, as you hear me, I wonder if you could say, "I know I will go to heaven when I die." Or maybe that's something that has a big question mark over it. I was talking to a guy not long ago. We're out riding motorcycles and we're watching this guy fish. And we started to chat with him and I started talking to him about Christ. And I asked him a question. "Do you think you'll go to heaven when you die?" And he said, I think so. And I said, why? He says, because I'm a good person. And I said, I'm sure you're a very good person. But unfortunately, you're not good enough to get to heaven in your own ability, because we've all sinned and we've all broken God's commandments. And that's why God sent his son, Jesus Christ, to die for us on the cross. But it's not just enough to know that intellectually. I have to respond to it. And the Bible says I need to repent of my sin. The word repent means to hang a U-turn. It's a military term that means turn around and about face. So instead of running from God, you run to God. And then you need to receive Jesus Christ into your life as your Savior and Lord. And that's why I want to close this message for you right now. This is your moment to ask Christ into your life and be forgiven of all of your sin, so you can know with certainty you'll go to heaven when you die. If you haven't done that, do it now. You say, well, I'll do it when I'm older, like you. I wait till I'm like 80. Okay, here's the problem with that. If you hear the gospel over and over again and say no to it, you're going to be set in your ways. It won't be that God doesn't want to forgive you. He's always willing to forgive, but there could come a point where you would go beyond the point of no return, and actually you would not want to be forgiven. So don't put it off. And then, how do you know you're going to make it to 80? How do you know you're going to make it to 70? Belshazzar was a very young man when his life came to an end. This could be the last night for somebody that I'm talking to right now. But if you're a Christian, you don't have to be afraid, because the Bible says to live is Christ and to die is gain. I'll know going to God's presence. But if you're not a Christian, you should be scared. You should be worried. But that can all change. Right now for you, if you'll say, Lord, forgive me of my sin. Come and live in my life. I want to be ready to meet you one day. If you've not done that yet, you can do it right here, right now. I'm going to close with a prayer. And I'm going to ask you, if you don't have Christ living in your life, if you're not sure your sin is forgiven, I'm going to ask you to respond to this invitation I'm going to extend to you right now. So let's all bow our heads and everybody pray. Father, thank you for your love for us. Thank you so much for sending Jesus Christ to die on the cross for our sin and to rise again from the dead. Now I pray for everyone here and everyone that's watching and listening, wherever they are. If they don't know you yet, let this be the moment they believe. Let this be the moment they come to put their faith in Jesus Christ. We commit them to you now. In Jesus' name I pray. Amen.

0: 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And if you'd like to do that, if you'd like to make a change in your relationship with the Lord, Pastor Greg wants to help you, and he'll do so before today's edition of A New Beginning concludes, so stay tuned. 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Just look for the message called The Writing is on the Wall. Well, Pastor Greg, your story, your dramatic story of how you came to Christ, is told in the book Jesus Revolution.
1: Yeah.
0: It was a tough childhood, but that story has touched a lot of lives. At what point over the years did you realize your story, as painful as it was something to be thankful for?
1: Well, I would say after I came to Christ and I began to tell people about what God had done for me, I realized that it was a story that could bring glory to God. You know, I wouldn't wish my childhood on anyone. Having said that, the Lord, as the scripture says, brought beauty out of ashes. He brought something good despite the bad that happened to me. And the Bible does promise that God can cause all things to work together for good to those that love God and are called according to his purpose. Listen, we all have a story. We all have a testimony. Some, granted, may be more dramatic than others, but everyone is valid. Here's your testimony. Here's my testimony. In a nutshell, it's like that guy who was healed by Jesus in the Bible who said, "Once I was blind, but now I see." That's our story. We were spiritually blind. Our eyes were opened, and we put our faith in Christ. And so my story is told in detail in a book called Jesus Revolution, written with my friend Alan Vaughn, an outstanding author. And it was also made into a film by the same title, Jesus Revolution. We want to send you this book, Jesus Revolution, for your gift of any size. And for those who can be a little bit more generous, we'll also send you a copy of the Jesus Revolution film on DVD and in digital download so you can enjoy it on your computer, your tablet, your phone. So get your copy of the Jesus Revolution. And I pray that my story will inspire you to tell your story.
0: All right. 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Well, Pastor Greg, a few moments ago, you spoke of the need to get our hearts right with God.
1: Yeah.
0: Could you help someone who wants to do that right now?
1: Yes, I'd be delighted to. Listen, as you've listened to this program today, maybe something's been happening inside of your heart where you're sensing, I need to do this personally, but how do I do it and what do I do? Let me help you. It's very simple. In fact, it's so simple you may be shocked. God, this relationship with him is just a prayer away. The Bible says, if you will call upon the name of the Lord, you'll be saved. So I'd like to lead you in a prayer where you do just that. You call on the name of the Lord. This can be the moment where you change your eternal address, literally from hell to heaven. Just pray these words, Lord Jesus, I know that I'm a sinner, but I know that you're the Savior who died on the cross for me and rose again from the dead. Jesus, I choose to follow you from this moment forward. In your name I pray. Amen. I know. It's such a simple, short prayer. But you just called on the name of the Lord. And you know what? He heard that prayer. And if you meant that prayer in your heart, he answered that prayer. Now let me help you to get started on the right foot in your new life in Jesus Christ. The greatest adventure awaits you, the life of walking with God. I want to send you what we call a New Believer's Bible, and it's a New Living Translation with a lot of notes on how to grow spiritually woven through this unique edition of Scripture. So I'll send you the New Believer's Pack that includes the New Believer's Bible and a whole lot more. And let me be the first to say to you, congratulations, and welcome to the family of God.
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0: Happy Father's Day, and we just praise God for our men of our church. And as you think of your dad and your grandfathers, and they may be biological, maybe spiritual fathers, we come in praise and thanksgiving to God. Kendall, can you get the stool for me? Thanks. So we are so grateful, and thank you to Kendall, who started us off a couple of weeks ago on a whole new series on the book of Revelation, and Pastor John. We are really, really appreciate. We're trying to give you an overview of the book of Revelation seven times. The book is meant to be covered in its entirety, and rather than chopped up in pieces. And we're coming at it in a way of looking at it with blessing and worship. Seven times in Revelation, there are Beatitudes. It begins with blessed are, okay? Just like in the book of Matthew 5. Because Jesus has the revelation of himself in this book in order that we can be blessed. But in the midst of all kinds of struggle and darkness and hardship and evil and opposition and persecution, he brings blessing and he brings victory as an overcomer. But this blessing is realized as we worship him. So we've called the series Blessed to Worship. And we began with the first blessing Pastor Kendall did in chapter 1, verse 3. Blessed are those who read the words of this prophecy out loud. Blessed are those who hear it and who take it to heart. Why? Because the time is near. And God is wanting to be sure that we are equipped as dads in our homes. We're going to talk a lot about dads today. That we are equipped for the days that are here in front of us right now. So we're going to be referring to some of those things. But then last week, Pastor John did Revelation chapter 7, and there it's the blessing to God. And this is a blessing specifically for him, and it begins with an amen and ends with an amen. So you're going to help me? Here we go. Ready? So we're going to start with the amen. Here we go. Amen. Okay, we got to do it. Ready? Amen. One more time. Amen. Okay, and you can repeat after me. Blessing and glory.
1: Blessing and glory.
0: Wisdom and thanksgiving.
1: Honor and power
0: and might
1: belong to our God
0: forever and ever. You ready? Here we go. Amen. Okay? This blessing is there. Now, it's important that you understand that blessing is given to God. That's what our act of worship is, because that is who he is. But then that same blessing is returned to us in order that we may reflect his character and his presence here on earth. Those of you that are dads, grandfathers, the role that we have, the specific reason that God has made us fathers, is that the blessing that our heavenly Father has in heaven, he now is placing upon us as earthly fathers to exercise this and to pass it on into our children and our families, our community and our nation. Do you understand? Book of Revelation is a book of blessing, enabling us to worship in order that our lives can fulfill the purposes and in the power of which God has planned for us in Jesus Christ. So today we're in Revelation chapter 14. And again, giving you summaries of what is going to happen in the blessing of God, even in the end times and when Jesus returns. And between chapter 7 and chapter 14, a lot happens, a lot of scary stuff, a lot of stuff that will turn your blood to ice if you don't keep your eyes fixed on Jesus. Because you not only have the seals that open up in the first chapters, chapter 6 and 7, and 8, but then you have the trumpets that come. And in these trumpets, you have a third of the earth is scorched. You have a third of the sea is killed. You have a third of all of the fresh water and rivers is wiped out. You have a third of the stars, and in the celestials, all kinds of things happen. You have the locusts that are released from the abyss to torment people. And then you have a third of all mankind is killed. And then it gets worse, because then you have these two witnesses that bear testimony to God, and they hold back the rain, and there's incredible famine. And the earth hates them because they bear testimony to Jesus, and they are killed, and they lie in the street for 3.5 days. Then God raises them back to life. And then you have the dragon. And then you have the beast. And in chapter 13, verses 16 to 17, I think that's where you have every person receives the mark of the beast on their forehead or on their hands. And they cannot buy or sell unless they have the mark of that beast. It used to be as a child that we would conjure what would be possible ways that that can happen. We don't have to even imagine now because we're in it. And so Jesus is preparing us. And in Revelation, it's like this big roller coaster, up and down and up and down. And it starts up with this vision of Jesus' face like the sun. And then it brings you down to Lebanon and all the hard stuff that is there. But not just in Lebanon, the whole earth as it struggles with sin. And as this colossal battle between the beast and the Spirit of God and the people of God. And then it takes you back up after you can't handle it. And we had that last week with John and the blessing of God and the 144,000 worshiping. And then it brings you back down to the beast and the dragon and all the hard stuff. And you say, God, where is this going to end? Because the dragon and the beast wage war on the saints. And you're left with this question at the end of chapter 13, what's going to happen? Give us a vision of the Lamb. Let's look at chapter 14. Then I looked, and there before me was the Lamb standing on Mount Zion, and with him 144,000 who had his name and his Father's name written on their foreheads. And I heard a sound from heaven like the roar of rushing waters, and like a loud peal of thunder. And the sound I heard was like that of harpists playing their harps. And they sang a new song before the throne, and before the four living creatures and the elders. No one could learn the song except the 144,000 who had been redeemed from the earth. And these are those who did not defile themselves with women, for they kept themselves pure. They follow the Lamb wherever he goes. And they were purchased from among men and offered as first fruits to God and the Lamb. No lie was found in their mouths. They are blameless. Then I saw another angel flying in midair, and he had the eternal gospel to proclaim to those who live all over the earth, to every nation, tribe, language, and people. And he said in a loud voice, together with me, fear God and give him glory. Can we try that again? Fear God and give him glory, because the hour of his judgment has come. Worship him who made the heavens and the earth, the sea and the springs of water. Then a second angel followed and said, fallen, fallen is Babylon the Great, which made all the nations drink of the maddening wine of her adulteries. And a third angel followed them and said in a loud voice, if anyone worships the beast in his image and receives his mark on the forehead or on the hand, he too will drink of the wine of God's fury, which has been poured full strength into the cup of his wrath. And he will be tormented with burning sulfur in the presence of the holy angels and of the Lamb. And the smoke of their torment rises forever and ever. There is no rest or night for those who worship the beast and his image, or for anyone who receives the mark of his name. This calls for patient endurance on the part of the saints who obey God's commandments and remain faithful to Jesus. And then I heard a voice from heaven saying, write together, blessed are the dead who die in the Lord. Come on, say it with me. Blessed are the dead who die in the Lord from now on. Yes, says the Spirit, they will rest from their labors, for their deeds will follow them. The whole thrust, the battle for your attention, for my attention, for the world's attention, for the church's attention, is to worship God. This blessing of God is released into our lives for us to make the most important choice we ever can, and that is to worship God and to avoid the worst choice you can make, and that is to worship the beast and the dragon, because the consequences are eternal. And so everything in our lives, and dads, this is the key role that you play in the family, of keeping central and focused the person of the Lord Jesus in the home and the role that he plays for us, so that our families and our children and our grandchildren, that they can worship the Lord and know the blessing that comes with that, but also avoid the terror and the hardship that goes with missing worshiping our Lord Jesus. In Revelation chapter 14, it begins in verse 1 with this truth that blessing comes from belonging to the Father. Blessing comes from belonging to the Father. In verse 1, praise God, it gets us back with our vision on the Lamb, off the beast, off the dragon. And worship begins with seeing the Lord Jesus on his throne. But it says, with him on Mount Zion are 144,000. And I believe that those are referenced back to chapter 7, where you have the nation of Israel and those that are called out and saved in this time of difficulty. You may have a different interpretation. Either way, they are the first fruits with all the rest of us to follow. So they stand as an example for us of what the Lord is calling us to and what is to come. But all of these had what was on their forehead? The name of the Father. The name of the Father. And you contrast that to what you just saw a few verses before in chapter 13, where everyone would be forced to have the mark of the beast either on their forehead or in their hands. And there is this contrast of who do you belong to? And on Father's Day, fathers give us the identity and our heritage, along with our moms, of who we belong to. And dads, the greatest thing you can give to your children is an identity that they belong to the Lord Jesus. They have a heavenly Father. And if you know the Lord Jesus, his name is branded on your forehead. You know, in the Ten Commandments, I haven't said this in the other sermons, but in the Ten Commandments, the third commandment is, thou shalt not take the name of the Lord your God in vain. And I believe far more than saying, you know, how do you cuss or how do you speak? It is dealing with this honor of belonging to God, and that you are sealed and that his name is upon you. And we take that with great honor and blessing and privilege. The name of the Lamb, the name of Jesus, the name of our Father, and the Holy Spirit seals that name on the inside. Now that's visible on the outside in Revelation, in the same way that the mark of the beast is visible on the outside. And so this creates a real clash, practically, in persecution in culture for Christians and for the saints. But the truth that is over and over in Scripture is you belong to your Heavenly Father. Amen? And when you look at the mirror, what do you see? Do you see someone who mirrors his Heavenly Father? That all that is the Father's, he is now given to you in blessing. And that he has made this clear to you by stamping his name on your forehead. You belong to him. What that means practically is that as Christians, we do not cross lines that the world will cross. Even my kids, they, you know, as a dad, you're always censoring what they watch in movies or television or other stuff. Well, it's now switched, okay, because my kids now censor the stuff for me. And so when I was in Utah with my boys, they were watching the series and said, I don't know, Dad, I don't know if we want to watch this one, because they know it will impact my heart. And they're not being prudish. They know. Okay? And so there is this, we don't cross lines. Why? Because our identity is in God, and we don't cross over to the other side of the beast or of the dragon. And so that means I will not do things that the world does, because that line has been drawn for me of worshiping our God and belonging to him. It also means that I will do things that the world will not do. And that nothing will stop us from worshiping God. And that, you know, we have seen millions of churches stop worshiping. But there is constantly this struggle of what does it mean for us to enter into worship? You see, worship is eternally important, and it is the litmus test of who you belong to. And so of all the things that I inherited, many incredible things from my father, but one of the things I inherited from my father, it was just not an issue that we live and exist to worship. And that worship is shown in how we work and how we treat people and what we do, but ultimately and supremely on Sunday, that wherever we are, whatever we are doing, we cut apart and we get to be with God's people in order to give God the honor and the worship that is due. It starts by our being present, and then it starts by our involvement in there. So as God's people, there is this going against the tide, and we can get so tired of it because it's pushing against us to cross lines that we can't cross. But it also pushing against us to keep us from moving forward for the things we need and are called to do in the global mission and the great commandment and great commission that we have before the Lord of telling people of Christ and of gathering to worship. So we see this in Revelation 14, this great contrast. You have the contrast of those with the name of the Father on their foreheads and the contrast with those in the name of the beast. And the obvious question is, what do you see when you look in the mirror? And if you don't have the name of the Father on your forehead, praise God that right now, through Jesus Christ, what he has done for you on the cross, that by his blood your sin can be covered, and whatever affiliation you have had with the dragon or the beast or sin and selfishness or anything else, he takes that wrath and fury upon himself and gives us eternal life and freedom. And that's the glory. And when that happens, it says two things happen. When you are sealed on the inside of your heart by the Holy Spirit, and figuratively, his name is on your forehead. But secondly, your name is written in the Lamb's Book of Life. And we see this later on in the book of Revelation. You have eternal life granted to you. Okay? So this worship is central. Secondly, though, we have the question of what song are we singing? We see these 144,000, their primary function is they belong to the Lord. They have his name on their forehead, but then they are worshiping. You have the sound of harps. You have loud peals of thunder, and they are singing in verse 3 a new song. Can we say new song?
1: New song.
0: Now, most of us like to sing songs that we know. It's easier to enter into, right? You know, it's a lot easier. You know the song, and you can, you know, begin to get in and sing the words, you know the tune. But when it's a new song, it's particularly difficult. And I want to teach you a few things about how to sing a new song. Some of you are new to our church, and maybe all the songs that we sang were new. Some people were raised with hymns, and if you give them something contemporary, they don't know them. And some of you, just to play a hymn, it's new to you. So they're all new. That's okay. Okay? So this is what to do. This is how to worship, because worship is so important. And when we gather, and part of our worship is being here, part of our worship is bringing our offerings, part of our worship is praying, is caring for people, part of our worship is singing, because it expresses what's in our hearts to the Lord. But if it's a new song, how do you do that? Okay? So the first thing you got to do is you got to try. Can you say try? Okay, the issue here is, are you wanting to enter into worship? Or are you resisting entering into worship? You see, if you're resisting entering in, then you've got some business to do with the Father, okay? But if you're wanting to enter in, and you say, okay, Lord, help me. This is new. I don't know how to do this. People around me, and by the way, if you're new here, don't worship the way the person beside you worship, okay? You worship the way the Lord leads you, okay? You're free. Okay? But first of all, you got to have a willingness to try. The second thing is, with the words, you want to speak the words. If you can't sing them, now let's read this together. What new song? Read it with me. What new song are you singing? Now, if we were singing, that'd be, what new song are you singing? Right? Okay, or whatever. Okay, well, you may not know the tune, but you can at least say the words. Let's try to say them.

worship in you, not only as a freeing expression of blessing to him that will return blessing to you, but also as an equipping for you to stand, and for you to have patient endurance in the things that are ahead. So this is essential. This is life and death, people. This is eternal life and death, what I'm trying to give you. It may sound really fun, okay? Second thing, okay, that you want to do, if there is a new song that you want to sing, is you want to try to get into the song. You can hum a bit, okay? Okay, you're afraid to sing out loud. There are times when I don't have a voice, I can't sing at all. But I try to hum. I try to mouth the words if I can't speak the words. But if I can't do that, can we drum? Come on. We didn't have any percussion today. Come on. You guys awake? You alive? What about out there on the sides? You guys? Hey, come on, out there in the sides. Okay, why? Our instruments are not primarily up here. Our instruments are your body. And you can drum. Okay, you can clap. Okay, it is you stepping into the song. You can use your body. You can raise hands. Okay, you can tap your toes. Okay, try it. This is what it means to worship. It's getting your body in response and giving something to God. Can you give him anything to God? Who died for you and loves you and is coming to judge the world. And he's saying, it starts with learning to enter into worship. Okay, so there's all. How do deaf people and mute people worship? You seen the hula? Okay, there is movement. You may have a flag. That may not be you. But whatever it takes. In a new song, you have to make a choice to enter in. And that's why a new song is a test. But it's also a privilege because God is wanting to give you a gift. And it was a gift of worship to these people who'd been through horrendous tribulation. And God gives worship as a gift to you, even though it takes some effort and some deliberate intentionality to get into it. Okay? And the whole point is so as you then are learning, then you begin to pray and let the Spirit engage you and you engage the Spirit. Okay? That's hopefully some practical stuff for you. All right? Will you try it? Just try. And especially if you're young, do not give yourself this excuse that you're going to be some deadbeat and wait until things... No. No. You want to be like those around the throne of God. You do not want to worship the beast. Remember, the beast is trying to cut off worship in you. The Holy Spirit of God is trying to open up worship in you. This is the battle that we face every Sunday. Every Sunday. Okay, so blessing comes from belonging to the Father. That's expressed in worship. It starts with our belonging his name on our forehead and how we sing this song, because that song is to purview everything and to saturate everything in our homes. Dads, if you don't have a song in your heart and you come home and you come home from work, and you're irritable, what is that going to do to your whole family? They are all going to be on pins and needles. But if you come with a new song in your hearts, it'll bring life. Now, they may not all be great, but at least it brings the things of heaven into the home. Understand? So, third thing we see in terms of the blessing belonging to the Father is this whole issue of holiness. And how we demonstrate this holiness to Jesus. In the first part of Revelation 14, you have them singing and worshiping. And then it says, these are those, verse 4, who did not defile themselves with women. They are literally called virgins, for they kept themselves pure. And they follow the Lamb wherever he goes. And they were purchased from among men and offered as first fruits to God and the Lamb. No lie was found in their mouths. They are blameless. Worship is not only stepping into intentionally giving ourselves to God. It is also a lifestyle of holiness that is demonstrated to Jesus by our priorities, by the do's and the don'ts. We talked about the lines that we don't cross. We talked about the lines that we do cross in terms of initiative of showing the holiness and the value and the importance of God in our lives. So here we have this demonstration.

0: of holiness that was there by being set apart from the world for Jesus.
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8: There is something more than the temporal world, more than the temporal creation, and God is working it. 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
9: 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Dr. Chappell reminds us of the faithfulness of God amidst the sometimes difficult journey of life. 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And while you're there, look for Pastor Brian's book, The Multi-Generational Church Crisis. This compelling book asks the question of the church, what could be accomplished in the name of Christ if we could better understand each other? Let's hear now from Dr. Brian Chappell as he shares the second half of the lesson, I Love the Lord.
8: I'm going to ask that you take your Bibles now and open them to Psalm 116. Psalm 116. We've been this summer going through different psalms, and this one contains some of the most precious words for God's people, particularly in times of deep stress. A number of you know that my family, because of my father's ill health, has been in hospitals a lot lately. And if you go to hospitals, you recognize that sometimes getting where you want to go can be difficult. You go to the information desk and you start navigating. Somebody will give you words like, you know, you go through that door on the left, then you take two rights, then go down the long hallway, then when you come to the flower fountain, you know you're at the elevator, then you can go up and see your father. And you know, you start out going, I hope this is the right door. I hope this is the right hallway. And by the way, what is a flower fountain? You know, until you come to it, and with the assurance of you're seeing what has been provided, you know you're in the right place, ready to take the elevator to what God has you needing to face. The psalmist is on a similar journey here in Psalm 116. He's going down a long, dark hallway to the elevator to the Father. See if you can follow the journey. Let's stand together and read Psalm 116. The psalmist writes, I love the Lord because he has heard my voice and my plea for mercy. Because he inclined his ear to me, therefore I will call on him as long as I live. The snares of death encompassed me. The pangs of Sheol laid hold on me. I suffered distress and anguish. Then I called on the name of the Lord. O Lord, I pray, deliver my soul. Gracious is the Lord and righteous. Our God is merciful. The Lord preserves the simple. When I was brought low, he saved me. Return, O my soul, to your rest, for the Lord has dealt bountifully with you. For you have delivered my soul from death, my eyes from tears, my feet from stumbling. I will walk before the Lord in the land of the living. I believed, even when I spoke, I am greatly afflicted. I said in my alarm, all mankind are liars. What shall I render to the Lord for all his benefits to me? I will lift up the cup of salvation and call on the name of the Lord. I will pay my vows to the Lord in the presence of all his people. Precious in the sight of the Lord is the death of his saints. O Lord, I am your servant. I am your servant, the son of your maidservant. You have loosed my bonds. I will offer to you the sacrifice of thanksgiving and call on the name of the Lord. I will pay my vows to the Lord in the presence of all his people, in the courts of the house of the Lord, in your midst, O Jerusalem. Praise the Lord. Let's pray together. Heavenly Father, there is no harder time to praise than when the hallways are long and dark. Thank you for the Word of God, which does not deal lightly or sugarcoat the realities of our lives, but talks about death pangs and anguish in real terms. How easy it is to praise you when the sun is shining and the days are sweet. But you speak of an eternal care, which gives us hope and confidence even in the hard times here, because they are temporal and because you are still near. Father, we can't be in these numbers without having people in some dark hallways right now. And so we pray that you would shine the light of your word into our hearts, that we might claim the hope and the peace that you intend. Give us this grace, we pray. For we ask in Jesus' name. Amen. Please be seated. I love the Lord, says the psalmist. Despite my doubt, my desperation, my lack of understanding, I couldn't make sense of it and couldn't rise above it. And he heard me and helped me. I love the Lord. If it weren't on the pages of Scripture written thousands of years ago, what would it look like for you today? What would real life look like to know even in the dark hallway, God is listening and working in such a way that we can trust Him? Christianity Today this past month recorded the story of Tara Edelschick, not a name that I knew, but an amazing story. They wrote this, she first telling her own story. The message of my childhood was clear and insistent. You work, you play, and you love hard, but at all times, stay in control. Because something scary is waiting to take you down. I heeded that message, she said. I went to a great college. I found the perfect job. I chose a wonderful husband. Weaker souls might need a God. But I needed no such crutch. I was in control. That belief, she wrote, was obliterated when my husband of 5 years died from complications of routine surgery. 10 days later, she said, she gave birth to her first daughter, stillborn. I had a choice, she wrote. Did I still want to go it alone, trying desperately to keep all the balls in the air? Or did I want to admit that Jesus had offered himself so that I didn't have to be alone? To admit that I had little control, but was infinitely loved. She said, I had to admit that what I had fought so long, I was actually hungry for. I was hungry for Jesus, for the Jesus who hung out with whores, who wept with his friend when he died, who claimed to be the way, the truth, and the life. I didn't have to find him or to explain him or even make sense out of him. I just had to say yes to him. And she did. Years later, she remarried. She started a life and family again. And after bearing 2 sons and adopting a 3rd child who would have been the age of the one that she lost, she discovered that one of her Christian friends in another state had encouraged her community group, her prayer group, to be praying for Tara those years ago. The woman didn't even know Tara. She had just heard about her circumstance. She'd lost her husband. She'd lost a child. And so this woman prayed in her prayer group for Tara. Lost track of her, didn't know about her, moved to England. Years later, came back, and through a mutual friend, asked, what happened to Tara? The answer, she got married. Who did she marry? Jeff Barnison. You're kidding, said the friend. Jeff was in the community group that was praying for her. When Tara heard that story, she was amazed. Her husband had been praying for her before he even knew her and didn't know that he was doing so until the friend returned from England years later and told the connection. Tara went to work the next day and told her friends at work, my husband was praying for me in this prayer group before he even knew me. Wait, said one of the friends. Were you the one that lost the husband and the child? Yes. Said the friend, I was in that prayer group too. And then another friend at the lunch table said, I was in that prayer group too. And then a third friend at the table said, I was in the prayer group too. Tara writes her story, you will understand. I spent the rest of the day crying. I had just learned that my husband had been praying for me before he knew me. Now I learned that three of the five women who are in my present prayer group today had been praying for me before they knew me. Piecing it all together, I wept and wept, unable to imagine the grace of it all. I was an agnostic widow living in New Jersey. A group of Christians praying in Massachusetts had been praying for me. They not only prayed me into the kingdom of God, but God arranged for them to include my husband and my now best friends who pray with me every week. She concludes, these days I am in awe of how little we control, how ugly life can be, and of the beauty that seeks us out in the midst of all the horror. Listen, we can't be in these numbers without some of you knowing right now the long, dark hallways. And it may be true of her life that this miraculous thing happened. And you may say, I would love to see it in mine.
10: 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It may seem hard for younger Christians to believe, but people over 50 were raised during an era when 90% of Americans identified as Christian. These older believers were once part of a majority group that understood the mission of the church was to take control of our culture, to halt its evils. At the same time, Christians under 50 have lived their entire lives perceiving themselves as a minority that needs to make credible their faith to a secular, pluralistic culture. These distinct experiences and perceptions have a profound impact on the priorities different generations have for church ministry. It's no wonder that younger and older believers don't always see eye to eye. In his new book, The Multigenerational Church Crisis, Dr. Brian Chappell asks the question, what could be accomplished in the name of Christ if we could better understand each other? 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That's 844-414-7223. And now, more from Brian Chappell on today's Unlimited Grace.
8: God has given our souls rest. He uses it in the language of the Hebrew Sabbath and the sense of God has given his people rest. He did it long ago. But beyond that, he talks about his own experience. Remember, he says, God, you delivered my soul from death, verse 8, my eyes from tears, my feet from stumbling. Yes, there has been a temporal deliverance of some sort, but the psalmist still lives in this broken, difficult world. He knows that more pain will come. He knows that difficulty will come. When we say, baby, the rain must fall, we know that is not just song lyrics. That is the reality of existence in this fallen creation. You cannot escape it. Your life may have gone along with such blessed tranquility, but I will tell you, you cannot exist in this world without pain at some point reaching out and grabbing you and saying, this is a long, dark hallway. Where did God go? And we look back and we say, he has preserved a people. And from that people came a Messiah. And that Messiah had such power to take the sin of the world upon himself that even death itself was defeated. So much so that the psalmist writing centuries early says, God has given us hope. He has released my soul from death. There is something more than the temporal world, more than the temporal creation, and God is working it. He is bringing about our desperation, even working beyond our doubts, so that we will trust him in the dark and the awful moments, because the temporal is not the final story. It is the eternal for which he is preparing us. And so he tells us, yes, at times you will see my hand and my heart so clearly. More times for most of us, we look back. And it's somehow seeing, you know what, when I went through that long, dark hallway, I didn't know God was anywhere to be found. But some point, somehow, I got to the flower fountain, to the place where things began to bloom again, where life began to start again, and my soul found rest at some point. And that's when I recognized the working of God. But that may not even happen in this life. At which point, we'd look back and we say, but he has redeemed my soul from death. How does he do that? No more precious words are in all the scriptures than verse 15. Precious in the sight of the Lord is the death of his saints. Oh Lord, I am your servant. I am your servant, the son of your maidservant. You have loosed my bonds. I know they just seem kind of distant and remote. Precious in the sight of the Lord is the death of one of his saints. What you have to recognize is this. If this was one of the four psalms used in the Passover services of the Jews for 1,000 years plus more, then the person we know who read these words at the Last Supper was Jesus. Now read them again. What if Jesus were saying this in your hearing? Precious in the sight of the Lord is the death of his saints. Oh Lord, I am your servant. I am your servant, the son of your maidservant. You have loosed my bonds. I will offer to you the sacrifice of thanksgiving. How precious are you? You get to say the words that Jesus said. You have loosed my bonds. We know that God was going to loose the bonds of death. But to do so, he had to loose the bonds of sin, that Christ had to take upon himself the guilt upon his body that you and I deserve, so that ultimately sin would be defeated and death itself. It was Jesus who said, precious in the sight of the Lord is the death of one of his saints. Oh Lord, I am the son of your handmaid. And it should just ring in our ears that in the nativity narratives where Mary is speaking to the angel after the announcement of the news that she will bear the son of God, that she says, oh Lord, I am your handmaid. And now Jesus reads it at the Last Supper. I am the son of your handmaid. And I will offer to you the sacrifice of thanksgiving. If you and I get to read that, and know precious in the sight of the Lord is the death of one of his saints, we know that we are as precious to God as Jesus, which is the point. This is not the final chapter. This world is not the final story. We take hope and our hearts are at peace because we know in the long, dark hallways, yes, many times we look back and we say, he rescued me. But what we can say with assurance is, precious in the sight of the Lord is the death of one of his saints. I may have those markers of God's goodness and his salvation at different parts of my life, but ultimately I stand at the elevator to go to my Father. And there I need to know what you need to know. Precious in the sight of the Lord is the death of one of his saints. There are moments that nothing will mean more to you. You know, I'm learning what it means to be a pastor. For 30 years, I've been a teacher. and not pastoring. And at times I wonder how much of me to share with you. How much of my family's experience is just kind of maudlin or will appear to be self-centered. But so much what I want you to know is these are not just words on a page to me. This is life. This is breath. This is hope, these words. And I could not think of it any more clearly this week than when I had to write to my brother, some of you remember, mentally handicapped, in prison, about the soon death of my father. So I wrote to him this week. Jeff, while I was in Australia, I got the word that you have also now received about Dad. His lung cancer has returned, but moved to his brain. This is a great sadness for our family to know that we will be missing Dad soon, but we at the same time are so thankful that he loves the Lord. It's so important for you and for me to know that the Bible promises that Dad will no longer be sick when he is with Jesus, and that when Jesus comes back, we will be reunited with Dad and Granddaddy and Grandmother and all our loved ones. There can be some hard things for us to face in this broken world, but everybody with Jesus will be made whole in body and mind and soul. Do you know how important it is for me to be able to say to my mentally handicapped brother, everyone with Jesus will be whole in body and in mind and in soul? That is something to look forward to when we have completed the purposes for which God put us here. As Dad completes his purpose of being a good dad for our family and showing us his love and respect for God's grace, I take great joy and satisfaction in knowing that he will soon be with Jesus and feeling much better. We will all miss him, but we know that Dad will be completely healed in heaven. And when we see him again, all troubles and sickness and sins will be wiped away. We'll be together forever. That is why the Bible says, precious in the sight of the Lord is the death of one of his saints. I love the Lord. And I want you to. I want you to know that these are not just dry words on a dusty page. This is the promise of God, who loves us enough to incline his ear to little children who haven't got it all figured out, who haven't risen above it, who have some long, dark hallways to walk. But when they walk, they know the heart of a God who sent his son so that we could be made right and whole and healed and together forever. I love the Lord. And I want you to trust him. This is not the last chapter. Precious in the sight of the Lord is the death of one of his saints. He will receive you as you trust in him. Turn your heart to him.
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20: 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Join your host, Bishop Bethia, as he shares inspired messages from the Holy Spirit that are not only deeply rooted in biblical truth, but also simple, straightforward, and relatable to your everyday life.

0: Scripture affirms that God is immutable, meaning he does not change. God is characterized by this consistency. He never changes, and he is forever holy. The foundation of consistency in the Christian life is rooted in the unchanging nature of God and is displayed every day. Christians are called to live lives that consistently reflect our faith in Christ. This involves a continual pursuit of holiness and righteousness. Since God is consistent, then his people should not live double lives. We cannot claim to serve an unchanging God while living unstable, inconsistent, and compromised lives. Spiritual consistency in a Christian is a necessity to display God's holiness. John Bishop Bethesi continues this teaching on holy living is spiritual consistency.
1: Believe that because Jesus says, let no man take your joy. Hallelujah. Let no circumstance take your joy. Let no situation take your joy. Let nothing take your eyes off the Lord of Lords and King of Kings. Because if anybody is going to get us out, it's going to be him. If anybody is going to get us through, it's going to be him. If anybody going to be there when everybody else leaves, it's going to be him. I understand what I'm saying. And so this is why we never, ever take our eyes off him. We go through things. I mean, you know, I've gone through things. I'm sure you've gone through things. And a lot of you say, Lord, why? Why are you allowing this thing to go this way? Why are you allowing that thing to go that way? And, you know, we don't see God's love whenever we're going through some things. Because we are looking for him to keep us from going through anything. But, you know, I believe in the Old Testament, they put the story of the three Hebrew brothers that was thrown into the fiery furnace. And they was consistent in their relationship with God. They said, we know that God can deliver us from being thrown in that furnace. But if he don't deliver us when we think he should, they were saying, we know that he's able. So we're still going to continue to praise him and look to the hill from which cometh our help. Because we know he's able. What did God do? He didn't keep them out of the fiery furnace. He went in there and waited for
2: them. That's
1: us. Y'all didn't hear what I said. Sometime God will have, he will have trouble come your way, but he be in the trouble waiting on you.
2: Right.
1: To show you that he's God. To show you that he's going to deliver you. So you don't have to give up when it look like something ain't working right, when things don't seem to be going right. Amen. I remember I went through something a couple times before even COVID came. I remember one Sunday I ministered and I used to weigh myself every day. And at the end of the day, I done lost over 10 pounds. No sweaty, no nothing, just sick. In one day, that made me 10 and a half pounds. And I'm like, okay, Lord, I mean, I'm really feeling miserable. And whenever I get situations like that, I just say, Lord, is this unto death? And if I get an assurance that it's not unto death, I say, I still have joy. Make me through this. So because I know when I come out on the other side, I'm going to be closer to you. I know when I come out on the other side, I'm going to know you more. And there's a song that says, I just want to know you. I want to know you more and more and more and more. Well, I need you to understand, just like blessing calls us to praise God and love God more, trouble is designed to do the same thing. Hallelujah. Even when the devil comes, I tell the devil, I said, you're doing your job to make me and daddy close. You're doing your job to make me and you doing your job to make me and my father closer. Because if there's nothing else we remember to do in trouble, we will do more. We will pray. And I tell the devil, see, you got to make it feel bad. It's just like, you know, I wasn't talking to him as much as I should, but now that you brought this trouble, now I get to talk to him more.
2: Thanks.
1: So all the things work together for what? Our good and his glory, even trouble. Hallelujah. So because the Bible says that, he says, for I am God, I change not. God is the foundation of our faith. Because he never changed, his word remained the same, his promises remained true, and his standards remain holy. God's standards is never going to adjust to a particular generation or to a particular culture. It is not going to happen. Some people start out believing God's word and God's word alone, and then something happens. One of the biggest challenges that I pay attention to Christians is when a family member adjusts God's word. Mm. Mm-hmm. Y'all don't know what I'm talking about. My sister thought that she wanted to be a lesbian, wanted to be that other way. And some of the family members was like, but you got to understand. You got to understand, you know, you know, things happen. I said, let me tell you something. God is the same yesterday, today, and forevermore. If he said it was sin 10 years ago, it's still sin. If he said it was sin 1,000 years ago, it's still sin. So I'm telling her it's sin, and God don't like that. Because God called on our life. A lot of you want to know what your call is, what God wants you to do. It has to do with your first sex. Y'all need to hear what I'm saying. Whatever God wants you to do, it has to do with the sex that you came out as your birth. That's what he's planning on using. That boy or that girl. He was not confused and had you come out as a girl and when he was intending for you to be a boy. And vice versa. He didn't have you come out as a boy when he was intending for you to be a girl. Listen to what I'm saying. This is where a lot of us stop being consistent. When one of our family members begin to drift, then we start making concessions. We start compromising. Well, maybe God's standards are the same. He don't change. He's holy, holy, holy. He will ever be holy. And whatever he said is sin, is sin. No matter how I try to dress it up. I know what be happening. I've tried to, you know, when I came to the Lord, I tried to make some sins look like they was holy. But sin is sin. Whether it's me doing it, my brother, my sister, my family member, it don't matter. If they're sinning, they are sinning. And if I'm supposed to be the light in the earth, amen, and if I'm the only person in my family that is born again, God expect me to be the person that live with his standards, and also walk in his standards. I don't lose my consistency because someone close to me is losing theirs. Are you following what I'm saying?
3: Yeah.
1: And so that's how you win them. So I remember sitting down for about 3 hours talking with my sister. And I need you to understand, at the time, I wasn't a born-again believer. And I was explaining to her about God's way of doing things. God doesn't make mistakes and so forth and so on. And then after I got saved, I remember talking to her again, and everybody was saying, you know, you should not touch those type of subjects and whatnot. I said, let me ask you something. Do you love her? If you love her, you're going to tell her the truth. Mm-hmm. Are you following what I'm saying? Mm-hmm. If you love her, you're going to tell her the truth. Well, she eventually shot her partner and shot herself. And I preached a funeral, and 30-something people gave their life to the Lord. Mm-hmm. Now, I already know what kind of people are at the funeral. So I can either go there, you know, I got to go there with a loving, caring, understanding their ways, understanding that they've been confused, understanding they lost their ways, so I could go there to show them where the way is.
2: Amen. Hallelujah.
1: Hallelujah. And so I ministered, and 30-something people gave their life to the Lord, including my two brothers and the funeral director. Because I went there being consistent, spiritually consistent. You know, it doesn't matter. I'm in an environment where I know these people are confused. And the Lord said, I sent you here to bring them out of bondage. Amen. And so this is the reason why spiritual consistency is important. And I believe that's what the Lord is trying to show us today. In order to live a holy life, we can say we're Christian, But in order to be one that live a holy life, you're going to have to be spiritually consistent, no matter what the circumstance is. Mm-hmm. We can say we're Christian, and one day we want to be serious, another day we want to be serious, but we will never live holy. And I need you to know that God shook me with something. He said to me, he said, my word is holy, the Holy Bible. He said, my spirit is holy, the Holy Spirit. He said, I am holy. Now, if there's any human beings that's going to be associated with me, they're going to have to be holy. You know, I go to funerals and people say, well, I know they with the Lord. And I don't have a problem. I said to anybody, what day was they living holy? Because only holy people was up there to God. I don't care what we think. Only holy people went to him. Because that's what he says. Be ye holy, for I am holy. And that's what the Lord says. He said, if everything about me is holy, how can people expect to be in my company and not be pursuing holiness?
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1: Amen. I don't have a problem with telling people at funerals. I have no problem whatsoever. They was not born again. No, they was not born again. And the only way they're going to go in God's heaven is going to be on God's terms, not on the church's term, not on the pastor's term, not on anybody else's term. The only way any of us going to heaven is going to be on whose term?
3: Yes, sir.
1: Hallelujah. Hallelujah. So I love you enough for you not to go to hell. I only have one reason for what I do. I only got one reason. Please God, first and foremost. But anyone that I encounter, whether it's for 5 minutes, 10 minutes, hour, a month, a year, I want them to go to heaven. When they stand before God, I want God to say, I want God to be their father, not their judge. Mm-hmm. And I remember what, you know, and I've been pastoring for about 10, 12 years, and this pastor came to preach at our church. Country pastor, and he said, I'm living for that day. And I don't know what that brother said after that. I was stuck on that. Because when he said, I'm living for that day, he was saying that I'm living for the day that I stand before God. So God determined whether or not he's going to be my father or my judge. And that stuck with me, and I tell him even today, that was years and years and years ago. And I tell him even today, I said, when you came to my church to share that word, I said, I don't know what your title was no more. I don't know what you said before that, and I don't know too much about what you said after that. I was stuck on, am I living for that day myself? You know, because as a Christian, we kind of start going through the rituals. We start going through the motions and whatnot like that. But what we don't think about is, Lord, are you pleased with what I'm presenting you today? And Lord, if you're not, Holy Spirit, help me to come and proper stand in the proper relationship and proper presentation to the Lord of Lords and King of Kings. Amen. So if God is consistent, then his people should not live double lives. We cannot claim to serve an unchanging God while living unstable, inconsistent, amen, and compromising lives. We can't say that we serve an unchanging God and we constantly change it. Amen. And so this is what the Holy Spirit is showing us today, that we must continue. Jesus said in John, the 8th chapter and the 30th verse, he said that if ye continue in my word, if you continue in my word, he says, then are ye my disciples indeed. Now notice the word continue. Jesus did not say only to hear the word. He did not say only agree with the word. He did not say even begin to start to do the word. He said, no, if you continue, consistency. So whatever I bring to God in the beginning, you know, with the help of his spirit, he intends for me to continue that. So now what is this mark that? This is the mark of a true disciple. A holy life is not built on momentary excitement, but on continual obedience. So then continual spiritual obedience means this. It means standing God's word. It means obeying God's word. It means standing on God's word. It means living daily by God's word. So many people start well, but consistency is what proves the reality of a person's faith. You can see somebody, oh, they're strong in the Lord, and then you see them again. Oh, they must have had a problem because they don't seem to be as strong as they used to. Amen. But Jesus said, if we continue in this word, he said, then are we his disciples indeed. And he goes on to say, ye shall know the truth, and the truth shall make you free. Amen. So as I said, we don't want to just start out well, but we want to be consistent. So any child of God who continue in the word shows that Christ is not only in their confession, but he's also in their conduct. I can have the Lord all in my confession and don't have no conduct that agrees with that confession. So this is what spiritual consistency looks like. It's not only am I talking right, I'm walking what I'm talking. Amen. Amen. So then a consistent Christian is not one who is perfect, but one who keeps returning to God, keep obeying his word, and keep walking with him. It doesn't mean that whenever we are spiritually consistent, it doesn't mean that we become perfect. It will take the rest of my life and the rest of your life to get to that place or to continue to grow in the Lord. We're going to be growing in the Lord, as I said on last week about dying to self. We die to self when we become Christians, but it's going to be a lifetime dying to self. As long as we are in this world, there is something about us that we're going to have to relinquish over and over. So every day I say, Lord, take a little bit more of me and give me more of you, because I'm trying to die to the self. Because you and I understand that we are humans. And no matter how much Bible reading we're reading, as a matter of fact, you can be reading your Bible, your mind will drift off somewhere. You can be praying, and your mind will drift off somewhere. Amen. And so that there's a human side of us that is still being attacked by the old man. Remember, the new self, your new man, has to get control over your old self in order to have self-control. Amen. So in order for you and I to have self-control, our new self has to be allowed to be in control of that old self. And that old self will continue to try to interject into our lives. Amen. And so I always tell people, if somebody makes you mad, don't give that old man mouth resuscitation. I know how we do. They don't know what they're talking to. Leave him dead. Amen. They're talking to a child of God, and I just love them. Lord, forgive them. They know not what they do. How often should I forgive? 70 times 70. Oh, Lord, I forgive them. They don't know what they do. You know, I tell people sometimes, you know, when I was growing in the Lord, I'm a little bit more mature now, but when they would get me upset, I'd say, you know what? You need to thank God that I'm saved.

0: I'm forgiving you because you don't know what you're doing. I need to stay holy. Because if I really focus on this, is I share with my wife, and people say some things, and they say some things, and they can get you in the flesh if you don't handle it right. So this is how I handle it. When they say some things, instead of listening to the words, just say, they just make a noise. That's what you do. They just make a noise. Now, I hear some noise, but I'm not going to turn that noise into words. Are you following what I'm saying?
1: Because
0: if I turn it into words, I'm going to get upset.
2: Sir.
0: Amen. If I turn it into words, I'm not going to know how to, I'm not going to respond in a way that God is going to be glorified. So sometime you need to hear words and say, no, I didn't hear that. I hear some noise. I hear some sounds. Are you understanding what I'm saying? Calvin, you heard some sounds. Say it to yourself again. Calvin, you heard some sounds. Calvin, you heard some sounds, until it gets to the place to where those words have no more effect. How many of you ever had to talk to yourself when somebody said something? You know, you was about to. You know, like they would say, I'm just going to sit my salvation over here for a minute. I'm going to just sit this week. The Lord, you understand, I'm going to sit my salvation over here. Now, you can't sit your salvation over there. You got to deal with it in Christ. Amen. The Bible says, any man be in Christ, he's a new creature, the whole thing's a baptism. But we can't sit our salvation down. Can't be like, I'm going to a meeting, but I need to leave my salvation home because there's a thing I need to say. Can't do that. I know what the enemy would have you thinking sometimes. Can't do that.
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14: Our eternal life is Jesus Christ through the Holy Spirit, living within our spirit. He has given to us himself, that is my life. He that hath not the Son hath not life. Do you know what that means, my friend? It means as good as you are, as smart as you are, as intellectual as you are, as wealthy as you are, as prominent as you are, if you do not have Jesus Christ living within your life, my friend, you are a walking dead man. I didn't say that. God said it. He says, wherein in times past, that is before Christ, you were dead in trespasses and sins.
15: God forgives and eternally saves anyone who asks him to through faith in Christ. And nothing and no one can change that. But as you'll learn today on In Touch, the teaching ministry of Dr. Charles Stanley, our security isn't a license to sin. Instead, it's a powerful, gratitude-filled motivation to live a holy, obedient life. Our series, How the Truth Can Set You Free, continues.
14: All of us who've been saved realize that there have been times in our life where we begin to wonder, what is it that's keeping us from being able to enjoy the Christian life to the maximum? What is it that sort of cheats us out of that cutting edge of real peace and joy in our Christian life? And as we begin to examine what God says
16: in this 8th chapter of John, for example, when he said, "Ye shall know the truth, and the truth shall make you free." That is, make you free of the bondage and the shackles of those things that keep us from reaching the maximum of our potential of what God wants us to be. And we came to mention three areas that oftentimes are overlooked and unseen by many people who read the Bible, and that is the feelings of insecurity, inferiority, and inadequacy that Satan just keeps sending in just beneath the surface of our Christian life. And so we discussed the fact of how we've been programmed since children to think certain ways that are not scriptural, but that's the way we were taught. And as we began to understand God's truth and comprehend three specific truths, then Satan is defeated in these areas, and we begin to reach out and to enjoy and to reach the maximum of our potential. And so we said those three truths are, first of all, what is one of them? Our position in Christ. Secondly, who we are, that is our personage. And thirdly, our possessions. When you begin to understand what your position is, that you were baptized by the Spirit into Christ Jesus and became an everlasting part of Him, and who you are, you've become a saint, you've been positioned as that. You're an ambassador, a child of God, and forever that. And when you begin to understand what you have in Him, then these feelings of inadequacy, inferiority, and insecurity, all of these things begin to fade away, and something happens. And here's what happens. There's a greater sense of confidence, a greater sense of security, a greater sense of worthiness, a more secure feeling of belonging, a sense of being able to face and meet and match any situation in life victoriously, triumphantly, and not in the sense of defeat. So today we are in the possessions. That is what we have in Christ Jesus. And we've discussed the fact that we have, He said, everything in Him, access to that everything. We have, He says, we have an inheritance in Him, and many, many areas in which we have. But today I want to talk about three of them. And two of these, you may not think in terms of there being something we possess, but they are very, very vital to the fact of who we are, what our position is, what we possess in the light of overcoming these feelings of inadequacy, inferiority, and insecurity. Now, before we begin the first one, let's think about this for a moment. Everybody desires to feel like or to sense acceptance, approval, and appreciation. But now watch this. When we don't get that, when we somehow not able to feel that and sense that from other people, then we do exactly what the world does, fall into their pattern of trying to be able to feel this this acceptance and this approval and this appreciation. So one of the things oftentimes that slips by us, what you and I possess that we're not aware of, is that one of the most priceless possessions we have, having been placed into Jesus Christ and having become and in the process of becoming the person that we are, one of the things we fail to recognize is that one of the most priceless, precious possessions we have is our acceptance by God just the way we are. Now think about this for a moment. When He says that we are accepted, when you think about the power of the awareness and the realization that Almighty God, your Creator, Almighty God, your Savior, has accepted you, that is, when you receive the Lord Jesus Christ as your personal Savior, you first of all accepted Christ's death on the cross as payment for your sins, and you accepted God's method of forgiving you. When you accepted God's method and His way and accepted Him through Jesus Christ on the cross, God the Father accepted you at that moment just the way you are. He didn't say, when you clean up your life, when you straighten up this, when you get rid of your habits, when you add these 10 laws, when you follow the 10 commandments, when you stop committing the following sins, then I will accept you. God the Father, in His righteousness, in His love, in His mercy, said, in that moment when you were a jewel in the rough, and I mean some of us were really in the rough, God says, I'll take you just the way you are. He accepted you just the way you are. When a person genuinely understands the meaning of acceptance by God, that He takes me just the way I am. That is, He knows all about you, so you can't disappoint Him. He knows past, present, and future. Knowing ahead of time, thousands of years ahead of time, that you were going to blow it over and over and over again, He says, I'll still take you. He accepted you just the way you are. That will not be motivation to go out and sin against God. That's motivation for holy, obedient living. That God, knowing all of your weaknesses, all of your failures, how many times you were going to blow it, he says, I accept you just the way you are. So we're not talking about license to sin. We're talking about liberty to live freely in Christ Jesus. Now listen. If God the Father has accepted you just the way you are, and you don't have to keep living up to measure up to something, you and I can rest in him with absolute security about our future. Adequacy that he lives within us is able to provide everything we need for every single moment. We certainly don't have to be inferior to anybody because we have Christ living within us. We've been accepted. We have been accepted by the Holy of Holies, God Almighty himself. And my friend, that is a freeing, liberating thought that he's given us. Second thing I want you to notice as far as our possessions here in this particular time is in John chapter 5. Look there, if you will, for a moment. And in this fifth chapter, in the 24th verse, he says, not only do you and I have the possession of his acceptance every single second of our life for eternity now, but he says, you and I have eternal life. And I want to say just a couple of brief things about it. Chapter 5, verse 24. You see, for the believer, eternal life is not something that begins at death. It began the moment you receive Christ. Listen, verily, verily, I say to you, he who hears my word and believes on him who sent me has, listen, present tense now, has eternal life and does not come into judgment, but has, aorist tense, once and for all in the past, has passed out of death into life. Now, every single believer is the present day, now, possessor of eternal life. Now, usually, we have a short-sightedness oftentimes. When we think of eternal life, we think of something that God gives us from heaven that gets us to heaven, but that's not it. The Bible says, he that hath the Son hath what? Life. He that hath not the Son of God hath not what? Life, but the wrath of God abides upon him. So what is our life? What is our eternal life? Our eternal life is Jesus Christ through the Holy Spirit living within our spirit. He has given to us himself, that is my life. He that hath not the Son hath not life. Do you know what that means, my friend? It means as good as you are, as smart as you are, as intellectual as you are, as wealthy as you are, as prominent as you are, if you do not have Jesus Christ living within your life, my friend, you are a walking dead man. Now, I didn't say that. God said it. God has a standard that he provided at the cross, and when Jesus Christ died, he opened the door for you to be saved. And if you're unwilling to come to Jesus Christ and you die without him, you won't have anybody to blame. Nobody to blame but you and your stubborn, rebellious pride and self-will. Now that may be a little difficult capsule for you to take, but I want to ask you this. Would you ask God if I've told you the truth? Would you look into your life for just a moment and see if I've told you the truth? That within you there is that self-will that you're going to do it your way. And God says there is only one way, and that's his way, and that's the cross. The quality of eternal life is divine life. You and I have God Almighty living within us. That's what eternal life is. It is a quality of life that brings fulfillment and contentment and security and a sense of worthiness. You see, eternal life is all that I need. Everything that I need in this life is wrapped up in the gift of eternal life, which is in the person of Jesus Christ. So when we quote John 3:16, for God so loved the world that he gave his only begotten Son, that whosoever believeth in him should not perish but have everlasting life, what we usually think about is either hell or heaven. That's not it at all. Heaven is the prophetic place where we're going to be. It is a literal place, no doubt about that, but eternal life begins now. When you have Christ in your life now, you have eternal life now. You have a whole different quality and character of life that's more than in length, but it's quality in depth and contentment and fulfillment. You have God Almighty. You have divine, supernatural life within you. That's why you can't ever be lost. Because you become a child of God, and within you, within your spirit, is the living life. He says, I give unto them eternal life, and they shall never perish. And Jesus didn't say, they shall never perish unless they fail in their performance. And I want to say again, without Jesus Christ, the only thing you've got to go on, brother, is performance. If it isn't by grace, it's performance. you will never know how well you've performed. You say, well, I think I'm doing pretty good. You come to your deathbed, you begin to think about all the things you didn't do. You see, it isn't performance, it's grace. If it were performance, all of us would be lost. But because it's grace, all of us can be saved. There's a third gift that we have, and one that we probably don't think too much about as a gift, and that is in 1 John chapter 1. Look, if you will. And here John is talking about his relationship and their relationship to Christ and to each other. And so he says in verse 2, the life which was manifested and we have seen and bear witness and proclaim to you, that is the eternal life, which was with the Father and was manifested to us. Now, you know what he says in that verse? He is identifying eternal life with Jesus. He says, when you have Jesus, you have life. Notice what he says. And the life which was manifested and we have seen and bear witness and proclaim to you, that is the eternal life which was with the Father. He's speaking of Christ. And was manifested to us in human flesh. What we have seen and heard, we proclaim to you also, that you also may have fellowship with us, and indeed our fellowship is with the Father and with His Son, Jesus Christ. Now think about this for a moment. One of the most priceless possessions you and I have is the personal possession of being able to fellowship on a one-to-one basis intimately with the God who created this world. Now think about this for a moment. Every other religion in the world, regardless of what the religion may be, every other religion in the world, they can worship their gods, they can revere their gods, they can honor their gods, they can praise their gods, they can make sacrifices and offerings to their gods, but there's one thing they can't do with their God. They can't fellowship with Him. Because you see, for two people to fellowship, you've got to have two living objects. And all these other gods are dead. My friend, the Christian is the only person in the world who has the powerful potential of fellowshipping with his God. God the Father, God the Son, God the Holy Spirit. Look at that word, if you will. The word fellowship comes from the Greek word koinos, which speaks in terms here of relationship. Something having something in common. So when he says, we have fellowship with the Father and with His Son, Jesus Christ, it is a sharing relationship. The word fellowship is a giving and receiving. It's a sharing. And you see, when you and I think about the fact that we can have fellowship with God, we're talking about the kind of communication we can have. We're talking about the kind of fellowship we have. You see, let me tell you why you and I neglect the most powerful, precious possession we have on this earth as believers. The privilege of talking to the God who created this world. The privilege of talking to the God who's, He says He has it all in His hand. He can speak, whisper, or think and put galaxies into space. Create multitudes of worlds, fling them from His omnipotent fingers. And He says that you and I have the privilege of talking to Him. Just telling Him how we feel. Why do you suppose that having access to be able to carry on a conversation with Almighty God? I mean, and besides that, we have all these love letters. It's just one big love book that He wrote us. Having access to all of this, why do you suppose we don't talk to God more than we do? I'll tell you why. It's real simple. You say it's sin, that's the reason. No, that's not the reason. The primary reason we don't talk to this great, wonderful Heavenly Father who's just poured out everything in heaven upon us, the reason we don't talk to Him any more than we do is because we don't know Him very well. That's the reason. The reason we feel insecure, inadequate, and inferior, incompetent, worthless, and that we don't belong, and feel rejected in God's judgment, is condemned, guilty, and all the other things we feel, is because we don't know Him. You see, the more I understand who He is, the more I want to talk to Him. The more I want to listen to Him. The more I want to seek His wisdom and guidance and direction. And the more confident I am that when I come to Him, I'm going to get exactly what I'm looking for. My friend, listen to me. I don't know of many tragedies in life anymore than living a Christian life and never discovering what God is really like. I'll tell you what it's like. This is a poor example, but let's try it. It's like being married for a man or a woman, vice versa, to the most wonderful, exciting, handsome or beautiful, enriching, fulfilling, contenting, dream upon dream upon dream upon dream of your life as a marriage partner. Fulfill every single need you have, every desire of your heart. I mean the epitome of what you would consider a husband or wife. Being married to them, never talk to them, never listen to them, never accept their love, never give their love, and go through life and having missed one of life's greatest joys, to live with someone you love with all of your heart and to be loved in return, to fulfill the desires of your heart. Did you know so many of God's people are stumbling and fumbling and floundering through life? And here's the Heavenly Father saying, here I am. Come unto me, all you that labor under heavy laden. I'll give you rest. And we just sort of moving our way through life, trying to figure it out and trying to get through and trying to make it somehow. And here is a precious, loving Father who's available, willing, if we would just take time to talk to Him. He says, rest in the Lord. Listen, you can't rest in the Lord while you're fighting life's battles. Stress, strains, insecurity, inadequacy, inferior, worried, fretting, and doomed with life. He says one of the most priceless possessions you and I have is the second-by-second, moment-by-moment access into fellowship, conversation with the God who created us. I want to tell you, my friend, you ought to make one of the priorities in your life to discover who God is. What He's like, what He can do in your life, and what He's willing to do. Listen, we have fellowship with the Father and with His Son, Jesus Christ. Now, one last thing, listen. Sometimes we won't go out of our way and initiate a new relationship because we're afraid of being rejected. I want to tell you something. If that's the reason you've not moved toward God, I can tell you this for sure. You don't ever have to feel or worry about being rejected. Not only will He accept you, but He'll move into the most intimate intimacy of your life to listen, to share, to give, to receive. And my friends, you can build a relationship and a fellowship with Him that will sustain you through every trial and heartache of life. That's yours because of your relationship to Him. And when you take those three possessions, acceptance, His eternal life, and the capacity for fellowship, then inadequacy, inferiority, and insecurity drain by the wayside, and we just get stronger and deeper and richer in our relationship to Him. And that's my desire for you. If you will discover what God's like, you will rush to that fellowship. Let's pray together. Father, how beautiful You've made the Christian life. How accessible You've made Yourself to us. How accepting You are of all types of folks. You are never a rejecter of anyone who comes to You. I pray, Father, that many might kneel right where they are, where they're sitting, driving, whatever it might be, to say, Lord, I want to ask You to forgive me of my sin. I receive Jesus Christ as my personal Savior. And here and now, no longer performance, but I want to live by grace through faith in Christ. Thank You, Father, for all that You're going to do and for all the richness of this book and all the richness within our lives because the presence of Jesus Christ, we pray. Amen.
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16: When he accepted you, he did not accept you on a performance basis. Those who believe that you can be saved today and fall tomorrow, do you know what they're preaching? They're preaching salvation by performance. I'm accepted by grace. My salvation continues on the basis of performance. If I turn left, I'm rejected. If I turn right, I'm accepted. So what you have is you have salvation by grace and performance. Now, I want to tell you, my friend, nothing could present more insecurity to anybody alive than to think by grace God saved you, but now you've got to keep yourself by performance. Because you see, what that says is this. First of all, if that's my theology, I've got to figure out, well, what's the performance standard? The Ten Commandments. Well, that's already wiped me out. It wiped Paul out. It wiped everybody else, so I can't do that. So I'm lost at that point. So what's the standard? The Sermon on the Mount? Well, I don't measure up to that either, so let's chalk that one off. But I've still got to keep myself by performing, so what else can I do? I read the Old Testament, I pray, I give, I go to church, but how much do I have to give? How many times do I go to have to go every Wednesday night? Listen, you could have a nervous breakdown trying to be a Spirit-filled believer. For the simple reason, what's the standard? What are you measuring up to? What's the performance then? And you see, God Almighty never said you're saved by grace and kept by performance.
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28: 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We're glad you joined us today for this study in God's Living Word.

0: What happened after the gospel accounts of Jesus' life, ministry, death, and resurrection? Did he leave his church to fend for themselves, or did he fulfill his promise to be with them even to the end of the age? The book of Acts is a history of the early church and how the Holy Spirit continued to spread the good news of the risen Christ through the body of Christ. Pastor Darrell Skinner of Calvary Chapel Pearl Harbor presents a study in the book of Acts, next on A Chosen Generation.
1: I've entitled our message today in this chapter, The Will of the Lord Be Done, because you're going to read that statement in the chapter. The will of the Lord be done. We're going to learn about God's will for us, that we are to have fellowship with other disciples, have fellowship with disciples of Jesus Christ. And there's a difference between a disciple and just one who kind of has a head knowledge of Jesus. Amen. So that's found in verses 1 to 6. God's will, fellowship with disciples. And then second point I want to bring to your attention about the Lord's will be done, verses 7 to 14, God's will for the believer. What is God's will for my life personally? A lot of people, I wonder what the will of God is. I'm going to explain it to you this morning. And then finally, God's will in tumultuous times. That'll be verse 15 to the end of the chapter. God's will in tumultuous times. Each and every one of us, we go through trials and tribulations and tumults, if you will. We're going to read about a tumult here with Paul the Apostle. We all go through this, and many times it's God's will that we go through it. And he's going to be glorified in us and through us, and Jesus' testimony will spread, and God will do a great and mighty work. So let's begin and chapter 21, as we discovered in chapter 20, Paul had just finished ministering to the elders of the church of Ephesus. He's gotten on a ship and he's traveling, heading back to Jerusalem. He wants to get back to the Jerusalem for the feast and so forth. And so he gets on the ship with his traveling companions, and they're making their way back. He's got a few stops on the way, and then he'll get to Jerusalem. Let's begin with God's will. Fellowship with is for us to fellowship with disciples. Now it came to pass that when we had departed from them and set sail, that is those Ephesian elders, the Ephesian folks, we set sail, running a straight course, we came to Cos. The following day to Rhodes, and from there to Patara. And finding a ship sailing over to Phoenicia, we went abroad and set sail. When we had sighted Cyprus, we passed it on the left, sailed to Syria, and landed at Tyre, for there the ship was to unload her cargo. And finding disciples, this is your key, and finding disciples, we stayed there 7 days. They told Paul through the Spirit not to go up to Jerusalem. Paul, we're here in Tyre. We feel like the Holy Spirit's telling us to tell you, don't go to Jerusalem. When we had come to the end of those days, we departed and went on our way. And they all accompanied us with wives and children till we were out of the city. And we knelt down on the shore and prayed. When we had taken our leave of one another, we boarded the ship and then returned home. And they returned home. Now, they arrive in Tyre, and notice what they did. They wanted to find disciples. Disciples. It is for us to find disciples. Amen. You see, it's very important that I am a disciple of Jesus Christ. That means a student, a learner, in love with the Lord Jesus, yeah? And I need to find people that are the same. Sometimes people go to churches, and they're not discipling. And they sit in that church for years. They're not being discipled. They're really not disciples of Christ. They're just churchgoers. They're part of an organization, but they're not part of the family of God. Wherever you go in life, find disciples. Find people that are on fire for Jesus, amen? Find people that love the Word of God. Find people that want to learn the Word of God, live the Word of God, share the Word of God, amen? You've got to find disciples. You are a disciple. Find other disciples, because you're going to stir each other up to good works. to greater things of God, to greater things of faith, to outreach and soul winning and changing the community and the state and the nation. Amen. Some people have given up on America. I never give up on no one or nothing. I believe that God is a great God. The Lord is coming soon. He could come today. Or He could wait another 20, 30 years. America may have another great revival. Praise God. Praise God. Amen. Oh, no, we're so full of sin. There's so much evil. There's so much this. I tell you what, I grew up in the 60s, man, where LSD was all over the place. Heroin was all over the place. Hell's Angels were all over the place. We had riots all over the place. And people were going to say, it's over, it's over. America's dying, and so forth. No. Man, then came the Jesus people. The great revival in Costa Mesa through Pastor Chuck Smith. And all these hippies were being saved. Lives were being changed. Pastors were being raised up. God was doing a great mighty work, and He still is to this very day. And all God's people said, amen. Amen. So I don't want you to become a pew potato. I want you to be a discipler, on fire for God. You're muscular in Jesus, amen. Well, Pastor, I'm not very muscular. I'm getting kind of old. And spiritually, though, you are Schwarzenegger, whatever, Rambo, whatever, you know. Hey, I'm not saying them what they believe in, but anyway, you know what I'm talking about. You see, that's the gospel. We find disciples, we build each other up, we strengthen each other. Iron sharpens iron, amen? And we do a great work in our community and into the state, into the whole world. And this is what we see, because why? We're disciples of Jesus Christ. Jesus said, go therefore, make disciples of all the nations, baptizing them in the name of the Father, the Son, and the Holy Spirit, teaching them to observe all things that I have commanded you. And lo, I'm with you always, even to the end of the age. He is always with us. Amen. I'm with you always to the end of the age, till that rapture comes. He's with us. He has commanded us to teach the Word of God. Every pastor must be teaching and preaching the entire Word of God. He's called us to go and make disciples. The early church practice gave us the blueprint for what we're to do. They continued steadfastly in the apostles' doctrine and fellowship, in the breaking of bread and in prayers. They also worshiped the Lord and they shared with each other. It's important for us to realize this is what we are to do as Christians. There are three keys we find. Number one, we need to find disciples. You find them in the church. Find people that you can feed off of each other. Amen? Find them. Find them. It could be home fellowship. It could be in a Bible study. It could be in a particular, like, usher's ministry. It could be fellowship ministry. It could be Kukua ministry, whatever. Like-minded. Children's ministry, Awana ministry. Yes, we're all going to participate and be involved. Find disciples in your neighborhood. Lord Jesus, who's saved in this neighborhood of mine? I want to touch base with them. May we get together and pray or have fellowship and get into the Word of God. Find disciples in the workplace. Lord, I take an hour for lunch. You know, I got to work an 8-hour day. I got 2 10-minute breaks. I worked for a union years and years and years ago. I worked for a union. They gave us 2 10-minute breaks and then 8-hour shifts and then an hour lunch. And so, you know, as you get saved, you want to find others that believe your way. Now, there's others to share with, of course, but it's nice to get together and begin praying for all the people in the workplace so they're going to get saved. Right on? There's power in prayer. So we pray together. We find disciples in the workplace, or maybe it's your school. You find that Christian club, if there's one there. Find believers. We pray together. Who are you praying for in the church? In the church. Who are you praying for? Are you praying for the leader of the ministry you're involved in? Are you praying for that particular ministry itself? For other people in the ministry? Are you praying for one another? You know, and prayer is an amazing thing, right? If somebody, after service today, they're talking to you and you say, hey, how you doing? Through your muffled mask, right? And you, hey, do you need prayer for anything? Oh, man, yeah, thanks for asking. You know, I'm going through this job change. We're going through a struggle with one of our kids, our teenager, you know, whatever. I got diagnosed with this illness, and yeah, I do need prayer. And then you pray for them. How does that make you feel? If you're the recipient of that prayer, like, wow, they really care about me, yeah? It's not just surface talk. It's connection. And then all of a sudden you go, you know, let me pray for you. I'm going to keep you in prayer all week. I'll see you next week, okay, on Sunday. Let me know how things are coming out for you. Or how about there's someone you meet at school or at work or whatever, your community, your neighborhood, and they're a non-believer. And you're talking to them. Maybe they're sharing something. Man, my marriage is just falling apart. Oh, my gosh. My family. I got these kids. Having trouble with alcohol and blah, blah, blah. You know, maybe they're going. And then you turn to them and say, you know what? I'm a Christian. God radically changed my life. Can I just say a quick prayer for you? What? Yeah. I just want to pray for you real quick. Is it okay? Yeah. Go ahead. So you pray for them. Now, they're not saved, but God will still work because God wants to manifest himself to them. Amen? And they're going to think, they're going to know that you're the one that in the name and authority of Jesus Christ, if you ask anything in my name, Jesus says, I will do it. As you pray for them, things begin to happen in their life. They're going to point back right to that prayer in the name of Jesus so that God is working in their life, even though they're not a believer. As of yet. Amen. I remember before I was saved, Christians were sharing me, my mom was sharing me and all this. I remember getting on the floor of my place where I was living, and I got on my knees because I was going through so much turmoil in my own heart and mind and life. I got on my knees. I said, God, I don't even know if you're real. These Christians are telling me you're real, but I don't even know. I asked that you just show me you're real. Within 3 weeks, I got saved. They had been praying for me. You see, let's not be cocoon Christians, amen? We're just in our cocoon. We only mingle with each other, and this is it. I tuck all my Christianese in my cocoon. Hallelujah, glory, praise the Lord. You are a monarch butterfly, now fly. Fly throughout this world, tell them the world about Jesus, amen? It's important for us. Key number three, we see family worship here. They came to the seashore with their wives and with their children to pray for Paul. It wasn't just an individual man thing. It was a family thing. It's important to have our family devotions, family prayer, families attending church, growing in the Lord. So this is God's will for us believers, Now, the Bible says that we're to grow spiritually. Amen. Let me give you some quick scriptures. We're to grow in fruitfulness, the Bible says. It says in 2 Corinthians chapter 9, I put down for us, chapter 9, verse 10, 11. Now may he who supplies seed to the sower and bread for food supply and multiply the seed you have sown, and here's your key, and increase the fruits of your righteousness. A true disciple is going to increase in the fruits of righteousness. In other words, if you're meeting with somebody and say, come on, man, let's go nightclubbing. Come on, man, let's go rip off. Come on, man, let's get high. Wait a minute, I thought you were a Christian. No, a true Christian is going to increase in the fruits of righteousness. Don't have fellowship with them. Share with them, but don't hang out with them, right? Don't practice what they practice. Secondly, we need to grow in Christ. The Bible says here, speaking the truth in love, we may grow up in all things into him who is the head, Christ, from whom the whole body joined and knit together by what every joint supplies, according to the effective working by which every part does its share, causes growth of the body, for the edifying of itself in love. You see, as believers, we're building each other up. We're growing as a body of Christ. We're developing each other. We're getting stronger. We are growing up in all things into him. We're being an example of Jesus in the home, as a husband, as a wife, as parents, as workers in the church, in the workplace. We're growing up in him. A true disciple is going to grow in fruitfulness and grow into Christ. We're also to grow in love, which was just mentioned, but a little more depth here. 1 Thessalonians 3:12, and may the Lord make you as a disciple increase and abound in love to one another and to all, just as we do to you. Abound. I like that word, abound. What do you think? It's like when you read the word abound, what do you think about? You think abound? No, abound. It's like you want to jump out and say, I'm going to abound in life. Yeah. You ever watch Winnie the Pooh? Oh my goodness, this is heavy theology right here. I watch Winnie the Pooh because I had two kids that are all grown up now. Now I got grandkids. You still watch Winnie the Pooh, you know? Pop, will you sit down and watch Winnie the Pooh with me? Sure, why not? So there's this one character in Winnie the Pooh. You all know who he is. T-I-G-G. Yeah, Tigger. Well, he would spring and bounce everywhere he went on his tail, right? And everybody, hum, Tigger, you know, he's bouncing around. He's abounding all over the place. And every place he goes, he's just happy-go-lucky, full of joy, and always nothing bad to say. He's just a great guy to be around. He's a whole lot of fun, amen? The Bible says for us to abound, that's my silly illustration, to abound in love, amen. I told you heavy theology right now. We abound in love. So are you abounding in the love of God for one another? Do you abound greater than your wife, gentlemen, in love? Honey, I'm going to outlove you today. Oh, no, you're not. I'm going to outlove you. Oh, no, you're not. I'm going to outlove you. Yeah, we'll just, hey. Yeah, it's a fun game to outlove each other, amen? How much can you compliment each other, encourage each other, bless each other, serve each other? Because you do it all for Jesus, amen? When you got that heart and attitude, you're on the right track. You are a disciple of Jesus Christ. We're also to grow into perfection, that is maturity. Therefore, leaving the discussion of the elementary principles of Christ, let us go on to perfection, not laying again the foundation of repentance from dead works and of faith towards God. Our faith, we should be growing in God's word. Faith comes by hearing, hearing by the word of God. We should be doing more works as we get older and older and older in Christ. We're growing up into perfection. Grow through the word of God, Peter says, as newborn babies desire the pure milk of the word, that you may grow thereby. We're growing spiritually. We're growing in the word of God. If indeed you've tasted the Lord's graces, we need to grow in maturity. 2 Peter 1, 5-8 says, as a disciple, but also for this very reason, giving all diligence, add to your faith virtue, to virtue knowledge, to knowledge self-control, to self-control perseverance, to perseverance godliness, to godliness brotherly kindness, to brotherly kindness love. For these things are yours and abound, there it is again, you will be neither barren nor unfruitful in the knowledge of our Lord Jesus Christ. One more. As a good disciple of Christ with spiritual growth going on in my heart and life as well as yours, 2 Peter 3:18 says we're to grow in the grace and knowledge of our Lord and Savior Jesus Christ. Now, a lot of people, they get the Bible and they're growing in their knowledge, they're growing in their knowledge, they're growing in their knowledge, but they don't have much grace. They're the finger pointer. You're doing this wrong, and you're doing this wrong, and you're doing this wrong, because I got knowledge. He says, grow in the grace and knowledge of our Lord and Savior Jesus Christ. How much grace does God have for you? Well, I really enjoy the grace God's given me, but for others, I don't know. You and I are to grow in grace and knowledge, amen? Giving grace to each other. We all make mistakes. We all have our faults, right? So we have grace and knowledge for all. This is what I call spiritual growth. This is finding disciples, being the disciple and then finding disciples. This is what we're to do for one another, amen? Hopefully you were discipled through this. Now we carry on. We go to verse 7. God's will for the individual believer. Let's find out what we're talking about. We find here it says, and when we had finished our voyage, so they got into the ship, the others returned home, and when we had finished our voyage from Tyre, we came to Ptolemais, greeted the brethren, and stayed with them one day. On the next day, we who were Paul's companions, departed and came to Caesarea and entered the house of Philip, the evangelist, who was one of the seven, and stayed with him. Now this man had four virgin daughters who prophesied. Now here, Paul with his companions, they go to Philip's house, and they're in his house, and Philip is one of the original seven. That's found in the book of Acts chapter 6. Remember the apostles, they were there and there was a complaint of the Hellenistic widows, that their needs weren't being met. And then the disciples says, they says it was verse 2, then the 12 summoned the multitude of the disciples and said, it is not desirable that we should leave the word of God and serve tables. In other words, we need to dedicate, as apostles, dedicate ourselves to the word of God, the working of the Holy Spirit, so we can make disciples. But there's all these smaller needs all over the place that are drawing us away from the real main focus of what we're to be doing. Therefore, brethren, seek out from among you 7 men of good reputation, full of the Holy Spirit and wisdom, whom we may appoint over this business. But

multiplied greatly in Jerusalem, and a great many of the priests were obedient to the faith, and Stephen, full of faith and power and great wonders and signs among the people, did great signs and wonders. So here we find this is the original seven, okay? Philip's part of them. But wait a minute, Stephen. Wait a minute, Stephen, Acts 7. First martyr of the church. Stoned to death for preaching the gospel of Jesus Christ. It says here, go back to in Acts 21, it says that they came, Paul and his companions, they came to Philip's house. This is 20 years later since Stephen was stoned to death when the seven were chosen. 20 years later. And here's Paul coming into Stephen's house, Philip's house. Philip knew Paul as who? Saul of Tarsus. The one who held on to the clothing of the young men that pummeled Stephen with the stones to death. The one who gave his authority for them to kill Stephen. The one who referred to himself as raising havoc within the church, meaning he was like a wild animal killing Christians and throwing them in prison. This Saul, who becomes Paul, is now in Stephen's house. And do you ever wonder what that conversation might have been like? That all of a sudden Philip goes, man, I remember you back when Stephen was alive. I remember you when Stephen was stoned to death. I remember you causing us to run for fear as you were catching us like a hunter, killing us and throwing us in prison. And now, look what God is doing in your life. And I'm sure Paul would have sat there with his head hanging low. I did it in the name of religion and it was so wrong. I thought I was doing a service to God, but now I confess I am the chief of sinners. I am the worst of the worst. And yet he has redeemed me. He has changed my life. And then I'm sure Philip and him would change that conversation. It's so amazing to see how God is now using your life for his glory, for his honor, for his praise. You know, people can be diabolically evil to the core. The moment Christ comes into the heart, he gets rid of that wickedness, that viciousness, that ugliness, and he makes them a disciple. And he changes them. And all of a sudden, instead of living according to their own self-will, they live according to God's will.

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Tune in again next time as Pastor Darrell shares more from the Book of Acts. Have a great week as you go for God.

0: 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If you would like more information about Reach, you can call 808-678-3994 or visit the Calvary Chapel Pearl Harbor website and click on the events link to register online. 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
2: The drive in from East Oahu is fine on Kalani on Oli Highway and on the freeway. It's clear from the windward side on the Pali, the Likelike, and the H3. On the west side, heavy this morning on the H1 because of no zipper lane. It was not deployed because of mechanical problems. The H1 is slow from the Kualakai Parkway on-ramp to the Waimalo Pearl Ridge exit. Farrington is still clear on the leeward coast. Fort Weaver slow northbound from Kotawaka to Renton.
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4: This is Albert Mohler for Townhall.com. A recent article in the Financial Times has received a lot of well-deserved attention. Its headline, "Why Birth Rates Are Falling Everywhere All at Once." These trends have been a long time coming, but at this point, the problems are cascading. If you want evidence, just look at Japan. John Byrne Murdoch began the article this way, quote, "The demographic landslide defining our era is gaining speed and terrain. In more than two-thirds of the world's 195 countries, the average number of children born to each woman has fallen below the replacement rate of 2.1 that keeps population stable without immigration. In 66 countries, the average is now closer to 1 than to 2. In some, the most common number for children born to each woman is 0, end quote. This is simply astounding. The economic analysis is not irrelevant, but the economic analysis isn't enough to explain this situation. We're looking at a moral and theological crisis. A greater degree of urgency is absolutely necessary.
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7: 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Whether you're stuck in traffic on the H1, washing the dishes, or picking up the kiki from practice, we are so happy you're joining us for today's message. 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But enough about us. 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
8: It can either be from your environment, the way that you grew up, or you know what I'm talking about? Your environment can stop you from thinking and believing for more. That environment that you were in. Or maybe the environment that you're in now. So maybe you can't change your environment, but you can change the way you react to your environment. And so oftentimes it's the environment, and oftentimes it's experience. My experience has stopped me from believing for more. I'm telling you right now, I did not really think this way when we started the church. This is 22 years in the making. I think differently now. My mind is bigger. I can imagine more. The Bible says in Ephesians chapter 3, verse 20, that God is able to do exceedingly, exceed, abundantly, more than we could ever ask, think, or even imagine. That I remember, I'm going through the whole history lesson, and some of you, bear with me, you've been with us for 10 years or more. We're in that elementary school. Daniel Lehman, skinny, you know, YWAM worship leader, comes up, and I love him. He's one of my best friends to this day. Anyway, he's like, Pastor, do you receive prophetic words in your church? This isn't the elementary school. It only seats 200 people. I'm in there. I'm like, yeah, I guess. Right now, you put me on the spot. I have to receive it from you. And he goes, the Lord says your dreams are too small. I was like, wait, first of all, how dare you tell me that in front of all of my people? Wow. And number two, is it true? Is it possibly true that I have not been dreaming big enough? That I've been, and I wasn't because nobody was getting back to me on this building, because nobody was returning my phone calls. And because of that, I started looking at little warehouses in Waipio. I was trying to prepare for something, anything, but they were not to the magnitude of this. And when he told me that your dreams are too small, it blew my mind. Bold and brave. Everybody say bold. You got to be bold in your faith in 2024. I was telling John Bevere last week. I'm going to tell you that I'm just going to share this with you. John, how many of you guys got John Bevere last week? We had Lisa Bevere. You had a Bevere, right? Okay, the Beveres are amazing. So Lisa and I were with John and Lisa for a couple of days last week. And I told him, I said, John, I don't know why I'm telling you guys this, but I'm telling you this. I said, John, when my pastor was leading, there was no internet. When I came into the ministry, there was no email. Oh, and when I came up, there were dinosaurs. You know what I'm saying? We're fossilized. No, just kidding. When back then, think about that. There was no email. There was no internet. When young Michael and Lisa Kai got into the ministry and answered the call of God. And now, my goodness, everything has exponentially increased from knowledge to technology, from social media. Nobody even invented that before. And I'm telling you right now, it is a more complicated world than ever before to lead in, to live in. The conveniences that we have, yet the pressure is unique, so unique. And that's why I believe in 2024, we have to be bolder than we have ever been in our prayer life, in Jesus' name. So when I look at this and I think, let me talk to you about bold. I wasn't always like this. And sometimes I have to build myself up to be like this as well, to have this kind of faith. But I remember, I've told the story again, I'm going to tell it again. I remember when we had a hurricanes like was coming back to back to back to back to back pre-COVID hurricanes. Okay, they were coming back to back to back. It was as if the enemy was at Peru going, poof, tropical storm coming, hurricane. Poof, another tropical storm, hurricane. And they were coming back to back to back. And Lisa and I were in California on a short vacation with our friends. And we all looked at each other and said, "Hon, I think we got to go home early." She's like, "I know." So we cut our trip one day earlier and we fly home. And we didn't fly home. We didn't fly home so we could board up the house. Although it was getting that hairy. They were back to back to back that we had to board up the house. I didn't come home to board up the house. Can I be honest with you? As a pastor and a spiritual father of these islands, I felt like I needed to shout at the storm. So I went straight to the Pali Highway right off of the airport. Come on, somebody. Went straight up to the Pali Lookout. It's closed today. You can't go anymore. But back then. And I shouted at the storm. I rebuked it. I said, I rebuked this storm. I rebuked these hurricanes in the name of Jesus. And I'm not saying that it was because of me, but I can tell you. Oh, thank you. Thank you. Whew, you guys are ready. One went to the south. The other went to the north. And I wasn't the only one that shouted. There were other people that did, but we rebuked the storm in the name of Jesus. You got to be bold and brave to do that. And the next morning, on Sunday morning, I come to church and say, come on, everybody. Who does that? God does that. It goes from a category 4 to a tropical storm in less than 3 hours. That's God. And we had a meteorologist sitting over here in the second row, and he was like having a hard time with me at that moment. Works with one of the TV stations. He's having a hard time. Kind of put them out of business for the day anyway. That's what God does. Everybody say bold. Everybody say brave. You got to get bold and brave this year like never before. Don't allow doubt to creep in. There's enough doubt that's coming into your mind. There's enough seeds that the enemy is planting. There's an algorithm that is taking you to places you don't belong. And it gets into your mind and your brain, and you're at the place where like you doubt God, or you were believing something totally different. You got to trust God more than ever before. I'm totally off my notes. Number one, you got to be big. You got to be bold. You got to be in prayer. See, not only that, 1 Corinthians chapter 2 verse 9, one of my favorite verses in the Bible tells us that, oh, I lost it again. There it is. No eye has seen, no ear has heard, no mind can come. Look at it. No eye has seen. You have not visioned this before. No ear. You haven't heard about this before. No mind has imagined. But God wants you to imagine the things that God has for those who love him. This is a new year, man. We got to get ready. We got to get ready. We can't walk into the new year with defeat. We've got to trust God that God has in Ephesians 3:20, a 1 Corinthians 2:9, and a Romans 8:28 year for you in Jesus' name. But you cannot be filled with doubt. You cannot have a limited mindset. You cannot be there. You have to be there. Never mind the disappointments of the past. Don't be double-minded. Don't doubt. Trust God more than ever before. No matter what kind of battles you had in the last year, I had two major battles in the last 4 months of this year. They were major. The enemy was attacking my mind. He was attacking me to the point where I couldn't stop thinking about it. I had to literally rebuke the thoughts out of my head in the name of Jesus because I didn't want them to get into my heart. And the way that I think the biggest thing that we have to battle with is not necessarily the battle on the outside, it's the battle on the inside. And the enemy wants you to battle and over-ponder and overthink and to become a victim rather than to be a victor. And I want you to know that you are more than a conqueror in Christ Jesus. Come on, greater is he that is in you than he who is in the world around you. God is for you. God is not against you. You gotta change the way you think. That's why Romans chapter 12, verse 1 says it. I don't mean to yell, but I'm excited. If you can handle it for another 11 minutes, can you handle it for another 11 minutes? Okay, I'm spitting and everything, so it's you know it's happening. It's anointed. I don't want to wake up babies, but I'm telling you right now, I want to wake up faith. Romans chapter 12, verse 1 tells us to offer your bodies as a living sacrifice, pleasing and unto the Lord. And he says, how are you going to do it? You're going to do it by changing the way you think. It's all about the way we think. It's seeds. Seeds are thoughts. And I was sharing this with my coaching team. And I'm telling you, your mind, that's all, folks. Your mind, I'm so excited. Your mind is like a field. It's soil. And you are either going to plant good seed to let it grow, or you're going to allow bad seed to enter. Yeah. Let me ask you a question. Would you let an enemy, would you let anybody just walk through your front door in your house? No. Side door? No. Windows? No. No! Why? Because they don't belong there. That's why you got to check ID at the door, somebody. You got to check ID. You don't belong in my head. You don't belong in my brain. But you got to let the good thoughts in. You got to let whatever is good, whatever is pleasing, whatever is lovely, whatever is worthy of praise, think upon these things, the Apostle Paul says. A lot of us, we're already losing because we're losing the battle in our minds. But God wants you to win the victory in your mind. That's why you got to learn to rebuke it in Jesus' name. Say, I rebuke that thought in Jesus' name. You get a crazy thought. You get a perverted thought. You get an angry thought. You got to rebuke those thoughts in the name of Jesus. I'm going, some of you are on my email list. I can tell you this, you know what? One time, like about 2 months ago, it's happened this twice already. 2 months ago, I love birds, by the way. I love birds. I mean, I don't want pets. A pet called a bird. Like, I don't want a bird talking back to me. None of that stuff, right? But I like birds. I look at birds and I say, oh, so that's awesome. Jesus loved birds too. Jesus said, look at all the birds of the field. You know, look at them. And they don't even have to worry. They eat. They're fine. So I like birds. I actually am that guy that feeds birds on the golf course. You know what I'm talking about? But I don't like people that feed cats. Anyway, moving right along. They're just nuisance. Anyway. But I'm going to tell you one bird I kind of don't like. I don't like pigeons, okay? I don't like pigeons. Pigeons have good memories. And when their owners pass away and die and they sell the house, the pigeons still come back to that house. They do. Come on. How many of you can testify to that, right? The pigeons do. And the pigeons, for some reason, they're coming around my house. I got a slingshot, and just anyway, I just want to stun them. All right, I don't know if I could take that off the video. Anyway, so, but I like these little, you know, these little rice birds. They're like, I call them mongitos. You know the little mongito birds? They're cute. They fly in packs. They fly in packs. Minor birds, they fly by themselves, but these fly in packs. And I started looking at my second story, and they were going into my attic. I was like, oh my gosh, they're going into my attic. Oh, they poked through the mesh, you know the wire mesh? Because in the second floor, it's hard to get up there, and the wire mesh, and it corroded, and they were pecking at it. And before I know it, they were living inside my attic. So I had to go into my attic, I had to pay somebody, because I'm not going up there by myself, you know what I'm saying? I'm going to get all itchy up there. And so I go up there, and he pulls out this whole trash bag filled with nests. Because the birds made nests in my attic. You see where I'm headed? And sometimes we allow the enemy to make a nest in our minds. And you got to go in. You got to eradicate it. You got to ask yourself this question. Is that a truth or is that a lie? Is that a truth? Am I believing a lie about somebody? Am I believing a lie about something else? Is that a truth or is that a lie? Because the enemy wants to plant lies. But come on, God wants to plant truth in your mind in the name of Jesus. So I'm telling you, one of the most important things that you need is the Word of God, because the Word of God is power. It's sharper than a dual-edged sword. It cuts through bone and marrow. You know what I'm talking about? And it gets to the heart of the matter. And that's why the Word of God can change the way you think. It'll change the way you think. So repeating what is good, what is lovely. I've heard of too many people. Like, one is too many, but too many people this year, in the last 6 months that they decided that it wasn't worth living. Yeah. I just heard about another one yesterday. A friend of a family member of a friend of mine. And you know what the battle is? The battle was here. Amen. The battle was here. And I can tell you that if you do need counseling, and sometimes God is going to use medication, and if you have anxiety, if you have depression, you got to go see a doctor. Amen. And then at the same time, you got to get prayed for. Yes. You got to get prayed over. And then at the same time, you got to be in the Word. Because you have to fill your mind. Because out of the abundance of the heart, which is the mind, the mouth speaks. I just found out from Dr. Robbie Sonderegger that there are 10 million to 40 million neurons in your heart that are like brain cells. That's why you can feel it here and you feel it here. That's why when you think it here, you're thinking it there too. 10 million to 40 million. My friend Jedediah Thurner, who's preaching at another location, I didn't want him here. I wanted to be here. Amen. You want to go? You can go to Mililani at 11 after this if you want to go hear Jedediah. I love him. We're going to hang out after this. But I can tell you this. He just told me that they did a Google search and the top out of the top five what things people are looking forward to in 2024, number two is better mental health. People have actually said that for the first time. My goal in 2024 is better mental health. Can I tell you what's better for mental health? The Word of God. The Word of God. Other believers in your circle, other believers on your team, other believers in your family, and covering your children and blessing them and maybe rethinking some things and covering them and praying for them and covering their doorposts with oil, with anointing oil, and praying for them and before they go off to school. And kids, if your parents are going to pray for you, receive it, please. Don't make it hard. I'm like, okay, hurry up. I got to go. Hurry up. Hurry up. I'm not going to pray for you. I want to slap you right now. Then I'll pray for you. No, I'm just kidding. You know what I'm saying? It's like, don't make it hard for your mom and dad. They want to bless you out the door. It's taking a little bit longer. I know you're a little bit uncomfortable. Your friends are watching you. What's his mom doing to him? What's his mom? I don't know what his mom's doing to him. Mom is laying hands on her boy. That's what he's doing. You got to receive it. This whole sermon, I'm throwing it away. I'm just going right here. Because I'm telling you this. The devil is going to do everything. He's like, I'll let you go. Go ahead. You already overthink. I'm going to let you go. You're already self-defeating. This is why we got to uproot that. Where did that come from? Where did that come from? You don't, no, no. You don't, no, no, no, no. Some of you walking around say, I got an anger problem. You don't have an anger problem. Stop saying that. Saying that. Just say, I'm impatient. I got to get rid of that. What is it? I'm a loser. No, you're not a loser. No, you're not. You're a conqueror, more than a conqueror through Christ Jesus. We got to be careful what we keep repeating to ourselves and what we are thinking. The soundtrack of your life has got to change. Like I had to change mine. In the last 2-3 months of the year, and the worship team can come up. In the last 3 months of the year, I'm telling you, I never received an assault like that on my mind like in a long time. You look at me, you probably think I'm pretty strong mentally. Thank you. I am. But I still have a weakness for chocolate chip cookies during a fast. Confession. I didn't. But it's a weakness. I'm sharing my weaknesses with you. Chocolate chip cookies, my weakness. Why does Lisa have them on the counter? I rebuke that in Jesus' name. How to save it for after the fast. Put it in the pantry. Nobody can have this. If I can't have it, nobody can have this. I have to get rid of temptation. If it's going to tempt me, put it on the side. Don't even look at it. Amen. Don't even think you want to eat it. Temptation. I have to set myself up for success rather than setting myself up for failure. Amen. So I had to clean my fridge and get rid of all that stuff I'm not having for 2 to 3 weeks. Why? Because I don't need a temptation. The same thing with us. Birds in your attic flying freely? No. Anxiety getting you? Get help. The number one thing that's going to change is, of course, those things. But ain't another person going to struggle again like that in 2024 from this moment on if you're in this church, because your life is worth living. I don't care how much you think you messed something up. I don't care how much money you owe. I don't care how broken it might be. It doesn't matter. If they don't want to be in your life anymore, it doesn't matter. It doesn't matter if they've ghosted you. It doesn't matter if they've dropped you. It doesn't matter if they're talking about you. The only thing that matters at the end of the day is what God thinks about you, what the Word says about you. That's what matters. And you're going to get through it. You're going to grow through it. You're going to get through it. And this life is, think about this. In this life, Jesus said, you will have much tribulation. So in other words, he said, you're going to have trouble. Your heart will be broken. You might get sick. You're definitely going to die. One day. Right? Thanks, pastor. Came to church, found out I'm going to die. You are. Well, I am too, but not early. One day. But I'm telling you this. Your life is so worth it. And you might not even see it. I don't know who's watching online, who I'm talking to in this room here today. You thought about it. Don't even think about it. You don't think about how much you're not loved. You think about how much you are loved. Think about that person. I can't live without that person. What do you mean? You don't need that person anymore if that's the way that you're thinking. You don't need that person anymore if that's the way you think. You need to move on and get strong in the Lord and in His mighty power. And the Lord will be with you. He's fighting His battles for you. He loves you. He's not mad at you. He's mad about you. Would you close your eyes and bow your heads, please? I don't know, man. I never expected I'd take this left turn, but I'm so glad that I did. I want you to stand in this room here today. Don't yet. I want you to stand in this room here. I want you to stand in your living room right now. In this room, if you're saying, man, that was, I hit 12 things. So, man, a few of those were for me. The few of those were for me. I needed that today. Go ahead and stand right where you are, and I want to pray for you. A few of those were for me. A few of those were for me. Stand right where you are, and I want to pray for you. Yeah. Come on. God can't heal what you won't reveal. God can't heal what you won't reveal. And you're revealing it right now. So God is healing it right now. If you're sitting down, I want you to put a hand on somebody right now. Or if you guys are all standing together, we're all standing. I want you to put your hands on each other right now. And we're going to pray right now. So Father, we just come before you with the sweet presence of the Holy Spirit. And by faith, we are believing that this message was timely. And right now, Lord, you are doing a deep work, a work beyond preaching, and a work right now that is healing root causes. That is getting down to the issue. And it could be attached to someone. Is it truth or is it a lie? Lies were spoken over us. I was told, you'll never get married. Nobody will have you. And I believed it until God healed my mind. Some of you are overwhelmed overwhelmed. May the peace that surpasses all understanding guard your heart and your mind in Christ Jesus. Some of us are having delayed grief. We haven't grieved. And maybe sometimes you don't have to grieve the way the world does. But there's something has come to an end and you need to grieve. But man, when you're done, don't stay there too long. Wash your face. Get your hair done. Shave. Get ready. God's about to do a new thing. Some people in here are dealing with depression. And you thought you were a little crazy. And everybody's thinking, what's wrong with you? But they don't know. But now they do. Because they understand. God is healing. God is bringing comfort. Some of you have imagined the plan that would break everybody's heart just so you would get relief. We rebuke that in the name of Jesus. We rebuke that plan. We rebuke that thought. We rebuke the voice of the enemy on the outside trying to get on the inside. So, Father, we come before you in the name of Jesus, and we thank you, Lord, that your word says that you have not given us a spirit of fear and timidity, but you have given us a spirit of power and of love and of a sound mind. And so, Lord, we apprehend the sound mind right now. We apprehend it. We receive it. We appropriate it into our lives. We declare it. We proclaim it in the name of Jesus, a sound mind. And we give you all the praise, the glory, and the honor in the name of Jesus. And everybody said, amen. Come on, can we praise the Lord? Hallelujah.
9: Hey, everybody, this is Mike. Thank you so much for listening in. If you felt God tugging on your heart while you were listening to this, I want to lead you in a prayer of surrender that gives your life to Jesus. It's the same prayer that I prayed when I was 21 years old and walked into a church for the very first time in a very long time when I gave my life to the Lord. It's the same prayer that I lead people in every single weekend at our church. Hundreds, if not thousands, every single year pray this prayer to surrender their life to God. And if you want to surrender your life to Jesus today, if you want to make a change, if you want Him to come into your heart, change you from the inside out, do a work in you that only He can do, that you've tried before, that you can't do it on your own, that if you want to give Him your life, and if you want to make Him your Savior and your Lord, then I want to lead you in this prayer. So if that's you, I just want you to hitchhike off of my voice and repeat these prayers and receive it into your heart. And He's going to come into your life and change you from the inside out and make you different from this moment on. So He's not going to make everything perfect for you, but He's going to walk you through every valley and every summit of your life because He's the God of the hills and the valleys. So if that's you today, I want you to repeat this prayer after me to surrender your life to Jesus. Say, dear Jesus, today I give you my life. Thank you for dying on the cross and shedding your blood that washes my sins as white as snow. I also thank you that when I die, I'll be in your presence for all eternity. But while I'm here, be my strength for today and my hope for tomorrow, my ever-present help in my time of need. You're my God and I'm your child. The old is past, the new has begun. I'm a new creation in Christ Jesus, created to serve you and to bring you glory. Thank you for what you've done. When I read the Bible, may it come alive. May your Holy Spirit speak to me. When I spend time in prayer, may I sense your presence and even hear your voice. Thank you for loving me just as I am. Thank you for my new life. In Jesus' name I pray. Amen. Well, congratulations. If you prayed that prayer, let me tell you what just happened. Number one, you've been forgiven of all of your sins, everything that you've ever done. Secondly, He's prepared a place for you in heaven that when you die, your last breath on earth will be your first breath in heaven, and you'll be with Him for all eternity. But He has a plan, a purpose, a calling, and a destiny for your life, something greater than you ever expected could ever happen to you if you keep walking with Him. So don't pull back. Just keep walking forward. Don't let the devil distract you. Don't let life distract you. Receive the words that God gave you and keep on walking with Him. And your life will never be the same. But you got to do something. He does all the work, but there's something that you have to do as well. So what's next? If you're already connected in a church here on Oahu, then man, get into that church like never before. Serve, belong, grow. That's what you got to do. But if you're connected to a church, let them know that you gave your life to God. Whatever church that is, doesn't have to be Inspire. A lot of great churches, all kinds of sizes. That's perfect for you in the state of Hawaii. Secondly, you got to get yourself a Bible. I like paper Bibles, but you also got to download the Bible app. Go to YouVersion.com, download the YouVersion Bible. My wife has an app on that. You know, she's got a devotion called Perfectly You. I've got one called the Pound for Pound Principle. Pick anyone. Just get consistent with the Word of God. Spend time in prayer. Tell your pastor you gave your life to Jesus. Or if you don't even go to a church, find one. If you need one, come to Inspire. If you got one closer to you, go there. I don't care where you go. Just go somewhere. Get rooted and grounded in the Word of God, a Bible-preaching, Holy Spirit-believing kind of church. May the Lord bless you. God bless you. Thank you.
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2: Traffic from the west side is the heaviest, and the H1 is extra heavy and slow this morning because there's no zipper lane. It ran into mechanical problems in Pearl City this morning and couldn't continue, so that's made traffic a lot heavier in the main lanes of the H1. It's bumper to bumper from Kualakai Parkway to the H1-H2 merge. You'll start moving better there. The extra slow H1 traffic has caused a backup on Fort Weaver from the freeway ramp down to Westlock. Traffic's okay from east and windward Oahu.
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14: 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Honolulu's new Hazard Explorer is giving Oahu residents a closer look at disaster threats. This online tool will show which areas face tsunami, flood, wildfire, or dam evacuation risks. Users will be able to enter an address or select a location on an online map. 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And five dead adult coconut rhinoceros beetles were found on Maui earlier this month, marking the second time the invasive pest has been found on the island this year. Three beetles were found in two detection traps in Waikapu on June 4th, and on June 8th, two dead beetles were discovered in traps. A single dead adult was found in a detection trap at Kahului Airport on April 1st. Prior to the April detection, the invasive pest was not known to be established on Maui. Celebrate summer with Timmy T's. Order sandwich platters, cookie trays, and pickle buckets for your next party. Sunny with some morning showers, highs in the upper 80s.
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17: 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And then before you know it, you're going to have your last night, you're going to have your last meal, and you're going to give your last statement, and then you're going to enter eternity. And the thing you want to be sure of is that you will go to heaven.

Greetings and aloha. Pastor Bob with Calvary Chapel Pearl Harbor inviting you to our 23rd annual Reach 3-Day Basketball Clinic taking place at Calvary Chapel Pearl Harbor Gymnasium Thursday through Saturday, July 9th through 11th from 10 a.m. to 4 p.m. Returning again to assist with the clinic are Rick Harville, former chaplain of the LA Lakers and former player of the Harlem Globetrotters, Sharon Durham.

0: I'd only known. It's a sentence filled with regret. If I'd only known that would be the last time I'd see my mom. If I'd only known the house wasn't safe to live in, or the water wasn't safe to drink, or the car wasn't safe to drive. Many may have a similar regret when they one day stand before the Lord. Today on A New Beginning, Pastor Greg Laurie brings us face to face with the regret that enveloped a certain Old Testament king. It serves as a strong warning to all of us.
1: So we're going to look at a story now that you've probably heard before, and some of you maybe haven't, about a young man who happened to be the king of Babylon, who was weighed on God's scales, and this guy was the lightest of lightweight. And this is a story where God wrote on the wall of the palace. You've heard that expression, the writing is on the wall, right? This is where that expression came from. This is a story of Belshazzar, who was the grandson of King Nebuchadnezzar. So this king, we're going to look at in a moment, went out of his way to mock and attack God. And he faced the consequences. Listen to this. It's never a good idea to mock God. Because the Bible says, be not deceived, God is not mocked. Whatsoever a man sows, that will he also reap. Let's see how that went for him. Daniel 5, starting in verse 1, I'm reading from the New Living Translation. King Belshazzar had a great feast for 1,000 of his nobles. He drank wine with them. And while Belshazzar was drinking the wine, he gave orders to bring in the gold and silver cups that his predecessor, Nebuchadnezzar, had taken from the temple in Jerusalem. Now, I'll just throw in a little detail. These cups and such were used for the worship of God. He wanted to drink from them with his nobles, his wives, and his concubines, and he brought these gold cups taken from the temple, the house of God, along with his kings and nobles, and they drank from them. And when they drank from them, they praised their idols made of gold, silver, and stone. So he's going out of his way to laugh at that which God had set apart. Suddenly, they saw the fingers of a human hand writing on the wall of the king's palace near the lampstand. The king himself saw the hand as it wrote, and his face turned pale with fright, and his knees knocked together in fear, and his legs gave way beneath him. So check it out. They're looking at the wall. There's a lamp lighting it, and they see this hand. They don't see the arm. They just see a hand writing this heavenly graffiti up on the wall. What is that? And they read it, and it, those mysterious words, many, many, tekel, pharsin. And he is terrified as he sees this writing on the wall. The smirk is gone, and now he is sobering up quickly, and he doesn't know what to do. And what does it say? It says, you've been weighed in God's balances. Loose paraphrase, you are a spiritual lightweight. The Bible says he turned pale and his knees started knocking. It's implied in the original language, he defecated. I mean, think about it. You see this hand writing on a wall. Man, this guy sobered up so quickly. And so enter the queen mother. It's time for grandma to show up. This is the wife of Nebuchadnezzar, and she comes into her foolish grandson, and she says, you know what? You need to call for the prophet Daniel. Now, Daniel had been there through the life and career of Nebuchadnezzar. He didn't have much to say to evil Merodach. He had kind of gone off the grid, shut down his social media accounts. He's 90 years old. They say, Daniel, you need to go see the king right now. So Daniel sort of comes out of mothballs and walks there into the court of Belshazzar and sees what is happening. And Belshazzar didn't know a thing about Daniel. It's almost like he was intentionally ignorant. He didn't want to know about his grandfather and his conversion. He wanted to live his life the way that he wanted to live. And that's how some people are. You tell him about Jesus and say, I don't want to hear about it. I don't want to talk about it. I remember for years I talked to my mom about my faith in Christ. She said, I don't want to talk about that. I don't want to talk about that. Over and over, I don't want to talk about that. One day, I felt directed by the Lord to go to her and say, we're going to talk about this today. And thankfully, that conversation resulted in my mom finally coming around to Christ and following him. But it took a long time, because the hardest people to reach are members of your own family. And so you might know somebody like this, but God wants to reach them, and he doesn't want you to give up on them. So the prophet Daniel tells Belshazzar about his grandfather's conversion. He says in 22, Belshazzar, you knew all of this, but you have not humbled yourself. You knew it. You didn't do anything about it. Sometimes the question is asked, what about the person who has never heard the gospel? Will God send them to hell if they live in the middle of a jungle or in the middle of a desert? They're always in a desert or a jungle. Will God send them to hell? Listen, you will be judged according to the light you have received. But here's the bottom line. You have heard the gospel. You say, what do you mean gospel? The gospel is a word that simply means good news. And the good news is that there is a God in heaven who loves you. But the bad news is you've broken his commandments and fallen short of his glory. But Christ died on the cross for your sin. And if you'll turn from your sin and put your faith in Jesus as your Savior and Lord, he'll forgive you and you can go to heaven when you die and find the meaning of life right here and now. That's the gospel. So don't say, I've never heard it. You just heard it. And God will hold you accountable. So Daniel says, you were willfully ignorant of this. You didn't want to hear it. And now God has said, your days are numbered. That's what many means. Many, your days are numbered. Your number is up.
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1: 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And I've been to Israel many times, and I've led a lot of tours, and I have to say that's absolutely true. 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It's not just a travel experience. 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Think of it this way. It's a vacation with a purpose. And we're going to be taking a tour of Israel April 6 to 15, 2027. 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
2: 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Well, today, Pastor Greg is pointing out how we all will one day stand before the Lord. Today's message is titled, The Writing is on the Wall.
1: Psalm 90, verse 10 says, 70 years are given to us. Some may even reach 80. You don't know how long you're going to live. I'm just 1 year shy of 70. So it's real. I understand that, but I'm not afraid. God gives me 10 years, 20 years, 30 years. Every day is a gift to me from God, and I want to live it for his glory, and I want to reach people with the gospel. You cannot extend your life. You know, you think if I just have a healthy diet and I exercise more, it seems like every time you turn around, it's a person who's out jogging who drops dead and has a heart attack. Meanwhile, the random person that eats all the wrong foods lives longer. I remember watching a show on television, a news program, and they said, we have a man who's over 100 years old, and he's going to reveal the secret of his longevity. So I watched the whole dumb program just to find out what this guy did. Finally, they revealed it. He's this old dude, and he says, every day I eat a hot dog. I'm like, seriously? And it showed him in the market buying these really random hot dogs. Not like Hebrew National. These are the kind that it's questionable what they're made from. He ate one of these hot dogs every day. He lived past 100 years old. Well, the billionaires are trying to crack the code. You know, when you're a billionaire, you can do all kinds of stuff. Fly to outer space. And so this is something that, you know, I've got all this money. And now the billionaires are trying to figure out how to extend their lives through technology. They want to find a cure for aging. One well-known billionaire wants to have a computer chip strapped to his brain. I'm not making this up. One Silicon Valley billionaire is investing in a startup that promises to upload your brain into a computer to grant eternal life to you, to your consciousness. No. Technology is not going to give you eternal life. Technology is not going to extend your life, and it's certainly not going to save your soul. Only God can do that. Here's another thing. I'm not making any of this up. Billionaires are getting blood transfusions from healthy young people between ages 16 and 25, feeling this could reverse aging. It had an unexpected side effect. They found a strong desire to move back into their parents' homes and play video games all day long. That they didn't plan on that. But he says, you've been weighing the balances and you've been found lacking. You want to have weight in your life as a follower of God. Well, Belshazzar was saying, thank you for revealing this to me. I want to reward you. I want to lay some bling on you. I'm going to give you a gold chain. See, they're wearing gold chains even back then. And it says that, verse 29, he dressed Daniel in purple robes and a gold chain was put around Daniel's neck, and he was proclaimed the highest ruler in the kingdom. But that night, King Belshazzar, the Babylonian king, was killed. It's too late. He went too far. You know, there is a point of no return where you reject something, you reject the gospel, you say no to God, and your heart can be irreparably hardened. Every time you hear the gospel and you say no to it, your heart can become harder. Your conscience can become more seared. And then before you know it, you're going to have your last night. You're going to have your last meal. And you're going to give your last statement. And you may not even necessarily know it's your last statement. Michael Jackson was trying to make a comeback and he was rehearsing for a world tour. And his final words were, "This is it. This is really it." And he died shortly after making that statement. Nostradamus, who's known for predicting the future, predicted it right at least one time. He said, "Tomorrow I shall no longer be here," and he wasn't. The famous artist Pablo Picasso gave his last words, "Drink to me, drink to my health, because I can't drink anymore." A leader of a famous rock band took his own life, and on a note clipped on his shirt, he wrote his final words, "I am a lonely soul." Are you a lonely soul? It was too late for Belshazzar. He went too far, but it's not too late for you. You want to be ready. You want to get right with God. And so all he had to do was admit his sin. But he was unwilling to do that. This is not the only time God has written. God wrote on a wall in our story before us, but there's another time God wrote. It's when Jesus walked this earth. And you remember there was a woman caught in sexual sin. And they brought her before Jesus and they threw her on the ground. And they said, "The law says she should be put to death. What do you say?" And Jesus looked around at these self-righteous, sanctimonious hypocrites. And the Bible says he reached down and started to write in the sand. I'm wondering, what did he write? Was it a tic-tac-toe game? Here's a, "I'm X, you're zero, go." I don't know what he wrote. But then he stood up and said, "Let him that is without sin among you cast the first stone." And the Bible says they left from the oldest to the youngest. Then he turned to this woman and he said, "Woman, where are your accusers?" She said, "I have none, Lord." He said, "Neither do I accuse you. Go and sin no more." He wrote on the sand and he forgave her, just as God wrote on the wall. And I wonder if there's somebody right here that's been running from God. Maybe you've gone out of your way to make fun of Christians, but you're realizing you need God right now, because listen to me, one day your number's gonna be up. One of these days you're gonna have your last meal and you're gonna make your last statement, and then you're gonna enter eternity. And the thing you wanna be sure of is that you will go to heaven and be right with God. And I wonder right now, as you hear me, I wonder if you could say, "I know I will go to heaven when I die." Or maybe that's something that has a big question mark over it. I was talking to a guy not long ago. We're out riding motorcycles and we're watching this guy fish. And we started to chat with him, and I started talking to him about Christ. And I asked him a question. "Do you think you'll go to heaven when you die?" And he said, I think so. And I said, why? He says, because I'm a good person. And I said, I'm sure you're a very good person. But unfortunately, you're not good enough to get to heaven in your own ability, because we've all sinned and we've all broken God's commandments. And that's why God sent his son, Jesus Christ, to die for us on the cross. But it's not just enough to know that intellectually. I have to respond to it. And the Bible says I need to repent of my sin. The word repent means to hang a U-turn. It's a military term that means turn around and about face. So instead of running from God, you run to God. And then you need to receive Jesus Christ into your life as your Savior and Lord. And that's how I want to close this message for you right now. This is your moment to ask Christ into your life and be forgiven of all of your sin, so you can know with certainty you'll go to heaven when you die. If you haven't done that, do it now. You say, well, I'll do it when I'm older, like you. I wait till I'm like 80. Okay, here's the problem with that. If you hear the gospel over and over again and say no to it, you're going to be set in your ways. It won't be that God doesn't want to forgive you. He's always willing to forgive, but there could come a point where you would go beyond the point of no return, and actually you would not want to be forgiven. So don't put it off. And then, how do you know you're going to make it to 80? How do you know you're going to make it to 70? Belshazzar was a very young man when his life came to an end. This could be the last night for somebody that I'm talking to right now. But if you're a Christian, you don't have to be afraid, because the Bible says to live as Christ and to die as gain. I'll know going to God's presence. But if you're not a Christian, you should be scared. You should be worried. But that can all change. Right now for you, if you'll say, Lord, forgive me of my sin. Come and live in my life. I want to be ready to meet you one day. If you've not done that yet, you can do it right here, right now. I'm going to close with a prayer. And I'm going to ask you, if you don't have Christ living in your life, if you're not sure your sin is forgiven, I'm going to ask you to respond to this invitation I'm going to extend to you right now. So let's all bow our heads and everybody pray. Father, thank you for your love for us. Thank you so much for sending Jesus Christ to die on the cross for our sin and to rise again from the dead. Now I pray for everyone here and everyone that's watching and listening, wherever they are. If they don't know you yet, let this be the moment they believe. Let this be the moment they come to put their faith in Jesus Christ. We commit them to you now. In Jesus' name I pray. Amen.

0: 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And if you'd like to do that, if you'd like to make a change in your relationship with the Lord, Pastor Greg wants to help you, and he'll do so before today's edition of A New Beginning concludes, so stay tuned. 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Just look for the message called The Writing is on the Wall. Well, Pastor Greg, your story, your dramatic story of how you came to Christ, is told in the book Jesus Revolution.
1: Yeah.
0: It was a tough childhood, but that story has touched a lot of lives. At what point over the years did you realize your story, as painful as it was something to be thankful for?
1: Well, I would say after I came to Christ and I began to tell people about what God had done for me, I realized that it was a story that could bring glory to God. You know, I wouldn't wish my childhood on anyone. Having said that, the Lord, as the scripture says, brought beauty out of ashes. He brought something good despite the bad that happened to me. And the Bible does promise that God can cause all things to work together for good to those that love God and are called according to his purpose. Listen, we all have a story. We all have a testimony. Some, granted, may be more dramatic than others, but everyone is valid. Here's your testimony. Here's my testimony. In a nutshell, it's like that guy who was healed by Jesus in the Bible who said, "Once I was blind, but now I see." That's our story.

0: 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So get your copy of The Jesus Revolution. And I pray that my story will inspire you to tell your story.
1: All right. 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Well, Pastor Greg, a few moments ago, you spoke of the need to get our hearts right with God.
0: Yeah.
1: Could you help someone who wants to do that right now?
0: Yes, I'd be delighted to. Listen, as you've listened to this program today, maybe something's been happening inside of your heart where you're sensing, I need to do this personally, but how do I do it and what do I do? Let me help you. It's very simple. In fact, it's so simple you may be shocked. God, this relationship with Him is just a prayer away. The Bible says if you will call upon the name of the Lord, you'll be saved. So I'd like to lead you in a prayer where you do just that. You call on the name of the Lord. This can be the moment where you change your eternal address, literally from hell to heaven. Just pray these words, Lord Jesus, I know that I'm a sinner, but I know that you're the Savior who died on the cross for me and rose again from the dead. Jesus, I choose to follow you from this moment forward. In your name I pray. Amen. I know. It's such a simple, short prayer, but you just called on the name of the Lord. And you know what? He heard that prayer. And if you meant that prayer in your heart, He answered that prayer. Now let me help you to get started on the right foot in your new life in Jesus Christ. The greatest adventure awaits you, the life of walking with God. I want to send you what we call a New Believer's Bible, and it's a New Living Translation with a lot of notes on how to grow spiritually woven through this unique edition of Scripture. So I'll send you the New Believer's Pack that includes the New Believer's Bible and a whole lot more. And let me be the first to say to you, congratulations and welcome to the family of God.
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3: The heaviest traffic by far is on the H1 townbound on the west side from Kualakai Parkway to the H1-H2 merge. That stretch got extra slow this morning because the zipper lane was not deployed. Mechanical problems. After the H1-H2 merge, you should move moderately well to downtown. There are no backups yet at the Middle Street merge. Traffic from the east is still good, and there are no incidents reported from the windward side on the Pali, the Likelike, or the H3.
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6: Good morning, everyone. Good to see y'all today. I remember a number of years ago, I was sitting probably where Kenny was. I was at a graduation ceremony here at our church. It was a graduation ceremony for International College. And my good friend Owen was sitting up here. He was the student speaker for the night. And he got up there, and I'd taken several classes with Owen. He goes, "Tetelestai! Tetelestai! Tetelestai!" He said it three times. And I go, "Whoa, what's he doing?" And anyway, you have to know Owen, but tetelestai in the Greek means it is finished. It is what the words of Jesus Christ in John chapter 19, verse 30, he said that, tetelestai. It is finished. Meaning, it is finished. My work to live a sinless life, to go to this cross on behalf of mankind, it's almost done. It is finished. And the Greek audience of John would understand tetelestai. Because back in the day, back 2,000 years ago, tetelestai was like something you wrote on a receipt that means paid in full. And so as a people would hear tetelestai, they would know that Jesus is saying, something is paid in full. Something has been paid in full. My debt of sin has been paid in full. Tetelestai. And my friends, we are on a great journey. The 38 wonders, the 38 things that happen to us the moment we first believe. The moment that Jesus said, it is finished. What happens to us when we say, it is finished? I'm done living my life on my own. I want to follow you. A lot of things happen. We're cleansed from all our sins. All his anger is removed from us. We become his child. We are forgiven. We are cleansed. And so today we continue our journey and looking at the 38 wonders that happened to us when we first believe. So join me as we look at being delivered from spiritual darkness. Darkness, my friends, has power. Every year at our No Fright Kids Night, our outreach to the community that we have in Halloween, the youth are tasked with the fun activity of building a cardboard maze upstairs in the youth room. And they make these cardboard maze, 60, 70 refrigerator boxes, and they're up there all day after church on Sunday and during the week finishing this maze. And they are a work of art, I tell you. You know, so at the end of the time of constructing this maze, it's time to test the maze. Okay, turn off the lights, let's go through the maze. If you're here at night and you're going through 60, 70 cardboard boxes where it's dark already, it's kind of scary in the maze. For me, I mean, for little kids, it's even more scary. You hear these yelling. But going through the maze just attests to the fact that darkness has power. Darkness can fuel our fears. You can be crawling around the maze, and there's nothing in there that's going to scare you. But you can think, is there a centipede in here? What is in here? Is there someone around the corner here? What is in this corner? How come it got so small in here? It fuels our fear. It inhibits our movement, darkness. You know, we might not move as fast in darkness. Yeah? Sometimes when I'm here late at church and I'm in the hallway on the second floor, can get pretty dark, right? So I go, I want to see how far I can walk with my eyes closed through this dark hallway. You ever tried to do that? Just to see how far you could walk? I mean, I start here, and I know there's nothing that's I'm going to bonk into. I'm going like this. Okay. I open my eyes after two steps. Oh, there was nothing here. But darkness inhibits our movements. It conceals our actions, too. Sometimes in darkness, we conceal our actions. We think, oh, no one's going to see. It gives us a false sense of security. Darkness can depress us. There are tests that have been done that show that people who live in places where it's not as bright all the time, there's a higher risk of depression among people there in these dark places. Darkness exposes us. We're more vulnerable to attack. We're not able to see the enemy. And darkness can be confusing. Darkness confuses us. You walk into the dark room, nothing is where it seems. Boxes and walls are not where they're supposed to be. Distances deceive. So physical power, physical darkness holds power, my friends, over us in some way. And yet, there's a different kind of darkness that can hold sway in our life that is more powerful, and that is spiritual darkness. Spiritual darkness is very similar to physical darkness. It fuels our fears, inhibits our movements, conceals our actions, depresses us, exposes us, confuses us. But what makes spiritual darkness worse than physical darkness is this. You can be in spiritual darkness and not even know it. Totally oblivious to the fact that you are living in spiritual darkness. Many people that we know, I think people might come to mind. Oh yeah, I think this person might be in spiritual darkness. Many people we know are in spiritual darkness today. There might be some of you who are seated in one of these blue seats today, and you are in spiritual darkness and you don't even know it. But the good news is this. The good news that we're going to look at today is the moment I first believed, God delivered me from spiritual darkness. Colossians chapter 1, verse 13 and 14. I love this passage. For he, God, rescued us from the domain of darkness and transferred us to the kingdom of his beloved Son, in whom we have redemption and the forgiveness of sin. Verse 13 tells us two things. We are rescued from the domain of darkness and we are transferred to the kingdom of his beloved Son. So let's focus on the domain of darkness for a moment. Domain. Domain means this. It refers to a spiritual realm domain, a spiritual realm or a kingdom. But what kind of kingdom? Happy kingdom? Disney kingdom? What kind of kingdom is this? It's a domain of darkness. Darkness represents ignorance. To be in the dark about something, you don't know about something. Okay? Darkness also carries the tone of this. It carries the tone of evil. It carries the tone of doom. Darkness is where evil deeds are done. So the domain of darkness is a kingdom where truth is hidden and evil reigns. People under the domain of darkness are lost and confused. And at one time, whether we know it or not, we were all in spiritual darkness. What was it like to live in spiritual darkness? What did that look like? Well, before you became a Christian, before you were rescued from the domain of darkness, before we were rescued from the domain of darkness, we were controlled by spiritual darkness. This is what it looks like. Before you became a Christian, the control of spiritual darkness in our lives was evident by things such as this. We engaged in things that are evil. We engaged in things that are questionable. We read questionable material. We watched shows that probably were not that good for us. We lied to get out of trouble. We made these little white lies. Perhaps we used the Lord's name in vain. A lot. I know I did. And profanity spewed out of our mouths. Those are just some examples of how being in spiritual darkness is evident in our life sometimes. We make poor choices. Your will has been taken captive, or our will was taken captive by Satan, and we're like a little puppet on his string. He's playing us. He's calling the tune, and he plays us. And we have no choice because we're in spiritual darkness. But God can set us free. The Bible says in 1 John chapter 5, verse 19, that the whole world lies in the power of the evil one being Satan. And that God has allowed Satan temporary dominion over the system of this world. And the evil one keeps people in the dark. The Bible says that at one point we all lived in the kingdom of darkness. In Ephesians chapter 5, verse 8, Paul writes, "You were formerly darkness." Paul describes it further in Ephesians chapter 2, the darkness that we were a part of. "And you were dead in your trespasses and sins, in which you formerly walked according to the course of this world, according to the prince of the power of the air, of the spirit that is now working in the sons of disobedience. Among them, we too all formerly lived in the lusts of our flesh, indulging the desires of the flesh and of the mind, and were by nature children of wrath, even as the rest." We were dead in the darkness. We were following the prince of darkness. We were living out the passions of the flesh, doing whatever we felt like we wanted to do. We lived lives of disobedience, and Paul called it your sons, daughters of disobedience. And he says that Satan was at work in us when we were in the domain of spiritual darkness. Well, what does that mean, Satan was at work in us? Well, I think we can find a clue to that when we read in Philippians chapter 2, verse 13, we see the same word. It's this in Philippians 2:13. It is God who is at work in you both to will and to work for his good pleasure. So Paul is talking to believers in Philippians 2. And he says, God is at work in you to work for his good pleasure. So God is working in us who have come to the light. And somehow, Satan is working in the lives of those who are in darkness. The way that God is working in us, helping us to see truth and believe in him, to grow in our passion for God. Somehow, when we were in the darkness, that is what Satan was doing. He was at work in us, fueling our passions, distorting our reasoning, inflaming our hearts against the things of God. I'm not talking about just a few people in the fringe here who are in the darkness that Satan was working in lives. That describes everyone. All people who have not said yes to Jesus Christ. Whether you're a great philanthropist, whether you work with the poor, whether you're a wonderful, peachy person. If you have said no to Jesus Christ, then you are living a life in disobedience to God. There are not two ways to obey God. There's only one way, obeying him, the way he has asked to be obeyed. So whether people live in the darkness or not, Satan is pulling strings behind the scenes at work to keep people from God, to keep them as sons of disobedience. So you might be thinking, wow, I never thought I was in the dark. How did he do that? It's easy. When you're in physical darkness, you cannot see, right? You shuffle around, put your hands out, I don't know where I am. And we are in spiritual darkness intentionally because we have been blinded. It's intentional. It's in 2 Corinthians chapter 4, verse 4. The God of this world has blinded the minds of the unbelievers to keep them from seeing the light of the gospel of the glory of Christ, who is the image of God. Satan is the little g god of this world. And he has temporary domain over the darkness. And he keeps his hands over the blind ones to keep them from seeing the light of the gospel of Christ. He wants us to grope around and rely on ourselves. He wants us to come up with our own ways to God. And I have some dear friends who are still groping in the darkness. A friend who's a Unitarian, a friend who's an atheist, friends who are in cults. Half our softball team is groping in the darkness, you know? I mean, we have a great softball team, but Some of them are good, healthy guys who don't know the Lord yet, and they're in the darkness because we are blinded by little g, by Satan. My friends, are you in trouble today? Are you in the darkness? Are you experiencing spiritual darkness in your life? Now we come to the good news of spiritual darkness. We come to the gospel of the light of the world, Jesus Christ. Into the darkness 2,000 years or so ago, a baby was born into the world. And that baby grew up to bring light into a world that was kept in the darkness. I think one of my favorite Christmas greetings is Isaiah 9, verse 2. The people who walk in darkness have seen a great light. Wow. Walk in darkness have seen a great light. And Jesus himself said in John 8, 12, I am the light of the world. Whoever follows me will not walk in the darkness, but will have the light of life. Colossians 1, 13 says that he rescued us. He delivered us from the domain of darkness through Jesus Christ. And Paul chooses the word here. I love the grammatical, the verb that he uses. The word there means to rescue or deliver. It means to snatch from danger. Snatch from danger. To drag along the ground. To drag along the ground. It means he saw us in trouble and he makes steps and he grabs us from danger. It's like he grips you and pulls you out of his way. I like this t-shirt this young guy's wearing. There's hands gripping the guy and he's pulling him out of the way. He drags you from the flaming building. He pulls you from the surf that you're drowning in. He yanks you from the train tracks. His rescue is sudden, immediate, powerful, and complete. And it's accomplished by snatching you and I to himself. He rescued us. It's not simply opening the door of a prison and letting us go through the door. He's going through the prison cell door and grabbing us and rescuing us. And his deliverance is accomplished only when we are safely under his control. The word deliver there, or rescue, it describes a completed action in the past. God delivered. It's finished. It's past tense. It's complete. Nothing more needs to be done on God's side of the equation. All that was necessary for me and you, for you and I, to be saved from the dark domain has already been done. How? We know what the Bible says. Jesus lived. He died. He was buried. He rose again. Tetelestai. The dark domain has been defeated and the battle is over. And deliverance is accomplished. You and I don't have to quake in fear that somehow he will not be able to rescue me from the domain of darkness. That somehow there's no way he can rescue me from this. He can, and he will, and he does. Then how come, Dennis, how come, if you have rescued me from the domain of darkness, why do I still experience times when I just am walking around in the dark? Times when I just don't get it. I just fumble around as a Christian sometimes. I don't get it. How come if I've been delivered from the domain of darkness, snatched by God from the domain of darkness to the kingdom of his beloved son, why do I still have all these challenges and hardships in life? Well, my friends, it's this. There's a number of reasons, but we live in a fallen world, right? I can't read the paper or Facebook or something without getting sad about something that's going on that is not right in this world. We live in a fallen world, and it's very easy to be conformed to the pattern of this world. It's so easy to get locked up and barrel. I don't know. It's so easy to walk in the way of the world sometimes. It's, hey, this looks pretty good. I'm going to do this. Oh, I shouldn't have been doing that. We have these sinful bodies that God inhabits through his Holy Spirit, but there's still bodies that have the old nature in them. That's why. I think that's why Jesus said when he gave the Lord's Prayer or the prayer for the apostles, he said part of it was, deliver us from evil. And that's the same word, deliver, as up there in Colossians, rescue, deliver. Deliver us from evil. When? Every day. Because we're exposed to evil every day. God, deliver me from evil every day. Please. I was looking for Romans 7 as I came up here because I can relate to Paul. Paul, one of the godliest men who ever lived. But Paul in Romans 7, verse 15, for what I am doing, I don't understand. I am not practicing what I would like to do, but I am doing the very thing I hate. There's a battle going on between our old nature and our new nature. Things I want to do, I don't do it. I'm doing the very things I shouldn't do, the very things I hate. And you read through Romans 7, you get to verse 25. 24 and 25. Wretched man that I am, who will set me free from the body of this death? Thanks be to God through Jesus Christ our Lord. Yeah. We can find victory. We can find strength. We can find deliverance every day through Jesus Christ our Lord. And we need to do that. We can't be these Lone Ranger people who think, I can do this all by myself. We cannot. Colossians 1:13 said, He delivered us from the domain of darkness. And for the word domain there means more than just what I shared earlier. It means also the authority of the evil one in our life. He rescued us from the authority that he had in our lives. But we haven't been rescued from the authority of the evil one to our own authority. We haven't been rescued from that to do our own thing. I think that sometimes because we don't grow spiritually, we don't realize that we've been rescued into God's kingdom. We've been rescued to come under God's authority. Not rescued from going from Satan's authority to my authority. No, it's going from, you're rescued from God's Satan's authority to being under God's authority, which is much better for our lives than my authority or Satan's authority. God delivers us out of the domain of darkness into the kingdom of his beloved Son. But what are we called to do once we are delivered from the domain of darkness? Well, I think we can see a glimpse of that in the testimony of the Apostle Paul to King Agrippa in Acts chapter 26, verse 17. He's talking to Agrippa, and Paul, when he was Saul, he was walking around in the darkness, and God shined a light on him, a light from heaven, brighter than the sun. And as he showed that light on him, Paul writes this, Paul heard a voice in that light say to him, I am sending you to open their eyes so that they may turn from darkness to light and from the power of Satan to God. So just as Paul was rescued from spiritual darkness to help others turn from darkness to light, from the power of Satan to God, God has delivered each of you, us, from the domain of darkness to deliver others from the domain of darkness. I love that testimony that Danette shared in her video. Hey, in all 180 presentations that she had, she shared about the Lord in some way. She shared and planted truth in people's minds that we don't know until the other side of eternity what effect it had in their life. I'm sure it will have had some effect in some people's lives. So we are here. We've been delivered from the domain of darkness so we can help other people be delivered from the domain of darkness. Think about the people who helped you be delivered from the domain of darkness. The people who took steps out of their comfort zone to spend time with you, to share with you, to answer your questions, to cry with you, to pray for you, to be there with you, and to rejoice with you when you made the switch from the domain of darkness to the kingdom of his beloved Son. And God calls us to be that too. How many of you are familiar with H.G. Wells? Right? Okay. He wrote some science fiction stories, The War of the Worlds. He wrote The Time Machine. And he wrote this short story entitled The Country of the Blind. It's about a beautiful, inaccessible valley in Ecuador where everyone is blind. There's no recollection of sight or color or the outside world at all in this valley. And one day, a man from the outside world stumbled into this valley in Ecuador where no one sees, where everyone's blind. And he realized quickly that everyone was blind in this valley. Everyone. And he tried on several occasions to tell them about sight. Look you here, people, he said. There are things you don't understand in me. And sometimes people would look up to him, attending to him. They sat with their faces downward and their ears turned towards him. But they didn't get it. And he did his best to tell them what it was like to see, to have sight. But they never believed him. They thought he was a crazy man. So eventually this man, he fell in love with a girl. And the girl's father, Jacob, went to talk to a doctor about his daughter's suitor. The doctor said, I may say with reasonable certainty that in order to cure this man completely, all we need to do is a simple and easy surgical operation to remove those irritant bodies, his eyes. And he will be sane, they asked. Then he will be perfectly sane and a quite admirable citizen. Thank heaven for science, said Jacob. The man would not be allowed to marry Jacob's daughter unless he submitted to an operation that would blind him. What would the man do? Wells writes this. He had fully meant to go to a lonely place where the meadows were beautiful with white narcissus, and there remain until the hour of his sacrifice should come. But as he walked, he lifted his eyes, and he saw the morning. He saw the morning like an angel in golden armor, marching down the steps. And it seemed to him that before this splendor, he and this blind world in the valley and his love and all of that were no more than a pit of sin. And the man who could see escaped the country of the blind with his life. My friends, we live in a world like the country of the blind. We live in a country of the blind that is so proud of its science, that is so smug in its tolerance, that is so sure of its health, and is oblivious to the light. It's not only pitiful, it's deadly. And Jesus said, men love darkness rather than light because their deeds are evil. Jesus had his own name for the country of the blind or the valley of the blind. He called it the world. And in his last word to his disciples, before going to the cross, Jesus warned his disciples of the hostility that they would face, just as he had in this blind world. Yet rather than putting his beloved followers out of this blind and hostile world, what did Jesus do? Jesus sent his own spirit into his people, and he sent them out to convince the world of its blindness. We are rescued. We are delivered from spiritual darkness so that we can help other people be rescued from spiritual darkness. We're not to get our eyes gouged out and be living in the world of the blind. We are to bring light to the blind. We are to bring light into this world to help people no longer be deceived, no longer be under the authority of Satan. My friends, where are you today? There might be a couple of you, I don't know, who are still in spiritual darkness today. Maybe you've heard about Jesus all your life, but you've never embraced him as your Savior. And all you need to do today to be rescued, to be delivered from the domain of darkness, to experience the 38 wonders of being a child of God is this. Acknowledge that you are a sinner. Realize that you need a Savior. Acknowledge that Jesus is the Savior. And trust in Jesus to be your Savior. Place your faith in Jesus Christ today to be your Savior, to save you, to snatch you from the domain of darkness to the kingdom of his beloved Son.
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9: Traffic's looking fine from east and windward Oahu. On the west side, it's extra slow, and there's a new accident on the H1 townbound near the H1 H2 merge. That and the zipper lane closure as the H1 backed up all the way to Makikilo Drive. And the slow H1 traffic is backed up Fort Weaver all the way to Iroquois. Avoid Kunia Road. There's an accident at Kunia Town, and there's still a lane closure by Kunia Tunnel that's got traffic slow in both directions.
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19: Welcome to Living Waters, the radio ministry of God's Life Christian Church that offers the refreshing truth of God's Word, where scriptures are taught without apology or compromise. Join your host, Bishop Bethia, as he shares inspired messages from the Holy Spirit that are not only deeply rooted in biblical truth, but also simple, straightforward, and relatable to your everyday life.

0: Scripture affirms that God is immutable, meaning he does not change. God is characterized by this consistency. He never changes, and he is forever holy. The foundation of consistency in the Christian life is rooted in the unchanging nature of God and is displayed every day. Christians are called to live lives that consistently reflect our faith in Christ. This involves a continual pursuit of holiness and righteousness. Since God is consistent, then his people should not live double lives. We cannot claim to serve an unchanging God while living unstable, inconsistent, and compromised lives. Spiritual consistency in a Christian is a necessity to display God's holiness. John Bishop Bethesi continues this teaching on holy living is spiritual consistency.
1: Believe that because Jesus says, let no man take your joy. Hallelujah. Let no circumstance take your joy. Let no situation take your joy. Let nothing take your eyes off the Lord of Lords and King of Kings. Because if anybody is going to get us out, it's going to be him. If anybody is going to get us through, it's going to be him. If anybody going to be there when everybody else leaves, it's going to be him. I understand what I'm saying. And so this is why we never, ever take our eyes off him. We go through things. I mean, you know, I've gone through things. I'm sure you've gone through things. And a lot of you say, Lord, why? Why are you allowing this thing to go this way? Why are you allowing that thing to go that way? And, you know, we don't see God love whenever we're going through some things, don't we? Because we are looking for him to keep us from going through anything. But, you know, I believe in the Old Testament, they put the story of the three Hebrew brothers that was thrown into the fiery furnace. And they was consistent in their relationship with God. They said, we know that God can deliver us from being thrown in that furnace. But if he don't deliver us when we think he should, they were saying, we know that he's able, so we're still going to continue to praise him and look to the hill from which cometh our help, because we know he's able. What did God do? He didn't keep them out of the fire furnace. He went in there and waited for
2: them. That's
1: God. Y'all didn't hear what I said. Sometime God will have, he will have trouble come your way, but he be in the trouble waiting on you.
2: Right.
1: To show you that he's God. To show you that he's going to deliver you. So you don't have to give up when it looks like something ain't working right, when things don't seem to be going right. Amen. I remember I went through something a couple times before even COVID came. I remember one Sunday I ministered and I used to weigh myself every day. And at the end of the day, I done lost over 10 pounds. No sweaty, no nothing, just sick. In one day, like maybe 10 and a half pounds. And I'm like, okay, Lord, stand. I mean, I'm really feeling miserable. And whenever I get situations like that, I just say, Lord, is this unto death? And if I get an assurance that it's not unto death, I say, I stand.
2: Have joy.
1: Take me through this. So because I know when I come out on the other side, I'm going to be closer to you. I know when I come out on the other side, I'm going to know you more. And there's a song that says, I just want to know you. I want to know you more and more and more and more. Well, I need you to understand, just like blessing calls us to praise God and love God more, trouble is a sign to do the same thing. Hallelujah. Even when the devil comes, I tell the devil, I said, you're doing your job to make me and daddy close. You're doing your job to make me and you doing your job to make me and my father closer. Because if there's nothing else we remember to do in trouble, we will do all. We will pray. And I tell the devil, see, you got to make it feel bad. It's just like, you know, I wasn't talking to him as much as I should, but now that you brought this trouble, now I get to talk to him more.
3: Thanks.
1: So all the things work together for what? Our good and his glory, even trouble. Hallelujah. So because the Bible says that, he says, for I am God, I change not. God is the foundation of our faith. Because he never changed, his word remained the same, his promises remained true, and his standards remain holy. God's standards is never going to adjust to a particular generation or to a particular culture. It is not going to happen. Some people start out believing God's word and God's word alone, and then something happens. One of the biggest challenges that I pay attention to Christians is when a family member adjusts God's word. Mm-hmm. Y'all know what I'm talking about. My sister thought that she wanted to be a lesbian, wanted to be that other way. And some of the family members was like, but you got to understand. You got to understand, things happen. I said, let me tell you something. God is the same yesterday, today, and forevermore. If he said it was sin 10 years ago, it's still sin. If he said it was sin 1,000 years ago, it's still sin. So I'm telling her it's sin, and God don't like that. Because God called on our life. A lot of you want to know what your call is, what God wants you to do. It has to do with your first sex. Y'all need to hear what I'm saying. Whatever God wants you to do, it has to do with the sex that you came out as your birth. That's what he's planning on using. That boy or that girl. He was not confused and had you come out as a girl and when he was intending for you to be a boy. And vice versa. He didn't have you come out as a boy when he was intending for you to be a girl. Listen to what I'm saying. This is where a lot of us stop being consistent. When one of our family members begin to drift, then we start making concessions. We start compromising. Well, maybe God's standards are the same. He don't change. He's holy, holy, holy. He will ever be holy. And whatever he said is sin, is sin. No matter how I try to dress it up. I know what be happening. I've tried to, when I came to the Lord, I tried to make some sins look like they was holy. But sin is sin. Whether it's me doing it, my brother, my sister, my family member, it don't matter. If they're sinning, they are sinning. And if I'm supposed to be the light in the earth, amen, and if I'm the only person in my family that is born again, God expect me to be the person that live with his standards, and also walk in his standards. I don't lose my consistency because someone close to me is losing theirs. Are you following what I'm saying?
3: Yeah.
1: And so that's how you win them. So I remember sitting down for about 3 hours talking with my sister. And I need you to understand, at the time, I wasn't a born-again believer. And I was explaining to her about God's way of doing things. God doesn't make mistakes and so forth and so on. And then after I got saved, I remember talking to her again, and everybody was saying, you should not touch those type of subjects and whatnot. I said, let me ask you something. You love her. If you love her, you're going to tell her the truth. Mm. Are you following what I'm saying? Mm-hmm. If you love her, you're going to tell her the truth. Well, she eventually shot her partner and shot herself. And I preached a funeral, and 30-something people gave their life to the Lord. Now, I already know what kind of people are at the funeral. So I can either go there, I got to go there with a loving, caring, understanding their ways, understanding that they've been confused, understanding they lost their ways, so I could go there to show them where the way is.
4: Amen. Hallelujah.
1: Hallelujah. And so I ministered, and 30-something people gave their life to the Lord, including my two brothers and the funeral director. Because I went there being consistent, spiritually consistent. It doesn't matter. I'm in an environment where I know these people are confused. And the Lord said, I sent you here to bring them out of bondage. Amen. And so this is the reason why spiritual consistency is important. And I believe that's what the Lord is trying to show us today. In order to live a holy life, we can say we're Christian, But in order to be one that live a holy life, you're going to have to be spiritually consistent, no matter what the circumstance is. Mm-hmm. We can say we're Christian, and one day we want to be serious, another day we want to be serious, but we will never live holy. And I need you to know that God shook me with something. He said to me, he said, my word is holy, the Holy Bible. He said, my spirit is holy, the Holy Spirit. He said, I am holy. Now, if there's any human beings that's going to be associated with me, they're going to have to be holy. You know, I go to funerals and people say, well, I know they with the Lord. I don't have a problem. I said to anybody, what day was they living holy? Because only holy people is up there to God. I don't care what we think. Only holy people went to him. Because that's what he says. Be ye holy, for I am holy. And that's what the Lord says. He said, if everything about me is holy, how can people expect to be in my company and not be pursuing holiness?
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1: Amen. I don't have a problem with telling people at funerals. I have no problem whatsoever. They was not born again. No, they was not born again. And the only way they're going to go in God's heaven is going to be on God's terms, not on the church's term, not on the pastor's term, not on anybody else's term. The only way any of us going to heaven is going to be on whose term?
4: Yes, sir.
1: Hallelujah. Hallelujah. So I love you enough for you not to go to hell. I only have one reason for what I do. I only got one reason. Please God, first and foremost. But anyone that I encounter, whether it's for 5 minutes, 10 minutes, hour, a month, a year, I want them to go to heaven. When they stand before God, I want God to say, I want God to be their father, not their judge. Mm-hmm. And I remember what, you know, and I've been pastoring for about 10, 12 years, and this pastor came to preach at our church. Country pastor, and he was saying, he said, I'm living for that day. And I don't know what that brother said after that. I was stuck on that. Because when he said, I'm living for that day, he was saying that I'm living for the day that I stand before God. So God determined whether or not he's going to be my father or my judge. And that stuck with me, and I tell him even today, that was years and years and years ago. And I tell him even today, I said, when you came to my church to share that word, I said, I don't know what your title was no more. I don't know what you said before that, and I don't know too much about what you said after that. I was stuck on, am I living for that day myself? You know, because as a Christian, we kind of start going through the rituals. We start going through the motions and whatnot like that. But what we don't think about is, Lord, are you pleased with what I'm presenting you today? And Lord, if you're not, Holy Spirit, help me to come in proper standing, proper relationship, and proper presentation to the Lord of Lords and King of Kings. Amen? So if God is consistent, then his people should not live double lives. We cannot claim to serve an unchanging God while living unstable, inconsistent, amen, and compromising lives. We can't say that we serve an unchanging God and we constantly change it. Amen. And so this is what the Holy Spirit is showing us today, that we must continue. Jesus said in John, the 8th chapter and the 30th verse, he said that if ye continue in my word, he says, then are ye my disciples indeed. Now notice the word continue. Jesus did not say only to hear the word. He did not say only agree with the word. He did not say even begin to start to do the word. He said, no, if you continue, consistency. So whatever I bring to God in the beginning, you know, with the help of his spirit, he intends for me to continue that. So now what is this mark that? This is the mark of a true disciple. A holy life is not built on momentary excitement, but on continual obedience. So then continual spiritual obedience means this. It means standing God's word. It means obeying God's word. It means standing on God's word. It means living daily by God's word. So many people start well, but consistency is what proves the reality of a person's faith. You can see somebody, oh, they're strong in the Lord, and then you see them again. Oh, they must have had a problem because they don't seem to be as strong as they used to. Amen. But Jesus said, if we continue in his word, he said, then are we his disciples indeed. And he goes on to say, ye shall know the truth, and the truth shall make you free. Amen. So as I said, we don't want to just start out well, but we want to be consistent. So any child of God who continue in the word shows that Christ is not only in their confession, but he's also in their conduct. I can have the Lord all in my confession and don't have no conduct that agrees with that confession. So this is what spiritual consistency looks like. It's not only am I talking right, I'm walking what I'm talking. Amen. Amen. So then a consistent Christian is not one who is perfect, but one who keeps returning to God, keep obeying his word, and keep walking with him. It doesn't mean that whenever we are spiritually consistent, it doesn't mean that we become perfect. It will take the rest of my life and the rest of your life to get to that place or to continue to grow in the Lord. We're going to be growing in the Lord, as I said on last week about dying to self. We die to self when we become Christians, but it's going to be a lifetime dying to self. As long as we are in this world, there is something about us that we're going to have to relinquish over and over. So every day I say, Lord, take a little bit more of me and give me more of you, because I'm trying to die to the self. Because you and I understand that we are humans. And no matter how much Bible reading we're reading, as a matter of fact, you can be reading your Bible, your mind will drift off somewhere. You can be praying, and your mind will drift off somewhere. Amen. And so that there's a human side of us that is still being attacked by the old man. Remember, the new self, your new man, has to get control over your old self in order to have self-control. Amen. So in order for you and I to have self-control, our new self has to be allowed to be in control of that old self. And that old self will continue to try to interject into our lives. Amen. And so I always tell people, if somebody makes you mad, don't give that old man my resuscitation. I know how we do. They don't know what they're talking to. Leave him dead. Amen. They're talking to a child of God, and I just love them. Lord, forgive them. They know not what they do. How often should I forgive? 70 times 70. Oh, Lord, I forgive them. They don't know what they do. You know, I tell people sometimes, you know, when I was growing in the Lord, I'm a little bit more mature now, but when they would get me upset, I'd say, you know what? You need to thank God that I'm saved. You need to thank God that he put in the Bible to forgive you, because you know what, not know not what you do. So you're going to be forgiven today, because you don't know what you're doing. Amen. And so this is what we want to do. We want to stay consistent in our life. And so I'm almost done. Holiness must be seen in our daily living. Peter said again in the first chapter, 15 verse, it says, but as he which has called you is holy, so what? being holy in all manner of conversation, because it is written, be ye holy, for I am holy. So this is why I say, I'm forgiving you because you don't know what you're doing. I need to stay holy. Because if I really focus on, this is, I share with my wife, and people say some things, and they say some things, and they can get you in the flesh if you don't handle it right. So this is how I handle it. When they say some things, instead of listening to the words, just say, they just make a noise. That's what you do. They just make a noise. Now, I hear some noise, but I'm not going to turn that noise into words. Are you following what I'm saying?
4: Yes. Yeah.
1: Because if I turn it into words, I'm going to get upset.
3: Sir.
1: Amen. If I turn it into words, I'm not going to know how to, I'm not going to respond in a way that God is going to be glorified. So sometime you need to hear words and say, no, I didn't hear that. I hear some noise. I hear some sounds. Are you understanding what I'm saying? Calvin, you heard some sounds. Say it to yourself again. Calvin, you heard some sounds. Calvin, you heard some sounds until it gets to the place to where those words have no more effect. How many of you have talked to yourself when somebody said some

0: Just a thing I need to say. Can't do that. I know the enemy would have you thinking sometimes. Can't do that.
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2: Traffic on the H1 finally thinning townbound between Kapolei and the H1-H2 merge. It got really slow because the zipper lane was not deployed this morning, and also because of an accident near the merge. Traffic is still unusually slow, though, from Wakea Street to Waiava Road. Also affected by the extra slow freeway traffic is Fort Weaver. It's backed up from the freeway to Iroquois. The only other slowdown is on the H1 westbound from the Kapi'olani exit to the McCully overpass.
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6: On today's show, President Trump pushes back at the G7 on the leaked reports on Iran.
7: Keeping you informed and engaged, now more than ever. This is Seculo. 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And now your host, Logan Sekula.
6: Hello, it's June 17th. Welcome to Sekula. Will Haynes in studio. We're going to be heading over to ACLJ Jerusalem a little bit later, but right now President Trump is about to speak at the G7 conference about specifically Iran. As the details that were leaked, he has pushed back on and said a lot of these were issues. President Trump is, it looks like, be stepping up to the podium right now, actually, as we speak. So make sure we're monitoring that, guys. I'll make sure if there's something we need to jump in on, we will. That's happening live right now. That being said, there is a lot of misinformation going around, and I don't use that word lightly. I never do. I understand the connotation that comes with it about this deal in Iran. One of the more prominent ones I've been seeing is that we are putting $300 billion into the rebuilding of Iran. And yes, sure, saying that, you know, this is how it's going to work. The U.S. actually is paying Iran $300 billion, yada, yada, yada. I'm seeing that being repeated by even some, a lot of my liberal friends who are just sharing the articles over and over again. But there's a lot of other details in this deal, including what does that $300 billion look like? Where does it come from? And of course, it's not what they're leading you to believe. $300 billion of essentially non-committed so far, but are not signed, but committed investment funds from private people that are going to be building. Because at this point, Iran has not even allowed that kind of private investment for decades and decades.
8: Well, one thing you have to be clear on, because we haven't seen the full text, is when you see this headline from CNN, read the 14-point draft agreement between the U.S. and Iran. You can immediately know that it's fake news. And how do we know that? This is even from NBC News saying that the 14-point U.S.-Iran agreement reported by news outlets is not the text signed this past weekend, a diplomat says. Who is the diplomat? A regional diplomat with knowledge of the details of the U.S.-Iran agreement. So probably someone from Qatar or the UAE or Pakistan, one of those governments that was involved with that entire process. So CNN running around, them and Bloomberg, saying, we've got it, folks, we've got it. Apparently this is a draft from May that they are running out because someone leaked it to them, and they buy in the disinformation that is all around. It's ridiculous. President Trump had more to say on this. We'll talk about it in a bit.
6: Yeah, and let's remember, President Trump speaking right now, the deal is not done. They have an understanding. There's some electronic signatures, but it has not been fully executed yet. And they asked President Trump specifically about what would happen if that failed. What would it look like? Let's hear Byte 7.
9: agreement now final, or are you still...
10: No, it's not final. It's a memorandum of understanding. And if I don't like it, we'll go back to shooting at them, dropping bombs on their head.
9: When do you expect the word?
10: If I don't like it, if they don't behave, we'll go right back to dropping bombs right smack in the middle of their head. Okay? Because they've misbehaved for 47 years. All right?
6: If they don't behave, we'll go right back to dropping bombs right smack in the middle of their head. So when people have questioned whether this war has come to a conclusion, I think you could say that it is a pretty likely chance because of the big threats that are coming, but there's still this chance. It's still dealing with Iran. President Trump right now says that, you know, the deal will prevent Iran from getting any, you know, mass weaponry or mass, you know, chaos weaponry or nukes. That's what he's saying right now, saying it's achieving all the deals that they want. We're going to go over this again. President Trump, if we see him a little scatterbrained, speaking right now at the G7 conference. So we are covering that as well as trying to keep you informed. Phone lines are open. What do you think about this? And, of course, we can talk about the fact that this report, this 14 points that everyone's running with, at least you have Axios, who says, hey, look, the first line of their article is the still secret terms of President Trump's plan. So give me a call. What do you think? 1-800-684-3110. Whew. Had a lot to cover today. Again, we're going to head over to ACLJ Jerusalem here in just a little bit. It's always important that we have that office there. And we have all our offices around the world, including ACLJ in Europe, which is our European Center for Law and Justice. 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All right, when we get back, we're going to take your calls and comments. 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So don't go anywhere. It's a very short break. If you're watching online, you get a special video presentation. So don't leave.
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6: 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It's that simple. Slow it down just a little bit here, folks. Phone lines are open. We're going to take your calls. President Trump is speaking right now, and our team is monitoring it at the G7. If there is anything worth cutting into, that we will, or if we have any sound bites that we are pulling right now. So don't worry. Anything that is of new, you know, anything that's new that could come out of this, we'll make sure we have it ready for you. So don't go anywhere if you are considering it. Don't worry. We're monitoring it. That being said, I think we need to break this all down because there was, and we discussed some of it the other day or yesterday, a 14-point plan, a draft agreement that had leaked and that had come out with what the deal with Iran had looked like. And then President Trump now specifically saying that is not how things are going. And I think one of those big misconceptions, and we can talk about it a little bit more, we talked about it in the first segment, because I keep seeing it being repeated, is that somehow the American taxpayers are on the hook for this $300 billion rebuild of the country. And that is just a lie.
8: Well, and where does that concept come from, right? Where did they come up with this number? Who leaked it to them, et cetera?
6: Who's writing a headline?
8: Exactly. Well, here's where it comes from. This is from when you see this, read the 14-point draft agreement between the U.S. and Iran that CNN put out that a regional diplomat has said is not the 14-point plan. This is an older draft, et cetera. It comes from point six of that, where it says the United States undertakes together with its regional partners to create a comprehensive plan agreed upon by both parties for the rehabilitation and economic development of the Islamic Republic of Iran, while ensuring financing of at least $300 billion, the implementation mechanism of this plan as a part of the final agreement will be formulated within 60 days. Also remember, even this, if it were the point, is the memorandum of understanding. The memorandum of understanding is the governing document while they are trying to get to a final deal in 60 days, which, if you know how this is operated, 60 days is probably a fluid number that will be agreed upon to extend as the talks continue. But even that, when you read that, the left and the media have run with it and said, U.S. to give $300 billion to Iran. You're seeing the headlines. You thought the pallets full of cash was a scandal under Obama. Now we're giving them $300 billion, etc. Well, the vice president actually addressed it directly on the Five or with Fox News yesterday and told them that the money would not come from U.S. taxpayers. It is specifically a prosperity fund, as mentioned, this concept that was in that earlier draft would include a fund supporting Iran's reconstruction, economic development, but it was not from the U.S. taxpayers. It is not our money. It was an idea that Qatar floated and has been discussed for a while that would seek a private sector investment from Gulf states and East Asian countries. Now, when you start to look at that and you go, okay, well, then it's still money pouring into Iran. Why would $300 billion of investment be important for Iran but for the region? If you get to a deal where Iran is agreeing to not have a nuclear weapon, which even the vice president said, this concept wouldn't even begin until they had finally agreed upon all the nuclear stuff.
6: Yeah, let's clarify. That is number one, is right. What we've been told. Is the number one thing is that. Everything else is secondary. That was President Trump's MO at the very beginning of this, which was that was the goal. Now, again, for a lot of us, there may have been other goals. But President Trump's goal, and he stated it many times, was a denuclearization of Iran. And that seems like that, like you said, a deal would not be going anywhere if that wasn't line item number one.
8: And when you read this and you see what it is, why would foreign investment from regional partners, why would that be a thing that would be in a deal like this? I understand why people would want to make money off the redevelopment of Iran, but I'm talking about why would the United States and Iran want this? Well, Iran would want people investing in their country.
6: Sure.
8: But we also heard that from the vice president. Something that concerns me and concerned me when he said it was the bringing Iran into the world economy. Because if they haven't changed, et cetera, then why would you ever want them to be freely able to operate in the world economy?
6: Because they've been shut out for a long time.
8: So if this type of thing happens and they truly believe that the nuclear issue is dealt with, this is how you, from within, start to change Iran. Because you're having, one, Gulf states have real buy-in to the future of Iran. Yeah. And what are those Gulf states and those East Asian countries that would be partners in this as well, what would they want? Not the Iran of the last 47 years. So it starts to put economic checks on the Islamic Republic in a different way. What does the UAE not want if they're pouring billions of dollars into investments? Bad headlines about Ayatollahs hanging people in the middle of the streets.
6: I actually found this to be probably one of the more promising parts of this story, where, of course, when you have a mainstream media that wants to run on headlines that are not accurate, and you see that $300 billion, and they go, oh, we spent $80 billion to then spend $300 billion to rebuild. You know, it's like, that's not what's happening right now. If what Will is right, if we are seeing major players on the global stage saying we want to invest in what could be a future Iran, great. From the inside out, that is how things can be changed. Again, for a lot of us that thought we'd have full regime change and all of that, maybe that this is what it looks like. As Will said, you know, this is not what it's looked like in the UAE. This is not what it's looked like in Saudi Arabia. This is not what it looked like in other Middle Eastern countries that have come around to at least some form. And again, these are not, I don't want to pretend they're Western areas, but what they are economic hubs where people are investing billions and billions of dollars into them to get tourism, to get new real estate investments, to get all of that. If we can get there, I find that to be a little bit more enticing into why this deal would make sense.
8: Well, and I want to address something. You know, this is from a longtime watcher of the broadcast on Rumble. Says, I'm sorry, but no one should be giving any money to Iran for anything. Here's, I traditionally agree with that and am still not sold. One, because I haven't seen the text of the deal or how it would be implemented. So I'm not going to go off of CNN's fake news reporting and old drafts to make a judgment on this. I am skeptical. I am optimistic because things are being done differently. And here's why even this component, of which it makes me nervous, but why, if it is able to succeed, why it would be able to succeed. Because it is different than the way that this has gone down earlier. With the Obama administration, it was sanctions relief, freeing up their own assets, letting them still control the entirety of their economy, right? So when their economy, their GDP produces revenue for the country, what did Iran use it for? Terror, October 7th, Middle East and regional adventurism that messed with the global economy and made us get to this point. If there are other players, if it is foreign investment, even from the regional allies that of the United States that start to pour money in private sector investment, that isn't all controlled by the Islamic Republic. That is $300 billion going into rebuild a country in a way that's not, hey, let's give this money to the mullahs, as Obama did. This is saying, yeah, free it up for private investment. Because you know what they are going to want? A return on their investment. They're not going to want a return to the terror that Iran has been sowing around the region. So, I don't trust the Iranians. I'm not sold on this deal because I haven't seen the deal. But just hearing these things, when there's a knee-jerk reaction that it shouldn't happen, I'm not so sure, because this isn't the same as just turning over $300 billion to the Ayatollah. This would be $300 billion of people investing in a country wanting to make more than $300 billion. That's the entire goal of investing that money into a place, is to make $300 billion and $1. That's the minimum goal of these people.
6: It's not about rebuilding as much as it is investing into what you consider almost new land, new property availability, new things that could actually come from a region that has been revolutionized. And maybe that's still on the table in this more creative economic way. Again, I want to make sure this is clear. This is not $300 billion that is coming from you, the taxpayers, because I think that is something that is being very, very, very highly shared as a misleading headline or as an Instagram post or whatever it may be. I see it over and over and over again, so much so that I had to do my own digging and find out the real details.
8: Well, and once again, we would have had a lot more viewers on this broadcast if we had led with a title that was fake, that said, Trump to give $300 billion to Iran.
6: Yeah.
8: A lot of people will watch that. When you go with the truth and the nuance, it doesn't get the eyeballs as many times, but it's so important. Maybe to know we don't know everything on this.
6: Maybe we should take up lying.
8: I'm not a fan of it.
6: Okay, man, I think
8: personally,
6: I think you're right.
8: I fight against it most days.
6: I know that. I see you in those meetings. I'm proud of you. Phone lines are open, 1-800-684-3110. Russ is on hold. We'll get to him when we get back. We're going to take some other phone calls, too. Give me a call right now, 1-800-684-3110. And then later in the show, we're going to head over to ACLJ Jerusalem with Jeff Balaban. If you got any questions related to how Israel ties into this and the entire Middle East, be a great time to call in and get those questions on deck as well. 1-800-684-3110. We'll cover President Trump speaking at the G7 right now.
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14: And on Roku, and you fellows are now destination radio at noon for me. I really appreciate
6: your
14: show.
6: Thank you.
14: Yeah. You know, I'm a lot older. I remember Nixon and the quagmire of Vietnam and peace with honor. I think Trump has obviously avoided that. And, you know, it's important to be able to admit a mistake, a foreign policy blunder, and move forward. But I want to ask you a separate question about those fellows at the UFC event. Am I getting the message that they're Christian nationalists, like Second Amendment people? But I don't know if you've looked into that. But I want to say that I voted for Trump twice. Bless his heart. He's trying to do the best he can. I think he's jumped the shark. It takes strength to sign this agreement. But, I mean, is Congress going to have to agree to it? I mean, the Iranians have to wonder who is actually in charge, Trump, Rubio, Netanyahu, you know? And when you talk about denuking, there's one nation that attacks its neighbors that has 200 nukes they got from spying on us. And I think we should look at defanging Israel. Remember the liberty. Thanks a lot, fellas. I really love the show.
6: Yeah, I kind of figured where it was going. It was fine, though, Russ. I appreciate it. Look, I'll be honest, even when I disagree with you, there's a lot to unpack there. A lot of questions or comments coming in there. And look, let's maybe start at the beginning of your questions. Specifically, I don't even, where was the first question? First question was just about...
8: Well, it had to do with peace through honor, honorable peace, like Vietnam War. Once again, remember, the Vietnam War was almost 20 years long as well. Mm-hmm. So this is not a comparable situation. There was a long ground war in Vietnam. The fact that
6: a huge loss of life.
8: The fact that anyone is trying to draw any sort of connections of Operation Epic Fury and that, and many people are, it's absurd because we're talking about several months that was mostly an air and naval campaign as compared to, if you want to talk about Iraq, Afghanistan, or if you want to talk about Vietnam, these were 20-year engagements.
6: With extreme loss of life. And not that there wasn't loss of life. I don't want to diminish anyone who sacrificed during this war. And look, who knows if this is over or not over. President Trump right now, though, is even saying they're claiming the regime change win. They're claiming this is a big victory. But you're right. The timeline and the amount of American lives can't even be compared.
8: Well, especially when you consider how many American lives Iran has killed directly
6: over the last
8: in 47 years. That is what you have to look at as a whole. I do want to address something real quick that's off topic that Russ brought up, because he did something remarkable there that I think we can't let go, right? I don't know if he watched the show yesterday.
6: Yeah, he took us but on
8: I
6: a
8: want
6: big...
8: him to. I really want him to.
6: Yeah, rabbit hole.
8: Because he did two things simultaneously. He talked about the individuals yesterday that was the UFC attack that was thwarted, and he tried to say, look, they were conservative, Second Amendment people, etc. But then he also...
6: Which may be the case.
8: Right. Yeah. But this is why I want him and everyone to go back and watch yesterday's show. Because then he also tied in some of the very conspiracy theories that we warned about that those individuals were spouting. We were calling out the rhetoric on the right and under Republicans, so much so that people that love our broadcast stuff were saying, I don't know if I'm comfortable with how you guys are talking. So, Russ, go back and watch that. Because, yes, what those individuals, we didn't say they were radical leftists. We saw what they saw. A lot of the language that was in the affidavit is stuff that is so toxic on the right. And some of the very things I talked about, the ridiculousness of Thomas Massie talking about the USS Liberty. And who brought that up? Our friend Russ from New York brought up that very conspiracy theory, which of all conspiracy theories, unfortunately, I think it hasn't gotten enough attention to debunk because it's the most ridiculous. It is a tragedy.
6: Yeah, it was an accident.
8: But if you go through the litany of them, and Jeff Balaban actually has a piece about this on Substack that goes through all the potential outcomes of a conspiracy theory, and not a single one makes sense. So of them, it is the most weaponized of tragedies that has no real gain for any of the people that they say conspired to do this. So I encourage you, Russ, if you're still listening, you're not on the line anymore, please go back and watch yesterday. You said you watched it on Roku. It's appointment television. You said it's Salem News. I don't know if any of that's true. But you know where to find us today, so you know where to find yesterday's show. And I encourage you to go back and watch, go to YouTube, and listen to me and Logan for an hour battle with a lot of the people that we agree with on 99% of things about how this rhetoric on the right leads to those type of people planning something so horrific and disgusting, and you have to call it out.
6: We did a very exhaustive hour on it. And look, today I was kind of hoping to move away from that for most of it, but this is what happens when you have open phone calls.
8: It's his fault.
6: But it's okay. He's calling back right now. But it's okay. You know, I'm to tell Russ, unless there's some specific reason. I don't mind, by the way, him coming in and having, at least he was nice and had his thoughts.
8: Didn't swear.
6: Yeah, well, he stayed on the rules. So you know what? I'm good with that. If you do that, I'll always have respectful disagreements or debates with you. And look, I'm not blind to the fact that people have issues with Israel. You also have Israel at this point, by the way, saying, look, we'd love a 10-year plan to be financially independent from the United States of America. I know that is something that even Jeff Balaban, our team in ACLJ Jerusalem, has been pushing for many years, many more years than I've been pushing for, saying that Israel needs to have that kind of freedom and flexibility. Now, they're not there yet. It's just they're very reliant on a country. Look, a very small country. We spend an awful lot of time talking about a very, very, very small country. They always say the size of New Jersey. But I think you got to think about it in those global terms. If New Jersey was surrounded by just enemy states, what it would look like if you had the same kind of values coming in from the United States of America in the Middle East. President Trump is speaking right now. In the next segment, we are going to play some of the sound from what he is talking about right now, him, Marco Rubio, addressing the G7 conference right now in France, talking about the Iranian deal. We're going to have some brand new, fresh clips from President Trump coming up in the next segment. Now, for some of you, you lose us here. Not many, but if you're listening on terrestrial radio, maybe you're listening on Christian talk radio, some of them only carry a half hour of the show. That being said, there's a whole hour show. We do it, the full hour every day, 12 to 1 p.m. Eastern time live, or catch us archived wherever you want. You can always join us live. That is on YouTube. That is on Facebook, Rumble, really wherever there's live streaming video. A lot of times we are there, the Salem News Channel. Probably the easiest thing is just go to aclj.org and pick your preferred platform. When you do it on something like a YouTube, you get to interact and put your comments in as well. But it's great to go to aclj.org, not only during the show, but later on, because there's so much content that's available there, so many ways you can engage. And I'm not just talking about becoming a donor and supporter of the ACLJ, which of course I'd love you to do. We really push back a lot of times on our organization and people, like even within our membership groups and all that, say, hey, you need providing a lot more exclusive content for people to donate, you know, put that paywall up. And it's been something I have been hesitant to do. It's not something I'm saying we can't ever do in some time in the future, but I want to make sure that as of right now, all of our content is available for free to you without any sort of financial commitment, without any sort of paywall between you and getting to take this content into your own brain and then share it with your friends, share it with people who are like-minded, share it with people that are not like-minded. I want to make sure our content's available to everyone. But that only happens. It's not like we don't pay our incredible media staff. It's not like we don't pay our lawyers. Of course we do. It's not like we don't, you know, have to pay for the set and this building, the streaming capabilities, all the things that we do here, the radio time. None of that happens without you. So I encourage you, as we only take a 30-second or 1-minute break, feels like 30 seconds, 1-minute break here, over the next few seconds, I want you to go to ACLJ.org, consider becoming an ACLJ champion. 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
18: 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Welcome to Face, a radio ministry from Kalihi Union Church, where we are committed to loving God, loving people.

Happy Father's Day, and we just praise God for our men of our church. And as you think of your dad and your grandfathers, and they may be biological, maybe spiritual fathers, we come in praise and thanksgiving to God. Kendall, can you get the stool for me? Thanks. So we are so grateful, and thank you to Kendall, who started us off a couple of weeks ago on a whole new series on the book of Revelation, and Pastor John. We are really, really appreciate. We're trying to give you an overview of the book of Revelation seven times. The book is meant to be covered in its entirety, and rather than chopped up in pieces. And we're coming at it in a way of looking at it with blessing and worship. Seven times in Revelation, there are Beatitudes. It begins with blessed are, okay? Just like in the book of Matthew 5. Because Jesus has the revelation of himself in this book in order that we can be blessed. But in the midst of all kinds of struggle and darkness and hardship and evil and opposition and persecution, he brings blessing and he brings victory as an overcomer. But this blessing is realized as we worship him. So we've called the series Blessed to Worship. And we began with the first blessing Pastor Kendall did in chapter 1, verse 3. Blessed are those who read the words of this prophecy out loud. Blessed are those who hear it and who take it to heart. Why? Because the time is near. And God is wanting to be sure that we are equipped as dads in our homes. We're going to talk a lot about dads today. That we are equipped for the days that are here in front of us right now. So we're going to be referring to some of those things. But then last week, Pastor John did Revelation chapter 7, and there it's the blessing to God. And this is a blessing specifically for him, and it begins with an amen and ends with an amen. So you're going to help me? Here we go. Ready? So we're going to start with the amen. Here we go. Amen. Okay, we got to do it. Ready? Amen. One more time. Amen. Okay, and you can repeat after me. Blessing and glory. Wisdom and thanksgiving. Honor and power and might belong to our God forever and ever. You ready? Here we go. Amen. Okay? This blessing is there. Now, it's important that you understand that blessing is given to God. That's what our act of worship is, because that is who he is. But then that same blessing is returned to us in order that we may reflect his character and his presence here on earth. Those of you that are dads, grandfathers, the role that we have, the specific reason that God has made us fathers, is that the blessing that our heavenly Father has in heaven, he now is placing upon us as earthly fathers to exercise this and to pass it on into our children and our families, our community and our nation. Do you understand? Book of Revelation is a book of blessing, enabling us to worship in order that our lives can fulfill the purposes and in the power of which God has planned for us in Jesus Christ. So today we're in Revelation chapter 14. And again, giving you summaries of what is going to happen in the blessing of God, even in the end times and when Jesus returns. And between chapter 7 and chapter 14, a lot happens, a lot of scary stuff, a lot of stuff that will turn your blood to ice if you don't keep your eyes fixed on Jesus. Because you not only have the seals that open up in the first chapters, chapter 6 and 7, and 8, but then you have the trumpets that come, and in these trumpets you have a third of the earth is scorched. You have a third of the sea is killed. You have a third of all of the fresh water and rivers is wiped out. You have a third of the stars, and in the celestials, all kinds of things happen. You have the locusts that are released from the abyss to torment people. And then you have a third of all mankind is killed.
And then it gets worse because then you have these two witnesses that bear testimony to God and they hold back the rain and there's incredible famine. And the earth hates them because they bear testimony to Jesus and they are killed and they lie in the street for 3.5 days. Then God raises them back to life. And then you have the dragon. And then you have the beast. And in chapter 13, verses 16 to 17, I think that's where you have every person receives the mark of the beast on their forehead or on their hands. And they cannot buy or sell unless they have the mark of that beast. It used to be as a child that we would conjure what would be possible ways that that can happen. We don't have to even imagine now because we're in it. And so Jesus is preparing us. And in Revelation, it's like this big roller coaster, up and down and up and down. And it starts up with this vision of Jesus' face like the sun. And then it brings you down to Lebanon and all the hard stuff that is there. But not just in Lebanon, the whole earth as it struggles with sin. And as this colossal battle between the beast and the Spirit of God and the people of God. And then it takes you back up after you can't handle it. And we had that last week with John and the blessing of God and the 144,000 worshiping. And then it brings you back down to the beast and the dragon and all the hard stuff. And you say, God, where is this going to end? Because the dragon and the beast wage war on the saints. And you're left with this question at the end of chapter 13, what's going to happen? Give us a vision of the Lamb. Let's look at chapter 14. Then I looked, and there before me was the Lamb standing on Mount Zion, and with him 144,000 who had his name and his Father's name written on their foreheads. And I heard a sound from heaven like the roar of rushing waters, and like a loud peal of thunder. And the sound I heard was like that of harpists playing their harps. And they sang a new song before the throne, and before the four living creatures and the elders. No one could learn the song except the 144,000 who had been redeemed from the earth. And these are those who did not defile themselves with women, for they kept themselves pure. They follow the Lamb wherever he goes. And they were purchased from among men and offered as first fruits to God and the Lamb. No lie was found in their mouths. They are blameless. Then I saw another angel flying in midair, and he had the eternal gospel to proclaim to those who live all over the earth, to every nation, tribe, language, and people. And he said in a loud voice, together with me, fear God and give him glory. Can we try that again? Fear God and give him glory, because the hour of his judgment has come. Worship him who made the heavens and the earth, the sea and the springs of water. Then a second angel followed and said, fallen, fallen is Babylon the Great, which made all the nations drink of the maddening wine of her adulteries. And a third angel followed them and said in a loud voice, if anyone worships the beast in his image and receives his mark on the forehead or on the hand, he too will drink of the wine of God's fury, which has been poured full strength into the cup of his wrath. And he will be tormented with burning sulfur in the presence of the holy angels and of the Lamb. And the smoke of their torment rises forever and ever. There is no rest or night for those who worship the beast and his image, or for anyone who receives the mark of his name. This calls for patient endurance on the part of the saints who obey God's commandments and remain faithful to Jesus. And then I heard a voice from heaven saying, write together, blessed are the dead who die in the Lord. Come on, say it with me. Blessed are the dead who die in the Lord from now on. Yes, says the Spirit, they will rest from their labors, for their deeds will follow them. The whole thrust, the battle for your attention, for my attention, for the world's attention, for the church's attention, is to worship God.
This blessing of God is released into our lives for us to make the most important choice we ever can, and that is to worship God and to avoid the worst choice you can make, and that is to worship the beast and the dragon, because the consequences are eternal. And so everything in our lives, and dads, this is the key role that you play in the family, of keeping central and focused the person of the Lord Jesus in the home and the role that he plays for us, so that our families and our children and our grandchildren, that they can worship the Lord and know the blessing that comes with that, but also avoid the terror and the hardship that goes with missing worshiping our Lord Jesus. In Revelation chapter 14, it begins in verse 1 with this truth that blessing comes from belonging to the Father. Blessing comes from belonging to the Father. In verse 1, praise God, it gets us back with our vision on the Lamb, off the beast, off the dragon. And worship begins with seeing the Lord Jesus on his throne. But it says, with him on Mount Zion are 144,000. And I believe that those are referenced back to chapter 7, where you have the nation of Israel and those that are called out and saved in this time of difficulty. You may have a different interpretation. Either way, they are the first fruits with all the rest of us to follow. So they stand as an example for us of what the Lord is calling us to and what is to come. But all of these had what was on their forehead? The name of the Father. The name of the Father. And you contrast that to what you just saw a few verses before in chapter 13, where everyone would be forced to have the mark of the beast either on their forehead or in their hands. And there is this contrast of who do you belong to? And on Father's Day, fathers give us the identity and our heritage, along with our moms, of who we belong to. And dads, the greatest thing you can give to your children is an identity that they belong to the Lord Jesus. They have a heavenly Father. And if you know the Lord Jesus, his name is branded on your forehead. You know, in the Ten Commandments, I haven't said this in the other sermons, but in the Ten Commandments, the third commandment is, thou shalt not take the name of the Lord your God in vain. And I believe far more than saying, you know, how do you cuss or how do you speak? It is dealing with this honor of belonging to God, and that you are sealed and that his name is upon you. And we take that with great honor and blessing and privilege. The name of the Lamb, the name of Jesus, the name of our Father, and the Holy Spirit seals that name on the inside. Now that's visible on the outside in Revelation, in the same way that the mark of the beast is visible on the outside. And so this creates a real clash, practically, in persecution, in culture for Christians and for the saints. But the truth that is over and over in Scripture is you belong to your Heavenly Father. Amen? And when you look at the mirror, what do you see? Do you see someone who mirrors his Heavenly Father? That all that is the Father's, he is now given to you in blessing. And that he has made this clear to you by stamping his name on your forehead. You belong to him. What that means practically is that as Christians, we do not cross lines that the world will cross. Even my kids, they, you know, as a dad, you're always censoring what they watch in movies or television or other stuff. Well, it's now switched, okay, because my kids now censor the stuff for me. And so when I was in Utah with my boys, they were watching the series, said, I don't know, Dad, I don't know if we want to watch this one, because they know it will impact my heart. And they're not being prudish. They know. Okay? And so there is this, we don't cross lines. Why? Because our identity is in God, and we don't cross over to the other side of the beast or of the dragon. And so that means I will not do things that the world does, because that line has been drawn for me of worshiping our God and belonging to him. It also means that I will do things that the world will not do, and that nothing will stop us from worshiping God. And that, you know, we have seen millions of churches stop worshiping. But there is constantly this struggle
of what does it mean for us to enter into worship. You see, worship is eternally important, and it is the litmus test of who you belong to. And so of all the things that I inherited, many incredible things from my father, but one of the things I inherited from my father, it was just not an issue that we live and exist to worship. And that worship is shown in how we work and how we treat people and what we do, but ultimately and supremely on Sunday, that wherever we are, whatever we are doing, we cut apart and we get to be with God's people in order to give God the honor and the worship that is due. It starts by our being present, and then it starts by our involvement in there. So as God's people, there is this going against the tide, and we can get so tired of it because it's pushing against us to cross lines that we can't cross. But it also pushing against us to keep us from moving forward for the things we need and are called to do in the global mission and the great commandment and great commission that we have before the Lord of telling people of Christ and of gathering to worship. So we see this in Revelation 14, this great contrast. You have the contrast of those with the name of the Father on their foreheads and the contrast with those in the name of the beast. And the obvious question is, what do you see when you look in the mirror? And if you don't have the name of the Father on your forehead, praise God that right now, through Jesus Christ, what he has done for you on the cross, that by his blood, your sin can be covered. And whatever affiliation you have had with the dragon or the beast or sin and selfishness or anything else, he takes that wrath and fury upon himself and gives us eternal life and freedom. And that's the glory. And when that happens, it says two things happen. When you are sealed on the inside of your heart by the Holy Spirit, and figuratively, his name is on your forehead. But secondly, your name is written in the Lamb's Book of Life. And we see this later on in the book of Revelation. You have eternal life granted to you. Okay? So this worship is central. Secondly, though, we have the question of what song are we singing? We see these 144,000, their primary function is they belong to the Lord. They have his name on their forehead, but then they are worshiping. You have the sound of harps. You have loud peals of thunder. And they are singing in verse 3 a new song. Can we say new song? New song. Now, most of us like to sing songs that we know. It's easier to enter into, right? You know, it's a lot easier. You know the song and you can, you know, begin to get in and sing the words, you know the tune. But when it's a new song, it's particularly difficult. And I want to teach you a few things about how to sing a new song. Some of you are new to our church and maybe all the songs that we sang were new. Some people were raised with hymns and if you give them something contemporary, they don't know them. And some of you, just to play a hymn, it's new to you. So they're all new. That's okay. Okay? So this is what to do. This is how to worship, because worship is so important. And when we gather, and part of our worship is being here, part of our worship is bringing our offerings, part of our worship is praying, is caring for people, part of our worship is singing, because it expresses what's in our hearts to the Lord. But if it's a new song, how do you do that? Okay? So the first thing you've got to do is you've got to try. Can you say try? Okay, the issue here is, are you wanting to enter into worship? Or are you resisting entering into worship? You see, if you're resisting entering in, then you've got some business to do with the Father, okay? But if you're wanting to enter in, you say, okay, Lord, help me. This is new. I don't know how to do this. People around me, and by the way, if you're new here, don't worship the way the person beside you worship, okay? You worship the way the Lord leads you, okay? You're free, okay? But first of all, you got to have a willingness to try. The second thing is, with the words, you want to speak the words. If you can't sing them, now let's read this together. What new song? Read it with me. What new song are you singing? Now, if we were singing, that'd be, what new song are you singing, right? Okay, or whatever. Okay, well, you may not know the tune, but you can at least say the words. Let's try to say them. What new song are you singing? So if they're singing songs, some of us are singing them. Hey, you don't know the tune, say them. They're on the, and even if you just say them lightly, mouth them with your lips. Why? You're trying to get your mind focused on Jesus, and the content of what is there is wanting to get your brain and your heart expressing to Jesus. Do you understand? This is really important. If you struggle with this, then you don't understand the thrust of what God is wanting from you in the end times. God is wanting worship in you,
not only as a freeing expression of blessing to him that will return blessing to you, but also as an equipping for you to stand, and for you to have patient endurance in the things that are ahead. So this is essential. This is life and death, people. This is eternal life and death, what I'm trying to give you. It may sound really fun, okay? Second thing, okay, that you want to do, if there is a new song that you want to sing, is you want to try to get into the song. You can hum a bit, okay? Okay, you're afraid to sing out loud? There are times when I don't have a voice, I can't sing at all. But I try to hum. I try to mouth the words if I can't speak the words. But if I can't do that, can we drum? Come on. We didn't have any percussion today. Come on. You guys awake? You alive? What about out there on the sides? You guys? Hey, come on, out there in the sides. Okay, why? Our instruments are not primarily up here. Our instruments are your body. And you can drum, okay? You can clap. Okay? It is you stepping into the song. You can use your body. You can raise hands. Okay? You can tap your toes. Okay? Try it. This is what it means to worship. It's getting your body in response and giving something to God. Can you give him anything to God who died for you and loves you and is coming to judge the world? And he's saying, it starts with learning to enter into worship. Okay, so there's all. How do deaf people and mute people worship? You seen the hula? Okay, there is movement. You may have a flag. You may not. May not be you. But whatever it takes. In a new song, you have to make a choice to enter in. And that's why a new song is a test. But it's also a privilege. Because God is wanting to give you

0: some deadbeat and wait until things... No. No, you want to be like those around the throne of God. You do not want to worship the beast. Remember, the beast is trying to cut off worship in you. The Holy Spirit of God is trying to open up worship in you. This is the battle that we face every Sunday. Every Sunday. Okay, so blessing comes from belonging to the Father. That's expressed in worship. It starts with our belonging his name on our forehead and how we sing this song, because that song is to purview everything and to saturate everything in our homes. Dads, if you don't have a song in your heart and you come home and you come home from work and you're irritable, what is that going to do to your whole family? They are all going to be on pins and needles. But if you come with a new song in your heart, it'll bring life. Now, they may not all be great, but at least it brings the things of heaven into the home. Understand? So, third thing we see in terms of the blessing belonging to the Father is this whole issue of holiness and how we demonstrate this holiness to Jesus. In the first part of Revelation 14, you have them singing and worshiping. And then it says, these are those, verse 4, who did not defile themselves with women. They are literally called virgins, for they kept themselves pure. And they follow the Lamb wherever he goes. And they were purchased from among men and offered as first fruits to God and the Lamb. No lie was found in their mouths. They are blameless. Worship is not only stepping into intentionally giving ourselves to God. It is also a lifestyle of holiness that is demonstrated to Jesus by our priorities, by the do's and the don'ts. We talked about the lines that we don't cross. We talked about the lines that we do cross in terms of initiative of showing the holiness and the value and the importance of God in our lives. So here we have this demonstration of holiness that was there by being set apart from the world for Jesus.
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5: 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I don't have enough support. And I think we do that with the Lord. We're too busy to be involved with the things of God. We don't want to occupy a space in a community and have to hold up a biblical worldview because we understand that's intrusive and this is my life and my season and my calendar and my agenda and I don't want to do that. Are you AWOL? 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
4: 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We're so glad you're here to listen. Today's program is part one of Pastor Alan's message called Enlisted, AWOL or On Duty. 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
5: Well, the title for the weekend is Enlisted. And then really a question for every one of us. Are you AWOL? Are you on duty? That's about the limit of my knowledge of military acronyms. Are you absent without leave? Memorial Day weekend, it seemed appropriate. I really want to link it to our Bible reading. How many of you do the daily Bible reading with us? Okay. Well, I want to invite everybody to do that. We're really just beginning the portion that started in the Old Testament. We've done the book of Genesis, and we're in the book of Exodus. Exodus is pretty high drama. It'll hold your attention. You need the momentum of Genesis and Exodus. When you get to Leviticus, you need that momentum to help you through. But I want to take a moment and see if I can put it into context. Those first five books of the Bible are the books of Moses, attributed to Moses. Not that we think he sat down under a tree one day and filled several legal pads with the text, but they are written from the perspective of Moses, from the scope of Moses' life and leadership, what God delivered to the former slaves of Egypt through his life. And they certainly are an irreplaceable part of the story of Scripture. Genesis is the book of beginnings, and it's where we're introduced to God as creator. But in Genesis chapter 12, the narrative takes a very sharp turn, and God begins the formation of a people. He calls Abram, and he said, from you, I'm going to make a people that are as numerous as the stars in the sky or the sand on the seashore. And we understand by the time we get to Genesis 12 that the intent of Scripture is that God wants a people for himself, and we're still living in the unfolding of that narrative. And there's still hatred in the earth for that. The book of Exodus opens by saying that there's a Pharaoh arose that didn't know who Joseph was. And if you didn't read Genesis, you don't know either. The last fourth of the book of Genesis deals with a character by the name of Joseph. He was the son of the last of the patriarchs, and he found his way to Egypt under some very unfortunate circumstances. But God blessed him, and he became the prime minister of the land. And because of his the way his life flourished, his whole family moves to Egypt, and the book of Genesis closes there. But that family flourished so much that ultimately the Egyptians enslaved them. And for 400 years, Joseph's extended family were slaves in Egypt. And when the book of Exodus opened, God says, I'm going to deliver those people from Egyptian slavery and take them to a land that flows with milk and honey. And that is really the heart of the narrative of those first five books. Because that people now for 400 years, you need to just pause for a moment. Our nation, we're celebrating a 250th anniversary. Imagine if for 250 years plus another 150, we've been slaves. No freedom, no liberty, no autonomy, no self-government, no choosing of leaders, no independence, none of those things. 400 years, generation after generation after generation after generation. They have no imagination, no memory. They've never been a nation. They've never been an independent people. They were a family. And because they flourished so much, they became a threat in a foreign nation, and they were enslaved, and they remained that way until Moses steps onto the scene and says, let my people go. And God begins one of the most remarkable undertakings in all of human history. He's going to build a nation of people, a holy nation, out of a group of people who have been enslaved for hundreds of years. Exodus is the story of how they got out of Egypt and how God provided for them. Scholars argue a little bit about how many people were a part of the Exodus, but we can take a good round number, kind of on the conservative. Let's say there was 1 million people. God fed them, cared for them, since there was no sick people amongst them. But now the heavy lifting isn't getting them out of Egyptian control. It's how do you fashion them into a holy people? And so God shows Moses, gives him a vision of a tabernacle, a place to worship, of a priesthood, a group of people who will represent the people before God. That's the role of a priest. The sacrifices that will be made, how they should live, what it means to be holy, what's unholy. What does it mean to honor God, to yield to God, to be obedient to God? Those are not intuitive positions for the human being. And that's the story of these books you're reading. Genesis, Exodus, Leviticus, the tribe of Levi, there were 12 tribes of Israel. The Levitical tribe, the tribe of Levi, were the priests. They're given the assignments of how to build the tabernacle, how to establish it. It's a portable thing. There are people on the move. They don't have a homeland yet. So their place of worship is in a rather elaborate tent, and all the furnishings that go with it, and all the procedures for making it holy and sacred and sanctified, set apart to God. It's the book of Leviticus. Then you get to Numbers and Deuteronomy, and you start to get the rules for community living. How do we live together? What do we do? What's it mean to be a holy people? We've almost lost that notion ourselves. We've had a gospel so intently focused on salvation and conversion that we've lost the conversations to a great extent about what it means to be a holy people. We'll talk more about grace and mercy. So as you're reading through these books, I know some of the portions lack a bit of drama. Some don't. Hello, the earth swallows people. There was a group of people complaining, and the earth opened up and swallowed them, and the next morning there were people in the complaint line. No, I mean, it's in the book. It's like God recruited from the slow group. So I really wanted, the purpose of the messages this weekend were to invite you into that narrative and hopefully to encourage you to read your Bible. I don't know how you will sustain your spiritual momentum in the season ahead of us when deception is increasing if you're not in the habit of routinely reading your Bible. You won't understand every verse you read. I don't. But you'll understand enough. So the books of Moses, what you should know about Moses is he's the goat. The greatest of all time. It's certainly the greatest of his time. Until you get to Jesus, there's nobody in all the Bible that could match Moses for his leadership, the role that God gave him, for his faithfulness in that. In the book of Hebrews in the New Testament, it says that Moses was faithful in all of God's house. What a remarkable statement. Wouldn't it be nice if that were said of you or me? Remarkable man. And the characteristic that we're given about Moses that made him uniquely equipped for God's purposes wasn't crazy physical gifts or tremendous charisma or any of those things. We're told that Moses was the most humble man on the face of the earth. Some translations say the meekest man. Meekness is not weakness, folks. Meekness is the calm assurance of God's unlimited power. Moses had a humility that enabled God to lead him. That's not a reticence. That's not a shrinking back. That's not being overly timid and quiet. You can be all of those things and be filled with pride. Meekness, humility recognizes your limits. Moses had the courage to stand in front of a million people and say, "Follow me, we're leaving town. What are we going to do? I don't know. God will take care of us. What are we going to eat? God will take care of us." That will help you recalibrate humility. Humility is the single most significant factor I know in God's blessings coming to your life. My Bible says that God will exalt the humble and he will resist the proud. You can choose one of two doorways. You can choose your own pride and God himself will oppose you. Or you can cultivate humility and God will bring promotion to your life. It's an interesting, this notion of the formation of people called out of Egypt, instructions in holiness, honoring God, the responsibilities they're given. The people are given responsibilities and instructions. It's not simply a blessing train. Again, it's a notion that's gotten lost in much of contemporary American Christianity. I want to focus on this notion that encountering God is really expressed in service. In service. In Exodus chapter 3, when Moses has this encounter at the burning bush, most of you are familiar with that story. Hollywood's picked it up if you haven't even found it in your Bible. Moses has an encounter with a bush that's on fire, and God speaks to him from the bush. He knows his name, requires of him to change his behavior. He said, "Take your shoes off. You're standing on holy ground." He said, "I've heard the cries of my people. They've been suffering greatly. I'm aware of their suffering at the hands of the Egyptians." And you can see Moses nodding. "Yeah, I know about all of that." But then God kind of flips the script, and he said, "Now go. I'm sending you." Hello. You've got the verse. "I'm sending you to lead my people out of Egypt." And at this point, Moses balks mightily. We explored that in some detail in the previous session. What I want to submit to you is that when you and I have an encounter with Jesus, our lives are not intended to remain the same. You know, when we think of evangelism, we think of an invitation to an altar and to acknowledge Jesus, to say the sinner's prayer. Now, those are all good things. I believe in conversion and the new birth. But the point of an encounter with Jesus is to enable us to serve the Lord. I'm not suggesting we earn our way to heaven. I'm not suggesting that at all. I'm suggesting that true conversion, a true transformation of your life, means that you then yield your life in service of the King. And absent the service, we have reason to question the authenticity of the transformation. We don't just recite verses and sit in a building. We're changed people. Moses left that encounter with God at the burning bush a different person. You know this with the verses, whether you can quote their references or not. The Bible has these crazy things. It says, like, train up a child in the way they should go. If you're a person of faith, how you train your children is reflected because of your connection to God. The nature of your home, the relationships in your home. Husbands, love your wives. Wives, honor your husbands. Practice hospitality, the scripture says. Well, I don't want to. You mean you want to be disobedient? Well, I just thought it was a suggestion. Oh. Encourage one another daily. I'd rather gossip. Go into all the world and make disciples of all nations. Be prepared to give an answer for your faith to anyone who would ask. Passage after passage, chapter after chapter, page after page, we're called to respond to God with our lives. "Well, Pastor, I said the sinner's prayer. I've been baptized. I came to church on a holiday weekend. What do you want?" Well, I will applaud all of those things. Me too. I did all of those myself. But the fruit of conversion, a new birth, is not simply a ticket to heaven. It's not just like internal fire assurance. The fruit of conversion is a life of service to the King.
4: We'll be right back. But first, Pastor Alan wants to share a limited edition commemorative set to help you celebrate God's faithfulness to our nation.
5: 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What a wonderful privilege we have. You know, God has blessed our nation so many good things. People say to me, well, our whole history's not good. Well, folks, you know, my history's not great. Your family history's not perfect. But you love your family. You love your children. In spite of our weaknesses, well, our nation hadn't been perfect. But through that whole story, the goodness of God is evident. It still is. Let's ask God to bless America again.
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5: The challenge comes in that as we think, well, okay, it ought to be fun. It should be like easy. It's like a birthday party or a celebration. Or are there gifts involved? And I'm very comfortable talking about the blessings of God and the grace of God and the mercy of God and God's desire for good things for our lives, because I believe all of those things are true. When God delivered the former slaves of Egypt out of Egyptian bondage after hundreds of years, they plundered the nation of Egypt. They came with the gold and silver of the Egyptians. It said there were no sick people amongst them. That God promised them at one of their first stops for water. He said, I'll be your physician. It's the modern Israeli word Israel for doctor. He said, I will literally be the Lord your doctor if you will honor me. So I'm all in with all the good things that God wants. But I also know it was a challenge. That there were problems, and we seem unprepared for that, ill-prepared for that, almost unwilling to deal with that. So we kind of go covert with our Christianity. We've come up with these elaborate systems where we gather in church and we'll worship the Lord and we'll encourage one another with our faith, but when we leave the building, we want to pretend as if we can leave our faith in the building or on the church campus. Or that if we gather with other Christians, we'll talk about our Christianity, but if we're in a broader company or more polite company or some other company, we don't talk about faith or politics. I think that's an ungodly idea. I'm not particularly interested in politics. I'm very interested in culture. Because I believe if our faith doesn't impact the culture in which we live, we fail as salt and light. So if you'll allow it as you read the Bible, it's going to shape your expectations for how we engage in the world. When God delivered those people from Egyptian slavery, He delivered them for the purpose of bringing them into a land that flows with milk and honey. But between those two experiences, there's a whole set of things that are happening, a transformation of their lives, and God is still transforming people for His purposes in the earth. In fact, the Bible says the eyes of God search the whole earth, looking for men and women who are willing to honor Him with their lives. I want to be one of those people. I can care less about being churched. But I have a passion to be included with the people of God. Now, Jesus gave us some insight into what we should expect. We're going to go back to the life of Moses in a minute. We looked at Moses in a lot of detail in the earlier session. Moses was a reluctant recruit. He said, I don't want to do this. I'm not gifted enough. I don't talk well. I don't have enough support. I don't have enough affirmation. I don't have enough reason. He had a whole list of reasons. And God said, yes, yes, yes, shut up and go. And I think we do that with the Lord. We're too busy to be involved with the things of God. We don't want to occupy a space in a community and have to hold up a biblical worldview, because we understand that's intrusive, and this is my life and my season and my calendar and my agenda, and I don't want to do that. Are you AWOL? Are you on duty? Are you holding up some baptism certificate and saying, that's, please. Matthew 24, Jesus gives us, you know, of all the Hebrew prophets, Jesus is the greatest. And Matthew 24 is his most lengthy prophetic discourse. And he gives us a little window about the season I happen to think we're living in. He said, you'll be handed over to be persecuted and put to death. And you'd be hated by all nations because of me. And at that time, many will turn away from the faith and will betray and hate each other. Many false prophets will appear and deceive many people. Because of the increase of wickedness, the love of most will grow cold, and he who stands firm to the end will be saved. And this gospel of the kingdom will be preached in the whole world as a testimony to all nations, and then the end will come. How many of you would like to sign up for seeing the gospel preached in the whole world? If that's the penultimate sign before Jesus returns, the quicker we get that done, the quicker the king comes back. Most of us, I think, could find a way to say, yeah, I'm up for that. I would like to see that happen. Let's get the gospel preached in the whole world. We've got tools and technology to do that in a way today that were completely unimaginable just a few short years ago. We can turn on church service in Murfreesboro, Tennessee, and have friends watch it all over the globe. It's crazy. We have to help them with some of our southern expressions, but they get the word of God pretty clearly. But Jesus gave us this whole host of descriptors about that season. And he's talking about great threats, persecution, executions, martyrs, hatred. Many turning away from the faith because of the pressure. Many false prophets, false truth tellers, deceiving many people. A great increase in wickedness. All of these things, Jesus said. Well, we're realistic enough to understand that under that kind of pressure, there's a great temptation to be more timid, to turn down the volume a little bit. Well, I want to use the book of Exodus since you're reading your way through it right now. We're about halfway through the book if you're following with us, so some of this will be a review, but I want to give you a bit of Moses' experience with serving the Lord. Remember, God recruited Moses. Moses, you're my man. Handpicked, you're the one I want. And Moses was, no, really, couldn't somebody else do this? And God said, no, son, we're going to do this. Well, I want you to watch the story unfold. Exodus chapter 5 and verse 21. They said, this is the people, may the Lord look upon you and judge you. They're speaking to Moses. These are the slaves speaking to Moses. May the Lord look upon and judge you. You've made us a stench to Pharaoh and to his officials, and they've put a sword in their hand to kill us. What a beautiful expression of gratitude for Moses' leadership. You have made us a stench. We were better before you got here, big boy. We don't like you. I can hear Moses talking to the Lord. I told you so. This was not a good idea. I've been here. It didn't work out well. I had a good goat business going on the backside of the desert. Exodus 14, they said to Moses, was it because there were no graves in Egypt that you brought us out to the desert to die? What have you done to us by bringing us out of Egypt? Didn't we say to you in Egypt, leave us alone, leave us, let us serve the Egyptians? It would have been better for us to serve the Egyptians than to die in the desert. What a happy group of people. I'm not sure Moses had an easy week after that burning bush event. I mean, he saw the power of God and the demonstrations of the amazing glory of God, spoke to God. But it doesn't mean it was simple. There's one encouraging point in Exodus 14. After the Red Sea's parted and the Egyptian armies drowned and the slaves escape in the moment, there's a tremendous celebration, as you could imagine. And there is this one verse of affirmation. When the Israelites saw the great power the Lord displayed against the Egyptians, the people feared the Lord and they put their trust in God and in Moses, his servant. I'm pretty sure Moses had that verse embroidered on a pillow in his tent. Because that was kind of the highlight of this experience for him. In the celebration that the people came after that, there's a statement made about God that I think we should take note of and remember for our own generation. It's Exodus 15:3. It says, the Lord is a warrior. The Lord is his name. This notion of the people of God in conflict, they're not separate, folks. We've peeled some individual verses out of the Bible and tried to imagine that God's a pacifist. Heard somebody trying to argue the other day that God was a socialist. I mean, you can find a verse, but you can find a verse to prove anything. You understand that? If you can pull a verse out of context, you can prove anything you want to with your Bible. One of my favorite stories is about a man that was saying, God, I desperately need direction. Lord, won't you show me what to do? He said, I'm going to open my Bible and trust you for direction. And he looked down and he said, Judas went and hanged himself. He said, oh, God, I know that couldn't be you. I know that's not your direction, Lord. I'm sure I was just anxious, but I need to hear from you. But he looked down and he said, go thou and do likewise. Folks, pulling verses out of context, you can prove anything you want to prove. Reading your Bible in an intentional way, even through the parts that aren't exciting, is a very important part of getting to know the character of God. God is a warrior because he understands there's a conflict in the earth, not principally between nation states or empires or even ideologies. The root of the conflict in the earth is spiritual. Satan and his kingdom of darkness are alive and well on planet earth. And Satan opposes the purposes of God. And the only way he has of really striking out at God, having forfeited his place in heaven, is to destroy the apple of God's eye, the pinnacle of creation, humanity.
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15: 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Honolulu's new Hazard Explorer is giving Oahu residents a closer look at disaster threats. This online tool will show which areas face tsunami, flood, wildfire, or dam evacuation risks. Users will be able to enter an address or select a location on an online map. 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And five dead adult coconut rhinoceros beetles were found on Maui earlier this month, marking the second time the invasive pest has been found on the island this year. Three beetles were found in two detection traps in Waikapu on June 4th, and on June 8th, two dead beetles were discovered in traps. A single dead adult was found in a detection trap at Kahului Airport on April 1st. Prior to the April detection, the invasive pest was not known to be established on Maui. Celebrate summer with Timmy T's. Order sandwich platters, cookie trays, and pickle buckets for your next party. Sunny with some morning showers, highs in the upper 80s.
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17: The miracles performed by Jesus were truly astonishing. Yet he told his disciples that believers would do even greater works. What does this mean exactly? Today on Turning Point, Dr. David Jeremiah examines that promise and what it means for our generation. As he continues his series, The Holy Spirit You May Not Know, here's David to introduce his fascinating message, The Work of the Spirit.
18: Well, I have to tell you that what I am going to share with you today is going to be a shock to some of you because it almost sounds like I'm being ungodly to say what I'm about to say. I'm only saying what the Scripture says, and the Scripture says, in the words of Jesus, that when the Holy Spirit is poured out upon the world, it enables us to do greater works than Jesus did when he walked on this earth. I'm going to share with you how that happened to be true and how it is true today with some personal illustrations along the way on these next 2 days of broadcasts. I hope you'll stay with us each day. And don't forget, all of this material, including what we're going to talk about today, is in the book, The Holy Spirit You May Not Know. I like to tell you about it every day because I don't want you to miss out on the opportunity to get your copy. It's a 250-page hardback book, the third book in the trilogy of the God books, The God You May Not Know, The Jesus You May Not Know, and this one, The Holy Spirit You May Not Know. This trilogy from Turning Point and this third book is available as a gift. It's yours for the asking for a gift of any size during the month of June. We wait for you to respond, and we are ready to send you this book right away. Well, the work of the Spirit, John 14:22, to me, one of the most amazing messages in the New Testament. Here's part one. When Walt Disney opened Disneyland in Anaheim on July 17, 1955, it covered 160 acres of former orange groves. Opening day was chaotic. Rides broke down, paint was still wet, and the pavement was so soft, women's high heels sank into the asphalt. But Walt had built something no one had ever seen, a place where imagination came to life, and he called it the happiest place on earth. Walt died in 1966, never seeing his next dream come true. But he did something very few people get to do. He built something that was greater after he was gone than it ever was when he was here. By his team, the Imagineers he had trained, they picked up the blueprint and built beyond what Walt ever imagined. They opened Walt Disney World in Florida in 1971, a resort complex so large it could fit all of San Francisco inside its borders with room to spare. Today, the Disney Empire spans 6 resorts, 12 theme parks, a cruise line, movie studios, television networks, and over 220,000 employees around the world. And that story reminds me of something I read in the Bible. And I have to tell you what I read in the Bible the first time this really dawned on me. It was so amazing. I had to go back and read it a couple of times to make sure I was reading it correctly. It's what Jesus said in John 14:12. Here's what he said. Most assuredly, speaking to his disciples, I say to you that he who believes in me, the works that I do, he will do also. And greater works than these will he do, because I go to my Father. When I first came across that verse, I remember stopping and asking myself, what in the world could this possibly mean? Maybe you've had the same question cross your mind. How could anyone, I mean, especially ordinary people like us, how could we ever do greater works than Jesus? What was he telling his disciples that day? And what is he saying to us right now? Could it really be true that we are meant to continue the work of Jesus and even see it multiplied in our time? At first, it sounds impossible. I mean, it feels so bold to be true, but Jesus never exaggerated. He never spoke just to inspire people or impress them. He is truth itself, and every word he spoke was absolutely reality. When he said we would do greater works, he meant it. The possibility of greater works takes us to the works that Jesus performed during his public ministry. They were mind-boggling. He banished diseases, he cast out demons, he raised corpses to life, he created wine and fish and bread with a word and a touch, he calmed mighty storms with just a word. How could it be said that in any stretch of imagination that the works of the disciples and our works who belong to his church are greater than Jesus' works? Has this promise ever been fulfilled? Can we point to anything that would help us understand that in some way this is being fulfilled in our generation? And some have said, well, the key here is that you have to understand that the greater works are related to belief. In other words, the reason we don't do these greater works is because we don't believe enough. Is that true? The problem with this is that if our ability to do such works depends on our faith, then we would have to have greater faith than Jesus. And Jesus didn't say, he who believes in me with sufficient faith, or he who believes in me with all his heart, or he who believes in me intensely with great sincerity shall do greater works. He just simply said, he who believes in me will do greater works. But that makes no sense. Greater works, greater miracles than he performed? I mean, what could that mean? In John 2, at the wedding feast in Cana, Jesus converted the simple molecular structure of water into the far more complex molecular structure of wine. Can we do that? In John 4, by a word uttered over 10 miles from the scene, Jesus instantly reversed the decay process and restored to full vigor and activity the cellular structure destroyed by a mortal illness. Can we do that? In John 6, 1 through 14, Jesus took 5 loaves and 2 fish and created out of them enough bread and meat to feed 5,000 hungry men and their families. Can I do that? Can you do that? In John 6, Jesus created an anti-gravitational force of unknown nature that enabled him to walk along the surface of the stormy sea. You ready for that one? In John 11, Jesus stood at the mouth of an opened grave and called through the veil of death to his friend Lazarus. Not only was Lazarus dead, his limbs, his eyes, his brain, and internal organ were already in a state of decay. The man had been dead for 4 days, and putrefaction was well underway. And yet at the captive and creative word of Jesus, all the cells and functions of that body were instantly restructured, and the departed spirit was summoned again to the body. Lazarus lived and spoke and thought and remembered. Awesome. What could possibly qualify as a greater work than that? Great works, marvelous miracles beyond all question. And think about it. Every one of these acts was only superficial and temporary. I mean, I'm not discounting what Jesus did. Certainly would never do that. But I'm simply making the point that no one was permanently helped by these miracles. None of men's deepest needs were met by these works of power. Yet, he created food for a single meal, but the people got hungry the next day. He stilled the raging sea, but only until the next storm. He healed bodily ailments, but every person he healed eventually died anyway. I don't know what you think about Lazarus, but I really feel bad for him. He had to die twice. That's what happened to him. He had already passed into glory. He was already walking the streets of heaven, talking to Abraham, Moses, and David, filling his eyes with heavenly splendor and gazing on the very throne of God. And what happened? Jesus brought him back. Years later, he had to repeat the whole process all over again. He had to die again. And the miracle of bringing Lazarus back was no favor to Lazarus. Jesus did it as a sign miracle for everybody who watched. I remember a story by a teacher I had in seminary named John Mitchell. He used to come to the seminary and teach classes for 3 weeks, and I was in some of his classes. He was a teacher for many years at Multnomah Bible College, and he used to tell the story of sitting at the bedside of a dying friend, and the man seemed to be slipping out of his life. His breathing grew very, very shallow until finally it seemed to stop. And when this happened, Dr. Mitchell thought, he's gone now. Suddenly the man's eyes popped open and he looked into the craggy face of Dr. Mitchell. "Who's there?" the man said. "It's all right," Dr. Mitchell said. "It's just me." "Oh," the man groaned, "I'm so disappointed." You see, he thought he was going to look into the face of Jesus, or at least an angel. Instead, he saw the same old hospital room and the face of the old Scotsman Mitchell. If he was disappointed, just imagine how Lazarus felt. What a letdown to find himself back in his grave clothes, lying in a slab in a dark tomb. Yet the author of life called him back, and he stepped once again into the lesser light of the sun. Now I want to ask you a question. Can we do something greater than that? The possibility of greater works. But the promise is that Jesus tied his promise of greater works to the coming of the Holy Spirit. And this is what we can't miss. In John 14:12, Jesus said, "And greater works than these he will do." And what reason does he give? Here's the key. "Because I go to my Father." This is a common phrase and a common teaching. John 7:39 says, "But this he spoke concerning the Spirit, whom those believing in him would receive. For the Holy Spirit was not yet given, because Jesus was not yet glorified." John 16:7, Jesus said, "Nevertheless, I tell you the truth. It is to your advantage that I go away. For if I do not go away, the Holy Spirit," or the Helper, "will not come to you. But if I depart, I will send him to you." These greater works that Jesus promised us are dependent upon Jesus physically leaving this world and going back to heaven. Those things could not happen, he said, until he went to his Father and sent the Holy Spirit to take his place. After Jesus had spoken these words to his disciples, he went to the garden that night, where he was captured, taken to trial, brutally crucified. He rose from the grave on the first day of the week and appeared to the believers over a period of 40 days. He then ascended back to his Father, and 10 days after he returned to heaven, the Holy Spirit was poured out at Pentecost, and the third person of the Trinity came upon everyone who believed. And Peter and the other disciples stood in front of the very mob and the very rulers who had crucified Jesus and proclaimed the resurrection and the offer of salvation, and 3,000 people got saved in that service.
19: And someone has said that more people believed on the day of Pentecost than had believed in the entire 3.5 years Jesus walked on this earth. And I believe that is true. Amazing as our Lord's words are in John 14:12, it is literally true that a believer today may accomplish greater works on earth than our Lord himself accomplished. And I'm going to suggest to you three ways that that is true. It is not in any way a disrespect to Jesus. It's the word of Jesus to us himself. First of all, we have a greater message today. The great works Jesus did while on this earth dealt with the material. The greater works that he promised deal with the spiritual. In Luke 10:17, the disciples had returned from their first preaching mission. And the Bible says, and the 70 returned with joy, saying, Lord, even the demons are subject to us in your name. And they were thrilled that they had been able to cast out demons. But Jesus corrected them. He said, behold, I give thee the authority to trample on serpents and scorpions and over all the power of the enemy, and nothing shall by any means hurt you. Nevertheless, do not rejoice in this, that the spirits are subject to you, but rather rejoice because your names are written in heaven. Did you hear what Jesus said? They had been cheering and laughing and high-fiving each other because they had been able to throw out some evil spirits. And Jesus said, that's okay, but don't get all excited about that. What you really need to get excited about is that your names are written down in heaven. What was Jesus saying? The spiritual is far more important than the material. The eternal is infinitely more important than the temporal. You and I have difficulty understanding that. One of the reasons we do not have greater works going on in our lives is because we do not understand the priority of the spiritual over the material. We have a much greater message because conversion is the greatest miracle we could ever be associated with. A friend of mine told me about a group of short-term missionaries who held evangelistic meetings in Africa. And during these meetings, the believers reported a blind man miraculously received his sight. When the believers came back to report to the sending churches, that was just about all they could talk about. A man's sight restored. What a miracle. Yet during those same meetings, many embraced Jesus as Savior and found eternal salvation. Many stepped out of spiritual blindness into the light of God's kingdom. But that news seemed to receive second billing to the miracle. If we could only view these things as God does, if we could just see them through God's eyes, the message of reconciliation meets the basic needs of every man and woman, every boy and girl, and it meets those needs permanently and never has to be repeated. In miracles, only God's power and goodness are revealed, but in conversion, God's grace is revealed, something that causes even the angels to look over the bowels of heaven and wonder. The message of the saving grace of God, men and women, is the greater message because it is the message that extended to the Gentiles and rolled outward across the world like a mighty tsunami wave. The death, burial, and resurrection of Jesus Christ have given to us in this generation the greatest message that has ever been communicated to any people at any time in any place. There's never been anything like it, and there never will be. At any time will there ever be anything like the gospel. It is called the eternal gospel, the good news. And you and I can show compassion and reach out to help people with their hurts. We can minister to them in their sorrow. We can assist them in dealing with terrible addictions and dysfunctional family situations. But if in the process we do not give them Jesus Christ and salvation, we have only postponed the inevitable. We have not helped them. Our message is greater because it is for eternity. Over the years of ministry, God has given me some wonderful friends. Many of them here in this church and many of them here in the city. Some of them spread across the nation. One of my best friends is a doctor who lives in Boone, North Carolina. He keeps in touch with me almost every other week or so. We talk on the phone. He started a group called Medical Missions. This group brings doctors together and helps them go to the mission field for 2 weeks at a time every summer. And my friend, he goes to Africa. I think he's in Africa almost more than he's here. Every time I try to get a hold of him, he's in Africa. And they go there and they perform surgeries and they help people there that would never get help if they didn't come because there's just nothing like that for these people. One day he told me something I never forgot. He said, David, we used to go to Africa and do surgeries on the people that would come, broken limbs, dysfunctional faces. He said, one day it dawned on us that all we were doing was fixing them up, and we were making them healthier on their way to hell. If you don't give them the gospel, you're not helping them. He said, we made a commitment on that day that we would never do another surgery until we presented the gospel to the person who was getting the surgery, if they were capable of hearing it, and giving them an opportunity to receive Jesus Christ. What he was saying is, the physical is important, and it is true. Sometimes people don't care what we know unless they know how much we care. But if you only help people physically and don't give them the gospel, you haven't really helped them. You've only made them okay and till the inevitable, when they won't be okay for a long time. So I'm telling you that Jesus tells us one of the greater things about what we do is we don't just help people physically, and we do that as we can, but he's given to us the wonderful privilege of communicating the message of the gospel, which is life-changing. And some of you here today, you know what I'm talking about, because you remember what you were before Jesus Christ entered into your life and what he's done to make you a new person. So listen to me. One of the reasons why we can do greater works is because our message is a greater message. And then number two, we have a greater ministry. Think about this for a moment. The works Jesus did while he walked the dusty paths of Israel were localized in scope. If you were up on a space flight and could look down on the great curve of the earth, and if the shuttle was in the right orbital position and weather permitted, you would strain your eyes and see a little strip of land at the edge of a great continental shelf. That little strip of land is Israel. Believe it or not, it is the size of New Jersey, the whole nation. During his lifetime, the Son of God was confined in his influence to a comparatively small section of that slice of Middle East. Do you know Jesus never left Israel? His whole ministry was in Israel. And if you've ever been to Israel, you know it's not a very big place. It's like a postage stamp. I did an event there some years ago, and we had so many people with us, we couldn't have the opening service in the same hotel. We had to split it up. And one was in one place, and one was about 25 miles away in another place. And they said, Dr. Jeremiah, we're going to have you speak in this service, and then we have a helicopter waiting for you, and we're going to take you to the other one for the other one. So I said, okay. I had no idea what I was getting into. The helicopter was located in the corner of a dark field with guards all around it, so nobody could get to it. I said, where's the lights? Oh, we can't turn the lights on. They might shoot us. Oh, my goodness. Got in the helicopter, and we flew, and in the dark, the pilot was saying, over there's Jordan, over there's, and he talked about all the lands that were surrounding, and you could see them all from Israel. They're just surrounded by all these lands, and up until recently, especially, lands filled with people who hated the Jewish people. That's where Jesus was. He spent his whole time in that little postage stamp nation. At that time, the whole world was Israel. And yet in just a little more than 300 years, Christianity closed all the temples in heathen Roman Empire and numbered its converts by the millions as the gospel spread beyond the borders of Israel and began to fill the world. And today there are billions of people who claim Christ as their Savior. And the ministry isn't confined to Israel. It's exploded across the nation. I just spent 3 days with people who helped us take that message to these nations. And I told them, and I say this humbly, I believe, I now speak 19 different languages. I only know English, but I speak 19 different languages. Because through AI, they take my voice, it's my voice, and they put it into the language of other nations. They coordinate my lips with the words. And I'm telling you people, if you would see it, you would think, David Jeremiah is speaking in Chinese, and I'm not. But the message is being preached in all these places, and they're just getting started. I'm going to have more languages next time I talk to you about this, because we're working on it really hard. What I'm saying is, we carry the ministry of the gospel to the ends of the earth. Jesus didn't do that. Jesus ministered in Israel. He never left Israel. But he empowered his disciples to go into all the world and preach the gospel. And he has told us that's our responsibility.

0: believes in Jesus Christ has the Holy Spirit living in them, and they can carry the message of Christ wherever they go. I pray a prayer sometimes when I get up in the morning, Lord Jesus, help me to take the influence of Christ wherever I go today. And all of us can do that. And when we do that, we're doing the greater works that Jesus said we would do, because we're going where he did not go, but he sent us as his representatives. I hope you're getting a little bit of the picture of what Jesus meant when he said we could do greater works than he did. We'll have more of that tomorrow on the Thursday edition of Turning Point, and I hope you'll join us then. We still have several subjects to discuss under the topic of the Holy Spirit, and we will finish out the month of June talking about all of it. I hope that you will be able to be with us every single day. I told you in another broadcast that my sister called me and told me she was reading this book and it was helping her and encouraging her. And I can't tell you what that meant to me. When your own family reads something you wrote, I guess that's something special. And my sister's name is Mary Alice, and she is a wonderful blessing in my life. And I hope that the book that she's reading, you will read, and you can get your copy for a gift of any size during the month of June. We'll see you right here tomorrow for the Thursday edition of Turning Point.
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2: Our eternal life is Jesus Christ through the Holy Spirit living within our spirit. He has given to us himself, that is my life. He that hath not the Son hath not life. Do you know what that means, my friend? It means as good as you are, as smart as you are, as intellectual as you are, as wealthy as you are, as prominent as you are, if you do not have Jesus Christ living within your life, my friend, you are a walking dead man. Now, I didn't say that. God said it. He says, wherein in times past, that is before Christ, you were dead in trespasses and sins.
3: God forgives and eternally saves anyone who asks him to through faith in Christ. And nothing and no one can change that. But as you'll learn today on In Touch, the teaching ministry of Dr. Charles Stanley, our security isn't a license to sin. Instead, it's a powerful, gratitude-filled motivation to live a holy, obedient life. 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
2: All of us who've been saved realize that there have been times in our life where we begin to wonder, what is it that's keeping us from being able to enjoy the Christian life to the maximum? What is it that sort of cheats us out of that cutting edge of real peace and joy in our Christian life? And as we begin to examine what God says in this 8th chapter of John, for example, when he said, "You shall know the truth, and the truth shall make you free." That is, make you free of the bondage and the shackles of those things that keep us from reaching the maximum of our potential of what God wants us to be. And we came to mention three areas that oftentimes are overlooked and unseen by many people who read the Bible, and that is the feelings of insecurity, inferiority, and inadequacy that Satan just keeps sending in just beneath the surface of our Christian life. And so we discussed the fact of how we've been programmed since children to think certain ways that are not scriptural, but that's the way we were taught. And as we began to understand God's truth and comprehend three specific truths, then Satan is defeated in these areas, and we begin to reach out and to enjoy and to reach the maximum of our potential. And so we said those three truths are, first of all, what is one of them? Our position in Christ. Secondly, who we are, that is our personage. And thirdly, our possessions. When you begin to understand what your position is, that you were baptized by the Spirit into Christ Jesus and became an everlasting part of Him, and who you are, you've become a saint, you've been positioned as that. You're an ambassador, a child of God, and forever that. And when you begin to understand what you have in Him, then these feelings of inadequacy, inferiority, and insecurity, all of these things begin to fade away, and something happens. And here's what happens. There's a greater sense of confidence, a greater sense of security, a greater sense of worthiness, a more secure feeling of belonging, a sense of being able to face and meet and match any situation in life victoriously, triumphantly, and not in the sense of defeat. So today we are in the possessions. That is what we have in Christ Jesus. And we've discussed the fact that we have, he said, everything in him, access to that everything. We have, he says, we have an inheritance in him and many, many areas in which we have. But today I want to talk about three of them. And two of these, you may not think in terms of there being something we possess, but they are very, very vital to the fact of who we are, what our position is, what we possess in the light of overcoming these feelings of inadequacy, inferiority, and insecurity. Now, before we begin the first one, let's think about this for a moment. Everybody desires to feel like or to sense acceptance, approval, and appreciation. But now watch this. When we don't get that, when we somehow not able to feel that and sense that from other people, then we do exactly what the world does, fall into their pattern of trying to be able to feel this this acceptance and this approval and this appreciation. So one of the things oftentimes that slips by us, what you and I possess that we're not aware of, is that one of the most priceless possessions we have, having been placed into Jesus Christ and having become, and in the process of becoming, the person that we are, one of the things we fail to recognize is that one of the most priceless, precious possessions we have is our acceptance by God just the way we are. Now think about this for a moment. When he says that we are accepted, when you think about the power of the awareness and the realization that Almighty God, your Creator, Almighty God, your Savior, has accepted you. That is, when you receive the Lord Jesus Christ as your personal Savior, you first of all accepted Christ's death on the cross as payment for your sins, and you accepted God's method of forgiving you. When you accepted God's method in His way and accepted Him through Jesus Christ on the cross, God the Father accepted you at that moment just the way you are. He didn't say, when you clean up your life, when you straighten up this, when you get rid of your habits, when you add these 10 laws, when you follow the 10 commandments, when you stop committing the following sins, then I will accept you. God the Father, in His righteousness, in His love, in His mercy, said, in that moment when you were a jewel in the rough, and I mean some of us were really in the rough, God says, I'll take you just the way you are. He accepted you just the way you are. When a person genuinely understands the meaning of acceptance by God, that He takes me just the way I am. That is, He knows all about you, so you can't disappoint Him. He knows past, present, and future. Knowing ahead of time, thousands of years ahead of time, that you were going to blow it over and over and over again, He says, I'll still take you. He accepted you just the way you are. That will not be motivation to go out and sin against God. That's motivation for holy, obedient living. That God, knowing all of your weaknesses, all of your failures, how many times you were going to blow it, He says, I accept you just the way you are. So we're not talking about license to sin. We're talking about liberty to live freely in Christ Jesus. Now listen. If God the Father has accepted you just the way you are, and you don't have to keep living up to measure up to something, you and I can rest in Him with absolute security about our future. Adequacy that He lives within us is able to provide everything we need for every single moment. We certainly don't have to be inferior to anybody because we have Christ living within us. We've been accepted. We have been accepted by the Holy of Holies, God Almighty Himself. And my friend, that is a freeing, liberating thought that He's given us. Second thing I want you to notice as far as our possessions here in this particular time is in John chapter 5. Look there, if you will, for a moment. And in this fifth chapter, in the 24th verse, He says, not only do you and I have the possession of His acceptance every single second of our life for eternity now, but He says, you and I have eternal life. And I want to say just a couple of brief things about it. Chapter 5, verse 24. You see, for the believer, eternal life is not something that begins at death. It began the moment you receive Christ. Listen, verily, verily, I say to you, he who hears my word and believes on Him who sent me has, listen, present tense now, has eternal life and does not come into judgment, but has, aorist tense, once and for all in the past, has passed out of death into life. Now, every single believer is the present day, now, possessor of eternal life. Now, usually, we have a short-sightedness oftentimes. When we think of eternal life, we think of something that God gives us from heaven that gets us to heaven, but that's not it. The Bible says, he that hath the Son hath what? Life. He that hath not the Son of God hath not what? Life, but the wrath of God abides upon him. So what is our life? What is our eternal life? Our eternal life is Jesus Christ through the Holy Spirit living within our spirit. He has given to us himself, that is my life. He that hath not the Son hath not life. Do you know what that means, my friend? It means as good as you are, as smart as you are, as intellectual as you are, as wealthy as you are, as prominent as you are, if you do not have Jesus Christ living within your life, my friend, you are a walking dead man. Now, I didn't say that. God said it. God has a standard that he provided at the cross, and when Jesus Christ died, he opened the door for you to be saved. And if you're unwilling to come to Jesus Christ and you die without him, you won't have anybody to blame. Nobody to blame but you and your stubborn, rebellious pride and self-will. Now that may be a little difficult capsule for you to take, but I want to ask you this. Would you ask God if I've told you the truth? Would you look into your life for just a moment and see if I've told you the truth? That within you there is that self-will that you're going to do it your way. And God says there is only one way, and that's His way, and that's the cross. The quality of eternal life is divine life. You and I have God Almighty living within us. That's what eternal life is. It is a quality of life that brings fulfillment and contentment and security and a sense of worthiness. You see, eternal life is all that I need. Everything that I need in this life is wrapped up in the gift of eternal life, which is in the person of Jesus Christ. So when we quote John 3:16, "For God so loved the world that He gave His only begotten Son, that whosoever believeth in Him should not perish but have everlasting life," what we usually think about is either hell or heaven. That's not it at all. Heaven is the prophetic place where we're going to be. It is a literal place, no doubt about that, but eternal life begins now. When you have Christ in your life now, you have eternal life now. You have a whole different quality and character of life that's more than in length, but it's quality in depth and contentment and fulfillment. You have God Almighty. You have divine, supernatural life within you. That's why you can't ever be lost. Because you become a child of God, and within you, within your spirit, is the living life. He says, "I give unto them eternal life, and they shall never perish." And Jesus didn't say, "They shall never perish unless they fail in their performance." And I want to say again, without Jesus Christ, the only thing you've got to go on, brother, is performance. If it isn't by grace, it's performance. You will never know how well you've performed. You say, "Well, I think I'm doing pretty good." You come to your deathbed, you begin to think about all the things you didn't do. You see, it isn't performance, it's grace. If it were performance, all of us would be lost. But because it's grace, all of us can be saved. There's a third gift that we have, and one that we probably don't think too much about as a gift, and that is in 1 John chapter 1. Look, if you will. And here John is talking about his relationship and their relationship to Christ and to each other. And so he says in verse 2, "The life which was manifested and we have seen and bear witness and proclaim to you, that is the eternal life, which was with the Father and was manifested to us." Now, you know what he says in that verse? He is identifying eternal life with Jesus. He says, when you have Jesus, you have life. Notice what he says. "And the life which was manifested and we have seen and bear witness and proclaim to you," that is the eternal life, "which was with the Father," he's speaking of Christ, "and was manifested to us in human flesh. What we have seen and heard, we proclaim to you also, that you also may have fellowship with us, and indeed our fellowship is with the Father and with His Son, Jesus Christ." Now think about this for a moment. One of the most priceless possessions you and I have is the personal possession of being able to fellowship on a one-to-one basis intimately with the God who created this world. Now think about this for a moment. Every other religion in the world, regardless of what the religion may be, every other religion in the world, they can worship their gods, they can revere their gods, they can honor their gods, they can praise their gods, they can make sacrifices and offerings to their gods, but there's one thing they can't do with their God. They can't fellowship with Him. Because you see, for two people to fellowship, you've got to have two living objects. And all these other gods are dead. My friend, the Christian is the only person in the world who has the powerful potential of fellowshipping with his God. God the Father, God the Son, God the Holy Spirit. Look at that word, if you will. The word fellowship comes from the Greek word koinos, which speaks in terms here of relationship. Something having something in common. So when he says, "We have fellowship with the Father and with His Son, Jesus Christ," it is a sharing relationship. The word fellowship is a giving and receiving. It's a sharing. And you see, when you and I think about the fact that we can have fellowship with God, we're talking about the kind of communication we can have. We're talking about the kind of fellowship we have. You see, let me tell you why you and I neglect the most powerful, precious possession we have on this earth as believers. The privilege of talking to the God who created this world. the privilege of talking to the God who's, he says he has it all in his hand. He can speak, whisper, or think and put galaxies into space. Create multitudes of worlds, fling them from his omnipotent fingers. And he says that you and I have the privilege of talking to him. Just telling him how we feel. Why do you suppose that having access to be able to carry on a conversation with Almighty God? I mean, and besides that, we have all these love letters. It's just one big love book that he wrote us. Having access to all of this, why do you suppose we don't talk to God more than we do? I'll tell you why. It's real simple. You say it's sin, that's the reason. No, that's not the reason. The primary reason we don't talk to this great, wonderful Heavenly Father who's just poured out everything in heaven upon us, the reason we don't talk to Him any more than we do is because we don't know Him very well. That's the reason. The reason we feel insecure, inadequate, and inferior, incompetent, worthless, and that we don't belong, and feel rejected in God's judgment, is condemned, guilty, and all the other things we feel, is because we don't know Him. You see, the more I understand who He is, the more I want to talk to Him. The more I want to listen to Him. The more I want to seek His wisdom and guidance and direction. And the more confident I am that when I come to Him, I'm going to get exactly what I'm looking for. My friend, listen to me. I don't know of many tragedies in life anymore than living a Christian life and never discovering what God is really like. I'll tell you what it's like. This is a poor example, but let's try it. It's like being married for a man or a woman, vice versa, to the most wonderful, exciting, handsome, or beautiful, enriching, fulfilling, contenting, dream upon dream upon dream upon dream of your life as a marriage partner. Fulfill every single need you have, every desire of your heart. I mean the epitome of what you would consider a husband or wife. Being married to them, never talk to them, never listen to them, never accept their love, never give their love, and go through life and having missed one of life's greatest joys, to live with someone you love with all of your heart and to be loved in return, to fulfill the desires of your heart. Did you know so many of God's people are stumbling and fumbling and floundering through life? And here's the Heavenly Father saying, here I am. Come unto me, all you that labor under heavy laden. I'll give you rest. And we just sort of moving our way through life, trying to figure it out and trying to get through and trying to make it somehow. And here is a precious, loving Father who's available, willing, if we would just take time to talk to Him. He says, rest in the Lord. Listen, you can't rest in the Lord while you're fighting life's battles. Stress, strains, insecurity, inadequacy, inferior, worried, fretting, and doomed with life. He says one of the most priceless possessions you and I have is the second-by-second, moment-by-moment access into fellowship, conversation with the God who created us. I want to tell you, my friend, you ought to make one of the priorities in your life to discover who God is, what He's like, what He can do in your life, and what He's willing to do. Listen, we have fellowship with the Father and with His Son, Jesus Christ. Now, one last thing, listen. Sometimes we won't go out of our way and initiate a new relationship because we're afraid of being rejected. I want to tell you something. If that's the reason you've not moved toward God, I can tell you this for sure. You don't ever have to feel or worry about being rejected. Not only will He accept you, but He'll move into the most intimacy of your life to listen, to share, to give, to receive. And my friends, you can build a relationship and a fellowship with Him that will sustain you through every trial and heartache of life. That's yours because of your relationship to Him. And when you take those three possessions, acceptance, His eternal life, and the capacity for fellowship, than inadequacy, inferiority, and insecurity. Drain them to the wayside, and we just get stronger and deeper and richer in our relationship to Him. And that's my desire for you. If you'll discover what God's like, you will rush to that fellowship. Let's pray together. Father, how beautiful you've made the Christian life. How accessible you've made yourself to us. How accepting you are of all types of folks. You are never a rejecter of anyone who comes to you. I pray, Father, that many might kneel right where they are, where they're sitting, driving, whatever it might be, to say, Lord, I want to ask you to forgive me of my sin. I receive Jesus Christ as my personal Savior. And here and now, no longer performance, but I want to live by grace through faith in Christ. Thank you, Father, for all that you're going to do and for all the richness of this book and all the richness within our lives because the presence of Jesus Christ, we pray. Amen.
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2: When he accepted you, he did not accept you on a performance basis. Those who believe that you can be saved today and fall tomorrow, do you know what they're preaching? They're preaching salvation by performance. I'm accepted by grace. My salvation continues on the basis of performance. If I turn left, I'm rejected. If I turn right, I'm accepted. So what you have is you have salvation by grace and performance. Now, I want to tell you, my friend, nothing could present more insecurity to anybody alive than to think by grace God saved you, but now you've got to keep yourself by performance. Because you see, what that says is this. First of all, if that's my theology, I've got to figure out, well, what's the performance standard? The Ten Commandments, well, that's already wiped me out. It wiped Paul out. It wiped everybody else, so I can't do that. So I'm lost at that point. So what's the standard? The Sermon on the Mount? Well, I don't measure up to that either, so let's chalk that one off. But I've still got to keep myself by performing, so what else can I do? I read the Old Testament. I pray. I give. I go to church, but how much do I have to give? How many times do I go? Do I have to go every Wednesday night? Listen, you could have a nervous breakdown trying to be a Spirit-filled believer. For the simple reason, what's the standard? What are you measuring up to? What's the performance then? And you see, God Almighty never said you're saved by grace and kept by performance.
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2: From the Ma'alama Media News Center, I'm Chaz Ontai. Honolulu's new Hazard Explorer is giving Oahu residents a closer look at disaster threats. This online tool will show which areas face tsunami, flood, wildfire, or dam evacuation risks. Users will be able to enter an address or select a location on an online map. To find the site, just Google Oahu Hazard Explorer. And five dead adult coconut rhinoceros beetles were found on Maui earlier this month, marking the second time the invasive pest has been found on the island this year. Three beetles were found in two detection traps in Waikapu on June 4th, and on June 8th, two dead beetles were discovered in traps. A single dead adult was found in a detection trap at Kahului Airport on April 1st. Prior to the April detection, the invasive pest was not known to be established on Maui. Celebrate summer with Timmy T's. 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Sunny with some morning showers, highs in the upper 80s.
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0: Welcome to Through the Bible, where we're picking up the story of Joseph as he was sold into slavery at the hands of his own brothers. Our teacher, of course, is Dr. J. Vernon McGee. I'm Steve Schwetz, your host, welcoming you aboard the Bible bus for another great adventure in the Old Testament book of Genesis. Now, as you find your seat, Greg and I have an update on great things that are happening with God's Word in Scandinavia.
1: Well, that's right. And every month, Steve, we like to highlight our main global newsletter article, because now, by the grace of God, we have a lot of different team members traveling the globe, knowing our partners more intimately, and you're part of that team. And we're very grateful that you also not only went, but you're willing to write an article. I appreciate that, you know, because you're a volunteer.
0: Yeah,
1: so you're worth every cent, really. We feel that way. I'm just kidding.
0: No, we value
1: it a lot, Steve.
0: Yeah, and it is a blessing to be able to just see the ministry. I mean, I've spent literally decades talking about it from behind the microphone, and then, you know, about a decade ago, having the opportunity to go out and see it firsthand for myself. And now being able to come back from the Scandinavian countries, particularly, I visited three partners there in Finland, Norway, and Sweden.
1: Right.
0: And I want to spend a little bit of time talking about both Finland and Sweden. And just as an aside, and I referenced this in the article, that about a decade ago, in part because of the minimal response that we felt we were getting there, we made a difficult stewardship decision, and we cut the funding for that program.
1: Yeah.
0: And we, you know, didn't have a lot of contact with those ministry partners during that time. And then fast forward a ways, and we find out they're still airing the program, even though we're not funding it, which praise the Lord for that. But they were in a somewhat of a difficult situation, and just we re-engaged with them. And coming out of those meetings, the thing that we realized was they were not taking the program and really telling the story, the greater story of Through the Bible, like we do, like what we're doing right now, talking about other countries and the impact, which has such a pull on people, I think. And the Lord uses those kind of testimonies to allow people to say, I want to be a part of that. I want to pray for it, most important thing, but also I want to support it financially. And so we're re-engaging with these partners. I'm going to be going back in the, right now, the June timeframe during for a couple of weeks and spending some time with the Swedish ministry and with the Finnish ministry to rework their programs so that the introductions include some of the things that we have, the testimonies from different parts of the world, the impact that the program is having in that language, so that it'll get people more engaged. They just don't think, oh, it's a program I listen to. There's going to be a specific ask. Asking is always for prayer is the first thing. And if the Lord leads you to support the Bible bus, great. Go ahead and support the Bible bus.
1: Well, and the world has changed so much in the last 10 or 20 years. And so many of these ministries, we had a model, say, 20 years ago, where we trusted our main partner, Transworld Radio, and we would let them train the people and convey the message. Well, globalism has risen, and everybody around the world is a much more aware of the rest of the world. The world is not isolated the way it used to be.
0: Yeah.
1: And so in those old days, we didn't talk about maybe in Scandinavia, the ministry to China or India. But now everybody, I mean, think about COVID. The whole world wore a mask in 1 year.
0: Yes.
1: And the whole world knew about this one thing called COVID. And so we are now taking a different strategy. And I think what's important for our listeners to hear is we don't just, you know, go on autopilot through the Bible. We made a tough decision not to fund it because we didn't think it was worth it. Now we're coming back and saying, I think it is worth it. We're going to invest in it human-wise and financially now.
0: Yeah. One thing I also want to bring out is independent of really Through the Bible, unsolicited in Finland and Sweden, both partners said to me, we are seeing what I've seen in my own church and what I think we've seen in this country for quite a while is there is a revival and a resurgence of interest in biblical things among particularly young men.
1: Yes, yeah.
0: And both Finland and Sweden are having that. So we see real opportunity to re-engage with those ministry partners, make some changes to the program, and have it be effective. We're looking at revoicing the Swedish program because it is now about 30 years old. Mm-hmm. We're trying to figure out, okay, do we do this again? And we're thinking we're going to do that. So you can be praying for that. And Greg, why don't you do that as we begin the program?
1: Father, thank you for the way that you provide and guide and lead this ministry. And thank you that Steve and the team had the chance to be in Scandinavia and see the fruit of your word. And I pray as we invest more in that part of the world, that you will reach more people with your word. In the name of Jesus, we ask. Amen.
0: We're off to Genesis 39 on Through the Bible with Dr. J. Vernon McGee.
2: Friends, if you have your Bible and have turned there to the 39th chapter of Genesis, and I trust you have the notes and outlines, and if you have them, why, you'll want to follow along. If you do not, then be sure and write in and ask for yours today. Now, we return to the story of Joseph. We saw last time that we were looking at Joseph in the 37th chapter that he was sold down in the land of Egypt to Potiphar, an officer of Pharaoh and captain of his guard. Now, this is a pretty dreary prospect for a 17-year-old boy now way down in a foreign land sold into slavery. And there is certainly nothing in the outward aspect of things to bring any encouragement to his heart at all. And this boy seems to be more or less of a hard luck boy. You'll notice down in the land of Egypt, just as everything seems to be moving smoothly and nicely for him, then something always happens. But it happens for a purpose. And it was difficult for Joseph to see it. God never appeared to him at all. He's the one patriarch now that God did not appear to. And yet there's no person in the Old Testament in whose life the purpose of God is more clearly seen than in Joseph. The providence of God is manifest in every detail of this man's life. The hand of God was upon him, and the leading of the Lord is evident. But Joseph is the one to whom God did not appear directly. God appeared to Abraham, he appeared to Isaac and Jacob, but not to Joseph. And we see, though, the direction of God in his life more clearly than in any other. He's the Old Testament example of Romans 8:28. We know that all things work together for good to them that love God, to them who are the called according to his purpose. And Joseph himself expressed it in rather vivid language. When you get to the last chapter of Genesis, you'll find out when the brethren, at the death of their father, felt like Joseph might turn on them, they came to him to actually ask for mercy. And he told them, he held no grudge against him. He says, "But as for you, ye thought evil against me, but God meant it unto good, to bring to pass, as it is this day, to save much people alive." So that everything that happened in his life, looking at it from the outward aspect at the time, it looked dark. It looked like it was terrible. But each one of these was a step bringing to fruition God's purpose in this man's life. And we need to reckon that even in our own lives today, that whom the Lord loveth, he chasteneth. And God will not let anything come to a child of his unless it gets his permission, even something bad. You remember Satan had to say, well, there's a hedge about Job. Well, God let the hedge down. There's a hedge about you if you're God's child. And nothing can touch you unless it gets his permission. And friends, if it gets his permission, all things are working for good. Even our misfortunes, our heartbreak, our suffering are for good in his glory. Now let's follow this young man, Joseph, and we'll see what's going to happen to him. And Joseph was brought down to Egypt, and Potiphar, an officer of Pharaoh, captain of the guard, an Egyptian, bought him of the hands of the Ishmaelites, which had brought him down thither. Fine-looking young man, 17 years old, make a very fine helper, and slaves were certainly sold in that day. And the Lord was with Joseph, and he was a prosperous man, and he was in the house of his master, the Egyptian. Now, immediately that he gets into the home of Potiphar, an officer of Pharaoh, while the Lord was obviously with him, a blessing came to that home. And his master saw that the Lord was with him, and that the Lord made all that he did to prosper in his hand. Well, now this sounds fine. This is great up to this point. And you'd like to add, and they lived happily ever after, but they didn't. Because this is life. This is reality. And the child of God's going to encounter temptation and trouble and problems in this world. This is what's going to happen to Joseph. Now notice verse 4, and Joseph found grace in his sight, and he served him, and he made him overseer over his house, and all that he had he put into his hand. Now just think of this, because of the way that Joseph served, why he's elevated now to the position where he handles all of the material substance, the chattels, I guess even the real estate of this man. In other words, the man trusted him with everything. Verse 5, it came to pass from the time that he had made him overseer in his house and over all that he had, that the Lord blessed the Egyptian's house for Joseph's sake. And the blessing of the Lord was upon all that he had in the house and in the field. And now verse 6, and he left all that he had in Joseph's hand. And he knew not aught he had save the bread which he did eat. And Joseph was a goodly person and well favored. This man trusted him so much that he never even demanded an accounting at all. He didn't have to get a CPA to go over the books. He believed in this young man. And the only thing that Potiphar worried about as an officer of Pharaoh was that he pleased Pharaoh and that he did his job there, and he just let Joseph handle his own personal affairs. Only thing that he knew was that when he sat down at the table, the food was put before him. That's all that he was interested in, because he trusted this young man. Now, notice what's going to happen. Verse 7, and it came to pass after these things that his master's wife cast her eyes upon Joseph, and she said, lie with me. Now, if you'll note here, this man, Potiphar, gave him obviously the full run of this home, palace, and he had charge of everything. And while Joseph was busy, while the wife was busy, but she was busy scheming up. He was a handsome young man. I don't know this, but I have a notion old Potiphar was an old man. That was generally the custom in that day anyway, an old man and a young wife. And so she sees Joseph, and she attempts to entice him. Now notice, and he refused and said unto his master's wife, behold, my master wotteth not what is with me in the house. That is, he doesn't know all, and he hath committed all that he hath to my hand. There is none greater in his house than I, neither hath he kept back anything from me but thee, because thou art his wife. How then can I do this great wickedness and sin against God? Now, do you notice that this young man is serving God in all of this? When he went down to the land of Egypt, which was loaded with idols, it was a land filled with idolatry just as much as Babylon was. In that land of idolatry, Joseph maintained a testimony for the living and true God and a high moral standard. When this woman enticed him, why, he said no. He said, my master's turned over everything to me, but you, you're his wife. Look what a high viewpoint that Joseph had of marriage at this time. Way back here at the beginning, you see, God gave marriage to mankind. It's given to all mankind. And when a man begins to despise the marriage vow, he is beginning to despise God, friends. And a man that will do that will generally break any vow he's made to God. It's been always interesting for me to note in my ministry that a divorced person, that is, who gets a divorce because he's been unfaithful, that generally that individual will get as far from God as any person possibly can. And I've seen that happen again and again. Now, Joseph here is attempting to be true to God, and what a high viewpoint that he has. Now, look what's going to come to pass because of the fact that he is attempting to serve the living and true God. It came to pass, as she spake to Joseph day by day, that he hearken not unto her to lie by her or to be with her. You see, this man Potiphar, as an officer of Pharaoh, was away from home a great deal. I expect maybe too much away from home. And this woman didn't just tempt Joseph one time, but again and again and again. It was a constant temptation to him. And this young man did not yield. Well, you can imagine that welling up in her now. There is just absolutely boiling a resentment now against Joseph. And the old bromide has it, hell hath no fury like that of a woman scorned. And believe me, she's going to take revenge on Joseph. Notice verse 11 now of chapter 39 of Genesis. And it came to pass about this time that Joseph went into the house to do his business, and there was none of the men of the house there within. She caught him by his garment, saying, lie with me. And he left his garment in her hand and fled and got him out. And it came to pass, when she saw that he had left his garment in her hand and was fled forth, that she called unto the men of her house and spake unto them, saying, see, he hath brought in a Hebrew unto us to mock us. Things weren't so well between Potiphar and his wife. Notice how she speaks of him in such a mean, degrading way. She says, see, he hath brought in a Hebrew unto us to mock us. In other words, the wife probably had been guilty of this before. The one man that I feel sorry for is Potiphar. He's the sap, if there ever was one. But I'm of the opinion that he suspected something all along. And she's been beginning now to cover up her tracks. She says, see, he brought in a Hebrew unto us to mock us. He came in unto me to lie with me, and I cried with a loud voice. May I say to you, this boy now, just in his teens, down there in the land of Egypt, now is being framed in the most dastardly manner. And it came to pass, when he heard that I lifted up my voice and cried, that he left his garment with me and fled and got him out. Now that's still her charge against him. And she laid up his garment by her until his lord came home. In other words, the husband was away from home. And so she has all of this built up, this story, to tell him when he arrives. And when he arrives, why, she spake unto him according to these words, saying, the Hebrew servant which thou hast brought unto us came in unto me to mock me. And it came to pass, as I lifted up my voice and cried, that he left his garment with me and fled out. And it came to pass, when his master heard the words of his wife, which she spake unto him, saying, after this manner did thy servant to me, that his wrath was kindled. Now he believed her, though. This fellow Potiphar, I don't know what he was. He's an officer in the army of Pharaoh. He must have been among the brass. I guess when he was with them, he probably was a pretty sharp soldier, but he sure was a stupid husband. And he's a sap. He believes his wife. I feel sorry for him married to this woman. He doesn't stand a chance. And I'm of the opinion she'd been unfaithful many times before. And Joseph was to be another one in her conquest, and it just didn't work. So she frames up against the young man. The charge now is brought against him. And Joseph's master took him and put him into the prison, a place where the king's prisoners were bound, and he was there in the prison. Now, here this boy is certainly having bad luck, is he not? He was the favorite up there of his father, wearing a coat of many colors. The next thing he knew, his brothers take off the coat. They put him down in a pit. The next thing, he hears them dickering with tradesmen. Ishmaelites go into Egypt, and this boy, 17-year-old boy, sold down into Egypt. And I'm of the opinion on the way down, and after he got there, he spent many nights wetting the pillow with his tears, and he certainly was homesick. Now, just as he's getting along in this new position, been elevated to a high position, He's a capable young man and a fine-looking young man. The wife of Potiphar, she attempted to lure him to commit a sin. And his high moral standard is something that you need to note. And he does not yield. And as a result, why, she frames him. And the poor boy doesn't stand a chance. After all, you can see the position that Joseph is in. He's a slave. And though he's been elevated, he's still a slave. And on the other side, here is Potiphar's wife. It's like Caesar's wife. You just don't say anything about her. And her word would be accepted. You can well understand poor Joseph. He didn't even need to open his mouth. He's guilty before he could make any kind of a defense at all. And he summarily and immediately finds himself put in the prison. And he's put in the prison where those that were prisoners of Pharaoh were put. Now again, in verse 21, we read, "But the Lord was with Joseph and showed him mercy and gave him favor in the sight of the keeper of the prison. And the keeper of the prison committed to Joseph's hand all the prisoners that were in the prison, and whatsoever they did there, he was the doer of it. The keeper of the prison looked not to anything that was under his hand, because the Lord was with him. And that which he did, the Lord made it to prosper." Now, the hand of God is certainly obvious and seen in this man's life. But over against it is these terrible things that happened to him. Now he finds himself in prison. How discouraging that must be or would have been to the average person. But the interesting thing is, we're told the Lord's with Joseph. He didn't appear to him as he did to the other patriarchs. And he showed him mercy. And lo and behold, Joseph found favor here with the keeper of the prison. Now, I think he was naturally a very attractive young man and a man of tremendous ability. I think that is true beyond a shadow of a doubt, that he was a man of remarkable ability. But the important thing is, all of that would have come to naught had not God been with him. And God was with this young man, and God was leading him. All of this is moving to the accomplishment of a purpose in this young man's life. Now, Joseph recognized that. And when he recognized that, that gave him a buoyancy, an attitude of optimism. The circumstances did not get him down. He lived on top of his circumstances. I have a preacher friend of mine, and he tells me that my problem is the circumstances are all on top of me, and I never live on top of my circumstances. Well, I'm of the opinion that that's true to a

0: Joseph's boy. Now, the thing is that the story of Joseph reveals that every man does not have his prize. Satan says he does. But there have been several men that Satan couldn't buy. Joseph was one. Job was another. Paul the Apostle was another. These were men, and there have been many of them, that Satan can't buy. He certainly despises mankind. And poor old Potiphar here, he's the one to be pitied, and not Joseph, actually. And it's a good thing Joseph is out of that home, but God's moving in his life. Was it the will of God for Joseph to be put in prison? Well, it's almost essential for him to be there. We're going to see that next time. Until then, may God richly bless you, my beloved.
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13: Many young people go to colleges and universities and leave their faith, or they have a major crisis in their faith. 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

0: and scholar Pat Zukerin. Today's program is part of a series on staying Christian in college. And whether you're going to college yourself, or maybe you have a child or a grandchild who's leaving the nest and going to the university, today's program is going to be very informative. Here's Pat Zukerin.
1: It is not surprising that universities are littered with dropouts from Christian groups. Their non-rational, subjective faith is cruelly punctured by varsity-level questions, and many manage to survive only by resorting to a severely schizophrenic faith, which they hold to be true religiously, but not intellectually, historically, or scientifically. And there are many statistics out there saying that many professing Christians, after 4 years on a public university campus, do not return to church. Now, why is that the case? Well, with us today, we've got a great guest, Dr. Jay Budziszewski. He's professor of political science there at the University of Texas in Austin, one of the largest public universities in the country. He is the author of several books, and one of the books that you need to get if you have kids going off to college or if you're a freshman preparing for the university campus, this is a book you're going to want to get. It's called How to Stay Christian in College, put out by NAV Press. And we want to welcome Dr. Jay Budziszewski to the show. Welcome to the show, Doctor.
2: Hi, I'm glad to be with you.
1: Jay, tell us a little bit about your background. Now, you didn't come to the university as a Christian, did you?
2: No, I didn't. I'd had a Christian upbringing, but I had abandoned my faith myself not long after entering college, and I didn't recover my faith again until after I'd finished my education and been teaching a year or two.
1: Now, in my experience speaking on college campuses and dealing with numerous college students, they find a public university to be a hostile arena for the Christian. Why is that the case?
2: Well, there are several reasons. One of them is overt hostility, you know, where you are ridiculed by other students or occasionally by professors in the classroom. Much more common than that kind of overt hostility is a kind of a covert hostility, where the assumptions of what you're teaching are just so radically antithetical to the Christian faith. Nobody has to tell you the Christian faith is wrong. You're just going to get that feeling, have that understanding from everything that you hear, from the way conversations go, from the subtext, the undertones of conversation in the classroom. You see? Yeah, in other words, suppose that the assumption from which your biology class or your physics class is taking place is that nothing is real except matter, that material nature is all there is. That's called naturalism. Well, there is no room in such a picture for the supernatural. And if you swallow that picture, you're going to be swallowing premises that imply that the Christian faith is false.
1: But we're not saying that there's a conspiracy on the public university campuses to brainwash our kids, but definitely there is a worldview that is antithetical to the Christian theistic worldview, isn't there?
2: Yes, there is. You're right that it isn't a conspiracy, although now and then you do run into a professor who really does have an anti-Christian agenda. But no, it's not a conspiracy. I've got some unfortunate news, though. It's not just secular public universities. This kind of thing can also happen, and it often does, at nominally Christian schools that broadcast themselves, advertise themselves as Christian, but that have really absorbed a secular point of view.
1: Yeah, I would fully agree with you. You know, I went to a, quote, Christian university, and, you know, coming from Hawaii, I had just accepted Christ in my senior year, and when I heard that there is a Christian university, I thought that's the only one in the world. You know, I didn't know there were such things, and I thought I was going to be in paradise, you know, and I got there, and I found out that it was just like going to a public university. You know, there was as much sexual immorality, but also the schools were coming from a very naturalistic bias, really anti-supernatural kind of things, and biology and sciences were coming from that worldview, and really there wasn't much difference except for a few very committed Christian professors.
2: Yes, you know, we talk about peer pressure as something that operates on young people. Peer pressure operates on college faculty too. They look to the approval of their peers. As a matter of fact, I would say that as a group, intellectuals, professors, you know, people in the chattering classes, whether they're in universities or not, tend to look even more hungrily to the approval of people like them.
0: Dr. Budziszewski, I was going to ask you, I know that the Christian often undergoes hostility, overt and covert, in the university classroom, but tell us quickly, what are some mistakes that Christian students often make in the classroom?
2: Well, I think that one of the mistakes that they make is by trying to make their case on biblical grounds when they're speaking with people, of course, who don't accept the authority of the Bible. Suppose that your professor is taking a naturalistic point of view and you say, but the Bible says that. Well, now, why should he listen to you if he doesn't accept the Bible as authoritative?
0: Right.
2: It just sounds to him as though you're rejecting the use of our reasoning powers, rejecting the Bible. What you do have to do is present an argument that is Christian, but that is not an appeal to faith alone, that makes use of the mind, that is going to start from premises that even the non-believer has to admit that he shares. Another mistake that Christian students often make is that they try to challenge. There's another problem that I'll mention in a moment that is just about the opposite of this. But those who have enough gumption to challenge what's going on in the classroom sometimes don't focus enough. It's enough to just take issue with one thing. You don't have to prove your professor wrong. In fact, you probably don't even want to try to do that. But just raise some questions. Just say enough to suggest that there's another point of view that's rationally defensible. Okay? You just have to get a foot in the door. After all, the professor is in charge of the classroom, and he's supposed to be. That's his job. He's got authority there, and that needs to be respected. But you can still get a foot in the door. You can raise questions about his definition of toleration, for instance, or about some of the assumptions that he's making about purposelessness in the origin of biological species. You can talk about the evidence for design in nature. You can ask questions about where his premises would really lead. You can just push them a little further. This you can do. You know, I had a student once in one class who actually got up, and he started to read a Christian poem that he'd written to the class. Now, I'm sure he was trying to be persuasive, but it was bad poetry, and it was all in churchy language. You know, the non-believers in the class didn't know what he was talking about, and even the Christians were mostly rather embarrassed. So that rather than gaining ground, he lost ground. He wasn't following the example of somebody like Paul, who, when he's speaking with non-believers, for instance, on Mars Hill on the Areopagus in Athens, he speaks to them in their language. He reminds them of things that they already believe. He starts where they are, and that's why he can advance with them. Another very important thing that I think it's important to do in all such encounters, and this is outside of the classroom too, when you're talking with your friends, you know, we don't rely enough on prayer. We sometimes prepare in every imaginable way except to pray. Now, if it's really true that God is our strength here, we ought to be praying before such conversations and encounters and during them and after them. And we ought to be praying for not only the success of the conversation or the encounter, but praying for the soul of the person and the mind of the person with whom we're speaking. We don't do nearly enough of that. Now, you know, I hate to say this, Pat and Kevin, but the more frequent mistake is not sounding like a jerk in the classroom, but not opening your mouth at all. So many of my Christian students, they just let the field be dominated by the non-believers. One young man who was a not real well prepared Christian, but he wasn't too bad in his preparation. He was getting there. He came to my office hours after class one day, and he said, "I liked the answer that you gave that atheist student in class. I don't remember how the subject of God had come up. We might have been studying Thomas Aquinas." And I said, he made it clear that he was a Christian. I said, "Well, why didn't you say something then? Why didn't you give an answer?" This was a general discussion period. And he said, "Well, it seemed to me that you were doing fine on your own." Now, <Yeah. laughs> well, sure. But you know what? It is also going to mean a lot more to his fellow students. Another problem is pietistic, emotionalistic traditions where we say that our relationship with God is a matter of sort of feeling good with him, you know, and mm-hmm. feeling comfortable with him and inner devotional life. And while those things are important, every sphere of life is supposed to be given to God. There's not supposed to be any part of us, including our mind, that is not surrendered to him. So if we just focus on how close we feel to God in our devotional life, we're not developing our mind, we're not availing ourselves of the riches of the Christian intellectual tradition. You know, it's only our own fault if we feel outgunned when we go into the classroom as Christians, because actually the Christian intellectual tradition is richer, has answers, has resources for providing answers that that the secular worldviews just don't have. So we shouldn't ever have to feel outgunned in that way.
0: Pat's special guest, Dr. Jay Budziszewski of the University of Texas. Pat will have this interview series with Dr. Budziszewski available at evidenceandanswers.org. You can go there. Give it to that student who's on his way to college or who is in college right now. Dr. Budziszewski has some terrific resources, including How to Stay Christian in College. He's also written The Revenge of Conscience and What We Can't Not Know. That's about the objective nature of morals. In the meantime, go to evidenceandanswers.org. Pat?
1: Dr. Budziszewski, we're talking about Christians in the classroom facing some of the academic challenges. And one of the things we're talking about is that a lot of Christians are not well prepared to articulate their position inside and outside of class. Can a Christian, is it feasible that a Christian can actually not challenge but articulate his position in front of the classroom, in front of a university professor? Is the Christian position defensible in an arena like that?
2: Oh, yes, it is. I think that you just have to keep your mind on what you're about. For instance, you want to limit yourself to a single point. You're not going to have a chance to present the whole gospel. Your teacher is not going to give you a chance for that. And it's not necessary. People who are interested will ask you about this afterward. The professor himself may ask you about this afterward. He may say, you know, I was interested by some of the things that you said. Don't misunderstand me. They sound wrong, but still I'm interested. Why don't you come in during office hours? This kind of thing does happen. So you limit yourself to a single point. You don't lecture. You reason simply and clearly. You don't Bible bash your teacher or anybody else. And you have to model courtesy, of course. You show respect for what your teacher and the other students are saying. You don't interrupt them. You stay calm rather than getting flustered, excited, impatient, angry. And you recognize that you don't have to quote-unquote win. So what if the professor isn't convinced? So what if he gets the last word? Of course he's going to get the last word. It's his classroom. So what if he changed the subject? It doesn't matter. All you have to do is plant a seed. Now, I don't think that these things are too hard, and so I don't think it is unreasonable to expect that that we can do things like that.
1: Well, let me give you a scenario, Dr. Budziszewski, and just tell me how you would play this out. But I remember being in physics class, and the professor was talking about the age of the Earth and everything, and then he turned to the class and he said, now some people here believe in what's called catastrophism, that there's some kind of worldwide flood and there's an ark and all these animals went into the ark. Who believes in that story? Who, raise your hand, who believes in that story? You know, and he was looking at the whole class. There was about 200 in this physics class, and I think me and about two other students raised our hands, you know, and then he went off about how a flood could not have happened. You've got a lot of problems if you're going to hold to catastrophism. And he was, you know, openly challenging us, saying, what do you have to say to that, students? And I really didn't know what to say. I was intimidated. He had a couple PhDs. We had all these students staring at us. You know, man, I didn't know what to do. Now, how would you recommend that we enter into that kind of arena? What would you recommend if that scenario should pop up for the Christian student?
2: That scenario actually is quite common. I know another student myself. Well, he's not a student any longer. Now he's a professor himself, and I'm glad to say he's a courageous Christian professor. But he was once challenged when he was in graduate school by a professor who said, all of you in here are too intelligent to be pro-life, right? Now, she didn't say, is anyone here pro-life, raise your hand, in a challenging way. But it was something like the same situation, if anything, even more threatening. He should have held up his hand and said, well, you know, I'd like to suggest that I'm pro-life, but I am intelligent. And this kind of situation, when we're under that sort of a challenge, the idea is to intimidate you even before you speak, so that you will not give a good defense of your position.
3: Kind of poisoning the well, isn't it?
2: Poisoning the expectations of other people. That when you open your mouth, of course, it's going to be silly. But you just have to remember going in. Look, these people don't agree with you. They think it's silly. That's not going to be a surprise to you, so that it won't cast you down when you discover it in the classroom. And you just have to remember, your faith is not grounded on whether the professor raises his eyebrow at you and gives you a funny look, or whether a student in the next row over giggles when you say, well, as a matter of fact, I think that so-and-so is true, or that so-and-so is not true, and here's why. Now, you may not be able to answer every argument that your professor has offered. You don't have to, but what you can say is, well, I do believe so-and-so. Here is how I came to that position, and here are some questions that I would here are some questions that I would want to raise. See where the professor goes then. See how he responds. You may have a chance to develop the argument more fully. You know, you may not. But you're not going to be. You're probably, if you're a student, not going to be put in a position where suddenly you're going to be called in front and be in a formal debate with six PhDs for an hour and a half. You're just going to have to make a point or two clearly and cogently, and then the professor is going to want to get on to another subject because he's got a lecture to give.
1: Right, you bring up a good point of being humble and respectful to the professor, and in fact, that professor that I mentioned, that physics professor, I'd been walking with the Lord for about 5 years. I was in my senior year. And so, like you said, I was a lot more humble, a lot more calm, articulated my position, and let him articulate his, and didn't argue with him or anything. And I actually became one of his favorite students. You know, he put my name on his final exam on several of the questions. So,
2: I think another thing that's helpful is to think very carefully about what ground needs to be defended and what ground doesn't. You know, you too much is being everything's being challenged. Everything in the faith is being challenged. What do you need to defend? If it's a point that is at issue, even among biblically orthodox Christians, now, for instance, whether the earth is young or whether it's old, whether God's creation took a short time or a long time, the answer to that question is no doubt very important. But even biblically orthodox Christians disagree about how to interpret some of the Genesis texts and so forth. I would concentrate my defense not on arguing about a particular position within that intra-Christian debate, but rather on defending the key issue that is at issue between Christians and other believers. Whether a Christian thinks that the earth was created in a short time or in a long time, nevertheless, all Christians believe that the crucial thing is that it was done by God. That whatever processes, whatever method that he used to do this, his designing and creating intelligence and his power was behind it. So the critical issue is not intra-Christian things, but rather the point that's at issue between yourself and the other believer, in this case, design.
1: Well, Dr. Budziszewski, in the last few minutes, talk to the youth pastor and the parent and the Christian teen out there. How can they prepare themselves to enter the public university campus?
2: Well, okay, there are several things here. One of them, this may surprise you because we've been talking about intellectual matters, but this is something that is not solely intellectual. I think that young people going off to college have to shake themselves of a certain idea, and youth pastors and parents need to be sure that they are making clear what a silly idea this is. Don't go off to college thinking that you can do it on your own. There is no such thing as a solitary Christian. The only way to lead the Christian life is in communion with and in fellowship with other Christians. So you have to be regularly worshiping. You have to have a community of faith, an actual church that is your church. And I think you know, a lot of students will assume that if they have a Christian fellowship group on campus, they don't need to go to church because that's their church. No, it isn't. They need both. Because in the Christian fellowship group, they're going to meet all people just like them. That's good, because they're people experiencing the same challenges that they're experiencing. But on the other hand, in real church, they're dealing with and meeting with people who are not like them, and that's good, too, because the body of Christ includes many different limbs, okay? We're not all thumbs. Some of us are elbows, and some of us are legs, and some of us are eyes and mouths in the body of Christ, and we need to have respect for the whole body of Christ and not just that organ that we are. So you see, when students go off onto the campus and they think, well, it's just you and me, Jesus. I can pray by myself. I can worship by myself. I can tell other people about Jesus by myself. I can study the Bible by myself. I can be compassionate to the suffering by myself. Well, it doesn't work. You find yourself coming under other influences. Some people give different advice here. They ignore the fact that people have this excessively individualistic idea about living the faith, and instead they just tell them resist peer pressure. Now, I think that's the wrong advice. It's true that on some occasions you do have to resist peer pressure, but, you know, in a broader sense, God made us as social creatures. He expected that we would be influenced by our peers. And the first line of defense against unhealthy peer pressure is to be exposed to the right kind of peer pressure from the right kind of peers, your brothers and sisters in the household of faith. You also need, among your fellow students, you need a Christian intellectual support group. It doesn't have to be a club with officers and, you know, regular meetings. But what I mean is that you have to have three or four friends who are serious about the intellectual dimension of living out their faith and about thinking with you about these things. Constantly being not just learning to defend yourself, let's say, but constantly being beaten up, it begins to raise some doubts about, you know, the sense in which this is good for you, right? And that's how many Christians feel. They feel like they feel that they're being beat up on. It's not, sometimes this can be exaggerated. They feel that way because of their own lack of preparation, even when, in fact, the situation is not so bad, and they're not being beat up on. They just need some confidence lessons. And I think that we have very good reasons to have plenty of confidence as Christians. But on the other hand, there really is some beating up out there going on. And we should count our blessings, because in many countries it's much, much worse than in this one.
1: Right, and one of the things a Christian needs to understand that there are answers to the challenges out there.
2: There certainly are.
1: You know, what are some sources that they can go to should they receive challenges or questions that they can't answer?
2: Well, you know, there are a lot of good Christian apologetics ministries out there, both Protestant and Catholic. You are closely associated with One Probe Ministries, which mm-hmm. is very good. There are other authors like Peter Kraft who are super on this.
1: And we see a growing number of Christian faculty throughout the country as well, don't we?
2: Yes, they are coming out from the woodwork, and it is one of the most encouraging things that I've seen in my 23 years on the university campus.
1: Very good. Very good advice from a man who has a lot of experience on a university campus. Dr. Budziszewski, thanks for being with us this week on Evidence and Answers.
2: I'm very glad to have been. You know, it's been a pleasure.
0: We want to thank you so much for listening to Evidence and Answers with Pat Zukerin on this timely topic, and remind you that you can get this entire series at our website, evidenceandanswers.org. That's evidenceandanswers.org. 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
1: there's a new feature on our website called iShows where you can download each individual show on our website, evidenceandanswers.org. Just like you download a song on iTunes, these are iShows that you can download each individual show you want, and we've got some of the top scholars on there.
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16: 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Honolulu's new Hazard Explorer is giving Oahu residents a closer look at disaster threats. This online tool will show which areas face tsunami, flood, wildfire, or dam evacuation risks. Users will be able to enter an address or select a location on an online map. 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And five dead adult coconut rhinoceros beetles were found on Maui earlier this month, marking the second time the invasive pest has been found on the island this year. Three beetles were found in two detection traps in Waikapu on June 4th, and on June 8th, two dead beetles were discovered in traps. A single dead adult was found in a detection trap at Kahului Airport on April 1st. Prior to the April detection, the invasive pest was not known to be established on Maui. Celebrate summer with Timmy T's. Order sandwich platters, cookie trays, and pickle buckets for your next party. Sunny with some morning showers, highs in the upper 80s.
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9: Good morning, Steve. My question has to do with in Revelation chapter 2, the church of Pergamos. Jesus said that they had not, you know, they've kept the faith, hadn't denied his name, but he had some things against them. And my question is Jesus their Savior and not Lord? Or they've lost their salvation? Like in 2 Peter 1:9, it says if anyone lacks any of these things, they're blind, they cannot see afar off, and they've forgotten that they've been purged from their sins. So would that apply? Anyway, that's my question.
8: Your question is the Church of Pergamos, is it a case of them not taking the lordship of Jesus seriously? Is that what you're asking?
9: I guess, yeah, you could put it that way. Yeah, is Jesus their Savior but not Lord? Or are they just completely lost their salvation because, you know, cause Jesus has that, you know, he says, he gave them a compliment saying that they had faith in his name and they hadn't denied his name, but then he says, I have these a few things against you. So they were lacking in some areas.
8: Well, they apparently had some areas where they were subject to deception because there were some false teachers in the church. Some were teaching the doctrine of the Nicolaitans, some were teaching the doctrine of Balaam.
9: Right.
8: And these were false doctrines that were being taught in the church. The church is taken to task because it was tolerating this teaching. Now, why a church would tolerate false teaching, be able to know immediately. It might be that they were still trying to evaluate it, whether it was true teaching or not. I mean, it would seem that if teaching is being done in the church, then somebody in the church must think it's true, and therefore they could be blinded or deceived
9: Right.
8: That's a possibility. I mean, a true Christian can certainly go through a phase of deception. I know that in my own Christian life, which has been for many decades, in the earlier stages, I was very impressed with certain teachings of certain teachers, which I now would consider to be quite wrong. I don't think I was compromising on the lordship of Jesus in my life. I think I was just mistaken. And so I think a person, a church even, can be honestly misled a certain distance before they've actually been, can be called defecting from their loyalty to Christ. If Jesus was standing right here among us and telling us what's right and wrong unmistakably, then there'd be no excuse, of course, for a church to get off into error. But since we are trying to discern what the word of the Lord is from the scripture and from, you know, just whatever indicators he gives us, sometimes it's sometimes we go a little bit in the wrong direction before we correct ourselves. This church was going in the wrong direction in terms of allowing certain teachers to teach in their church. Obviously, what they were teaching was pretty far-fetched. I mean, they were teaching something like Gnosticism, something like antinomianism. And yet, apparently, some of the people in church were undiscerning enough that they didn't realize this was wrong. I mean, in other words, it's not necessarily the case that they were deliberately trying to teach or believe what's wrong. It's that they were quite mistaken.
9: Right.
8: About what was right and wrong. So making mistakes is not quite the same thing as rebellion against God. However, the teachers themselves involved could have been deliberate deceivers. It's hard to say. In any case, Jesus sends this letter to the church to correct them and tell them this is not okay, and you need to repent of having had this teaching in your church.
9: Right, okay. All right. Thank you, Steve. God bless.
8: Sure. Remember, God bless you too, Michael. You need to also remember that these are letters to churches collectively. And in any church, you're likely to find some people who are truly faithful to Christ and some who are a little on the margins, and maybe even some who are hypocrites entirely in the church. And so Jesus could critique a church, in a single letter, complimenting it for its strengths, which would have to do with, you know, the better element in the church, but also criticizing some of the errors and mistakes or even sins going on in the church, which might be being committed by different people than the ones who were commended. To commend a church for its faithfulness may not mean that every last member was faithful, but in general, the church has held its ground against paganism in the society. Even if there's been a few folks in the church who are quite compromised. So, when Jesus sends an evaluation like this to a whole church, you have to realize, well, almost no church is made up of people entirely all in the same place. Some people are doing well and some are not. And so you could write to a church and say, you know, boy, you've got some really good things going on in your church, but there's some really bad things going on too. And by that, you could be referring to different parties, different people in the church than you were complimenting earlier. Anyway, those are my thoughts on that. I appreciate your call, Michael.
10: Marty, welcome to The Narrow Path. Thanks for calling.
11: Quick question. Let's see how quick. The idea that the only way that we have eternal life is a gift from God is in Christ, then the concept of eternal suffering in hell with consciousness, I can't reconcile the two.
10: Well, if the Bible teaches those two things, I'm not sure why it wouldn't be able to be reconciled. I mean, if the Bible teaches that anyone who's never heard the gospel is going to hell, and if it also teaches that hell is a place of eternal torment, then I don't see any reason why those things could not both be true. Now, I don't think the Bible clearly teaches both of those things. And so on my view, there's even less reason to find it difficult. But I will say that I've spent many, many years of my younger life, I believe both of those affirmations were true. And as unpleasant as they might be, as much as they might go against my own sentiments,
6: There's certainly nothing about both of them that would be impossible to both be true. It's like, you know, people bring up things that God did in the Old Testament that are very much against what we would wish God to do, or that what we understand, you know, to be the thing that should have been done or we would have done. And sometimes they just bring these things up as if, see, that disproves the Old Testament, or even worse, that disproves that there's a God. You know, those kinds of things don't prove any such thing. I mean, it might be that if God is as unpleasant as they're suggesting, this would be a God that they're not interested in, but it doesn't mean that he's not there or that he's not the way he describes himself. I think people sometimes, they find things objectionable, and they feel that this is so strongly objectionable that it must not be true. But that's not the same thing as an argument against it. I find it objectionable, I mean, emotionally, to suggest that anyone who lives and dies without ever hearing about Christ would go to hell. I also find it emotionally objectionable that people in hell would be tormented forever and ever without relief. Those things are emotionally difficult. If I'm going to create a religion, I'm not going to include things like that, because those are hard things that I'm not particularly drawn to. Now, on the other hand, if the Bible teaches both those things, then they form the basis of true religion, of the truth. And my dislike for them wouldn't change that at all. It just means that if those things are true, then, and I don't like the truth, then I would have to decide if I'm going to submit to a truth I don't like, or if I'm going to make up my own alternative truth. And that's what some people do. Now, in my opinion, the Bible does not tell us what is going to happen to people who've never heard of Christ. It does tell us that no one can be saved except by Christ. So anyone who's going to be saved is going to be saved by Christ. But it doesn't say necessarily that people who've never heard of him can never be saved by him. After all, most Christians believe, as I do, that the Old Testament saints were saved by Christ, though they never heard his name. They didn't live at such a time where his name was known to people. So they died without knowing the name of Christ, probably without knowing that the Messiah even would die and resurrect and sit at the right hand of God, all that stuff. I mean, things we know as New Testament Christians were not clearly revealed in the Old Testament, and yet people were saved. And we have to assume that if they were saved, they were saved by Christ, because no one could be saved except by him. Likewise, if someone has never heard of Christ today, then I don't know. I don't know why Christ couldn't save people now as he did in the Old Testament who have never heard of him. It would have a lot to do with their response to God and to the truth that they know. There certainly would be no guarantee that because someone has never heard of Christ, they're necessarily saved. Because actually, when people do hear of Christ, they're not necessarily saved. It would always have to do with their response. It always would have to do with what, you know, where their heart is toward God and toward the truth. And I would suppose that a person who's never heard of Christ, but whose heart is as fully devoted to the truth as mine is, would be probably saved by Christ as much as I am. Because, why would I be given an advantage that that person doesn't have, when I'm really just the same as them? Now, of course, Calvinists don't find that problematic. They just believe God chooses to save some and not others. But the Bible that I read says that God is not willing that any should perish, and that he has no pleasure in the death of the wicked, but that they'd all turn to him. Yet that passage where he tells them to turn to him, he says, turn, why will you die, which is Ezekiel 36. That's an old, I mean, 33. That's an Old Testament verse before Jesus came. And he seemed to say that if they repent, they won't have to die. So God doesn't save anyone except through Christ's merits. But it sounds like they've saved people in the past who never knew specifically about Christ's merits, but what they did know, God saw them respond to it in the very way that he would wish for them to respond to the gospel if they heard it. And I think he recognizes who's his and who's not on that basis. As far as hell being a place of eternal torment, I don't see that as unambiguously taught in the Bible. I used to think that was the unambiguous teaching of Scripture, but I now, of course, have studied out further and have studied the Scripture more carefully. And the case for that in Scripture is far less impressive than I once thought. So those two doctrines, that only those who hear of Christ will be saved and all the others will be tormented forever in hell, those are hard teachings. Either one of them by itself would be a hard teaching. And both of them together is even a harder teaching. But they are not necessarily mutually contradictory. Both views could be true if they are, and it wouldn't be some kind of a self-contradiction. Fortunately, I don't think the Bible in any clear way affirms both of those things to be true.
11: I agree. Jump horses if you have time. You locally have been named as the Ministry of the Month, you know, being acknowledged through this particular radio station, and I'd agree your teaching and your responses are well-reasoned and clearly based on Scripture. There's a program that I listened to this morning that was just so blatantly New Age on the same station, where usually there's good programming, but, I mean, chakras and divine self, recognizing the divinity within all of us, and on and on and on, totally outside of Christ. Now, honestly, I'm kind of struggling with who holds the owners of the stations accountable.
6: Well, let me just say this. I don't, when we're on a station, we generally don't know what other ministries are on that station. Obviously, I'm not in Spokane, Washington. I'm in Southern California.
11: And you can't keep track everywhere.
6: Right.
11: You wouldn't need to.
6: Right. We would buy time. We'd buy time on the station even if it was not a Christian station. I have done that before.
11: Sure.
6: I've bought time on non-Christian stations to be on. Particular litmus test for what all the other programs on the same station have to.
11: And I understand that. Yeah. I wouldn't expect you to. It's just that this program is being purported and promoted as Christian when it's just blatantly.
6: I think that's a shame, because a lot of Christian ministries, because they departed from Scripture, perhaps a long time ago, they have no basis for discernment, and so they've bought into a lot of New Age gobbledygook. I don't know, and I don't want you to name for me the program you're referring to, but if you hear something on a Christian station that you object to, even if it's this program, you know, I'll bet there's a lot of people listening to me who object to something I say. I think whoever it is that objects to something on the radio has the freedom and perhaps the responsibility to call the station or write to them and say, I disagree with what this program is saying. I don't think you should have it on there. I'm sure that almost every station that carries our program gets mail from time to time saying, hey, why do you have that program on there? Because I don't always say the things people want to hear. But I try to be responsible and biblical. I don't make an effort to say things that people want to hear. My effort, at least my goal, is to say things that are truly what the Bible says, and to do so faithfully. Marta, I need to take another call, but thank you for your call. It's good talking to you. Donald from Portland, Oregon, welcome to The Narrow Path. Thanks for calling.
12: Hey, thank you. Real quick, Ephesians 2 talks about grace. James, as you know, talks about faith, works, if you want to show your faith. And there's a conflict there, I think. And then also the light and the knowledge that you get will be judged more so than someone else who didn't have that light and knowledge. And I wanted to see if you can address that. I hope I articulated that.
6: I think I understand both points you're making. They're separate points, but I'm aware of them.
12: Take it off the air. Thank you so much.
6: Okay, Donald, thanks for your call. Well, one point that he made, the second one that he made, is about people being judged for the amount of light they have. That's not a bad follow-up to what I was saying to our previous caller, because we were talking about what happens to people who maybe have never heard the gospel. And my suggestion was, God knows how they're responding to what they do have access to, what we could call the light they have. Now, there is light. Everyone has some light. Some have very dim light, and some have very bright light, depending on your circumstances, what you've heard and had access to. We who live in America, who can read Bibles every day, are very much responsible for having easy access to bright light. There are people who live in countries where the Bible has never been translated in their language and no missionaries come. They don't have anywhere near as much light. But they have some. The Bible indicates that the heavens declare the glory of God. It says in Psalm 19, and Romans 1 mentions the same phenomenon. It says that God has revealed himself in the things that are made. And he says so that people are without excuse if they don't want to retain God in their knowledge. They may not have ever heard of the Bible or of Jesus, but they certainly have some responsibility to respond to the information about God that they do have, which might be minimal. It says in John 1, 9, as it speaks about Christ, the Word who was with God, and the Word was God. In John 1, 9, it says about him, he is that true light that lightens every man who comes into the world. Now, this affirms two things that are helpful to us. One, it says there's a true light that enlightens every man who comes into the world, and he mean every human being. Now, that being so, it would tell us that there's no human being who has no light at all. There's some light that everyone who comes into the world has. It's obviously different degrees for different people. And we would have to assume there's different degrees of responsibility for the amount of light they have, but everyone has some. Now, that verse tells us that there's a light that enlightens everyone who comes to the world. And then there's this other statement, that light that enlightens every man is Christ, is the Word of God. He's talking about the Word of God, which is identified in this chapter as Christ. He says that is the true light that enlightens everyone. So what we can say, if we're going to take that verse very seriously, is that God gives some light of some degree and some kind to every human being, and whatever light he gives them is, in measure, the light of Christ to them. Christ is that true light that enlightens every man. And if that is so, then a person's response to that light is apparently a response to Christ. He is that light. And so, you know, obviously some people don't have much light, and their response might very well be justifiably minimal because the light they have is minimal. But if they respond to the light that is the Word that John speaks of, then they're responding to Christ. And whatever their response is, I believe, will be looked at and taken seriously by God. They might respond very negatively to the light they have, or well, but that's, of course, God's to judge. You're right that there are instances in the Bible where Jesus said it'll be a harder judgment for those who had more light than others and didn't respond well. He said it'll be a harsher judgment for Capernaum, a town where Jesus did a lot of his preaching and teaching and where he did lots of miracles. It's going to be harder for them in the judgment than it'll be for Sodom and Gomorrah. Well, Sodom and Gomorrah, of course, were wicked cities, but they didn't have anywhere near as much light. They didn't have Jesus working miracles among them. They didn't even have a Bible. So he's saying the judgment will be more severe for Capernaum than for Sodom and Gomorrah. And this does strongly suggest that God judges differently depending on how much light people have. And that's the point Jesus is making there, I believe. Now, your other question is about the difference between what we seem to hear in Paul and what we hear in James about faith and works. In Ephesians, I think you were referring to Ephesians 2, 8, 9, says, by grace you're saved through faith, and that not of yourselves. It is the gift of God, not of works, lest any man should boast.

0: because both Paul and James insist that we have to have faith and that we have to have works. Paul said we're not saved by works, but we are saved by faith. However, Paul says in the very verse following, in Ephesians 2, 8 and 9, which I quoted Paul, the very next verse says, "For we are God's workmanship, created in Christ for good works." So Paul makes very clear, we're not saved by works, but we are created by God for good works. That obviously implies an obligation to do good works. In another place, Galatians 5, 6, Paul said, "In Christ Jesus, circumcision avails nothing, and uncircumcision avails nothing, but faith that works through love." That's what Paul said God's looking for. He's looking for a faith that works through love. That is to say, there's different kinds of faith, and James himself mentions that in James 2. He said, you know, the devils believe and tremble. His implication is there's a kind of faith that the devils have that doesn't save a person. Obviously, if you have the same kind of faith the devils have and they're not saved, then you're not going to be saved either. You've got to have a different kind of faith. James said the kind of faith you need to have is not a dead faith. And a faith that doesn't produce any works is a dead faith. That's what Paul, what James says. Paul doesn't seem to disagree, in my opinion. It seems like Paul does agree when he says what God's looking for is a faith that works through love. So faith is the means of salvation. Working through love is the product of that faith. It's not additional to the faith. It is what the faith produces. If you see a living body, it will have vital signs. It'll have a heartbeat, or it'll be breathing or something. You know, there are vital signs in a living body. So also with a living faith, or a person who has a living faith, there are vital signs. These vital signs are not necessarily what makes them alive, but they are always present when one is alive. And you don't become saved by doing good works. But if you are saved, there are vital signs that will show that you are saved. And that those vital signs are that you do, in fact, works of love. That's what Paul said. It's a faith that works through love is what saves. Now, I admit that James does say something a little confusing in James 2, where he says that he seems to say that Abraham was justified by works when he offered Isaac upon the altar. And Paul makes it very clear we're justified by faith, not by works. So there does seem to be a contradiction there, except that James then explains what he means. He says faith wrought with his works, and by works his faith was made complete. In other words, yeah, there were works involved, but these were the works that came through faith. And the works were not an additional meritorious thing to faith. They are simply that which made his faith complete. That's what James says. By faith, his works were made perfect or complete. And therefore, works are part and parcel with the kind of faith. They are the product of it. If you had a dead body and I said, "Listen, I can raise him from the dead." So I said, "There he is. He's raised from the dead, but he's still not breathing. His heart's not beating." You might readily say, I don't think your pronouncement is complete yet. I don't think he's completely alive yet because I'm not seeing any vital signs here. You see, if someone says, "I have faith, but there's no evidence of obedience to Christ in their life," I'm going to say, "I'm not sure you do. Your works are what complete, you know, they're the other part of the faith that you're supposed to have in order to be saved." Anyway, the music playing means that we're going to take a break here just for about 30 seconds, and we're going to come back for another half hour. However, some of our listeners won't be with us because one or two stations only carry the first half hour, which is now ending. 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
3: Hi there. Thank you for taking my call.
1: Sure.
3: I had a couple of questions, and then I thought maybe I could hang up and listen to on the radio. My first one is about a coworker who asked me if I would like to do an exercise program with her, and it happens to be held at Elks Lodge. I have no problems doing the program, but I'm just not sure if I feel right about doing it at the Elks Lodge because I know they're affiliated with the Masons. And then my other question is regarding our pastor, whom I dearly love, but we've been going there for about a year and a half after much searching for a good church. And I've noticed on a few occasions now that he has, they haven't done anything major, but just little mistakes in the Bible. Like he'll say something and then he'll realize, oh, that's not really the story of how the Good Samaritan goes or something. And it kind of makes me feel uncomfortable because I'm definitely no teacher or scholar of the Bible, although I've been a Christian a long time. So it kind of is a little bit, I really like him a lot personally, but it just makes me a little bit uncomfortable to think that, I don't know if he's just nervous or if it's truly he doesn't know or what. And if I feel like, you know, someone should maybe bring it to his attention, but I don't know personally if that's appropriate for me to do that, or if I should just let my husband do that, who has now become a deacon there, or how that should work.
1: Right.
3: So I'm just going to go ahead and hang up now. Thank you
1: okay.
3: very much.
1: Thanks, Autumn, for your call.
3: Thank you. God bless. Mm-hmm.
1: You too. Well, I'll tell you something. I was not aware that the Elks and the Masons are connected. Now, they might be. I have almost no information about the Elks organization. But even if they were the Masons, the Elks lodges are often available for people to rent for things that are not at all related to the Elks organization. As a matter of fact, not far from you, you're in Sacramento. I've actually spoken a couple of times in meetings at the Elks Lodge in Auburn, just up the road from you. And that's just because somebody rented the Elks Lodge and invited me to come speak. And I'll speak anywhere. Frankly, if they invited me to speak at the Kingdom Hall, I'd speak there too. But, you know, whoever owns the building is not really necessarily going to determine, you know, whether or not I'd be willing to take part in an activity there. Because, frankly, almost any place, public venue is probably associated with people who are not Christians in some way or another. Now, I suspect that the Elks are not related with the Masons, or at least not closely so. Now, the reason I said it is because of some Christians I know who joined the Elks, and I think they would be not willing to join the Masons. But I'm just not an expert about those things, and maybe someone knows. Well, it wouldn't take much to know more than I do about it. So I'm sure some people out there know more than I do about it. But I would question whether the Elks and the Masons are actually linked. If they are, though, if somebody who's not related to their organization were renting their facility and having a, you know, Pilates class or something like that, I would not find that. I wouldn't object on the basis that the wrong roof is over our heads. You know, I mean, it's not as if a building owned by the Masons is going to be necessarily haunted and walking in there will make you demon-possessed or something. I mean, honestly, I do believe the Masons have some pretty dark stuff associated with them, but I don't think that walking into one of their buildings is necessarily going to, you know, pollute you. And again, I have doubts that the Elks are very much involved with the Masons, but that's something I don't know much about. All I can say is that when it comes to activities not related to those organizations, I've never had any scruples about renting their facilities. So that'd be my thoughts about the first question. The second question is, your pastor seems to make some biblical mistakes. Now, you didn't mention whether these are substantial mistakes or whether they are, you said you're not sure if they're intentional or he just doesn't know. And that's where you, as a person attending the church, have every right to ask him. Because, frankly, nobody knows the Bible perfectly, and everybody who talks about the Bible, if they do so very much, is likely to make some kind of a mistake or something at one time or another. But the purpose of the body of Christ is that we exhort one another daily. Iron sharpens iron. We can correct each other. And the fact that a man's a pastor doesn't put him past correction. You know, if you hear a pastor say something that you think is not biblical, he should have no objection whatsoever to you coming up to him after and say, you know, that one thing you said, now I'm seeing the Bible this other way, and you said this other thing. Now, I wonder, could you clarify that for me, why I should see it that way, because I'm seeing it this other way. And I think, you could be mistaken, or I could be. I mean, when you go to correct a pastor, you shouldn't go up there arrogantly, because it may turn out that he is right and you're wrong. You never know. You should always be prepared to be corrected yourself, but that's what Christians should do when they think that somebody else is wrong. They should be willing to dialogue, and both of them should be interested in seeing that the other person's way, if it proves to be the correct way. What we're interested in is the truth. And sometimes our first impressions about a Bible passage are not the most accurate. So, you know, a pastor sometimes is well-trained in Scripture, and sometimes he may see a true meaning in Scripture that you might not immediately see, and he might be able to show you that that is the case. On the other hand, even if a pastor is well-trained in Scripture, that doesn't mean he never makes a mistake. And so I would suggest that he should be humble enough that if you came up to him and said, you know, in this sermon you said such and such a thing, or two or three things, that gave me pause, and I have some reason to question whether this is correct, and let me show you what they are, and I'd like to ask you if you could show me, I'll tell you what I think they mean, and you tell me why I'm wrong and why what you're saying is what's true. If you do this in a non-judgmental, non-confrontational, you know, non-critical way, but rather as just a sister approaching a brother about, you know, something that's not going to condemn anyone to hell, I would think that a pastor should be glad to have the input. You see, whenever anyone comes to me after I speak, or even here on the radio, if they say, you know, I think you're wrong, I think you said this, but I don't think that's right, I'm always glad that they said so, because there's one of two possibilities. One is I really am wrong, and the other is I'm not. It's got to be one way or the other. Now, when they come and ask me such a thing or point out such a thing, I have to assume, well, okay, one of these two possibilities is true. Either I am wrong or I'm not wrong in this. So if they've shown me that I am wrong, and if they can show me that the reasons for seeing it their way are better, I feel they've done me a wonderful favor, because I don't want to say things that are wrong. So I'm glad that people point out when they believe I'm wrong. Now, there are times that people say they think I'm wrong, and when I look at the evidence, I think, no, I don't think you're right. But it doesn't hurt me. I mean, nothing threatening there, because if the evidence is on the side of the view I've already held, then obviously you just by asking or by challenging me, you've simply given me the opportunity to demonstrate, to explain, to clarify that my view actually has more merit than you've been imagining. So, again, a pastor should always have that attitude. If someone says, hey, pastor, I think something you said was wrong, I think a pastor should humbly say, well, tell me where you think it's wrong, and we'll examine that together. And if I am wrong, I'll be glad to say so. But if I'm not, I'll tell you why I think I'm right. And if we end up after this conversation that we just can't see it the same way, then we'll just have to love each other and live with a disagreement, as Christians must about many things. I certainly wouldn't make a big issue of it, unless, of course, it is a big issue. To me, not every little biblical mistake that a pastor makes is a big issue. I have to say that it's very seldom that I sit in a church meeting and hear a whole sermon and don't hear some little thing or other that I don't think is quite correct. But so, I mean, how many times do I speak and never say something that's incorrect? Not very often, probably. We all are, Paul said, we know in part and we prophesy in part. When that which is perfect has come, that which is in part will be done away. In the meantime, we're all, in a sense, charged with correcting each other in humility. It says in Galatians 6:1, brethren, if any of you are overtaken in a fault, you who are spiritual, restore such one in the spirit of meekness, considering yourself, lest you also be tempted. And so I see that as, of course, talking primarily about people who sin, and that's not the same thing as making a mistake in interpretation, but it's the same principle. If somebody's going wrong in their interpretation, I should be able to talk to them in a spirit of meekness and point out where I think they're wrong, but realizing in humility that maybe I'm the one who's wrong. Maybe they can show me something that I'm not seeing. That's the attitude, I think, that is enjoined there by Paul. All right, our next caller is Norma from Portland, Oregon. Norma, welcome to The Narrow Path.
4: Hi, thank you. I think it was your program the other day I was listening to about Revelation, about, was it yours that said there was 200 million troops, and they were saying, well, how would they feed a number of mounted troops?
1: Yeah. Well, it was not. Yeah. It was actually a caller that brought that up, but it was on my show. Yeah.
4: Yeah. Mm-hmm. Yeah. Well, probably I'm really simple, but I've always loved reading Revelation, and I feel like I understand it. And I've heard you say several times, I think that sometimes you think some things are like a picture of something, and some things aren't. And it's hard to tell. To me, it's not hard to tell. To me, it's very obvious. That's why I'm. Anyway, it says right in there, the horses and riders I saw in my vision looked like this. Their breastplates were fiery red, dark blue, and yellow as sulfur. The heads of the horses resembled the heads of lions, and out of their mouths came fire and smoke and sulfur. A third of mankind was killed by a plague of the fire smoke. Well, they're tanks. I mean, they didn't have tanks back in those days. So he couldn't say they're tanks. They didn't even have gas engines. And to me, it's so plain.
1: Why, you know, why would that now?
4: We have 300 cars of food.
1: A horse with a rider that has a head like a lion and a tail like a snake is obviously a tank.
4: Well, he saw that big thing, the lump on top of a tank, and the tail. You know, they've got where the fire comes out, where the rockets come out. I mean, what he saw, he described it as a horse, because what people didn't ride any machines; they rode animals.
1: Well, but they had chariots. I would think. See, tanks don't have legs. Tanks have wheels, and chariots have wheels and carts. You'd think he would say, "I saw chariots." You know.
4: Well, he didn't.
1: Yeah, I know.
4: He didn't. But to me, it's not horses. Horses don't have fire coming out of their mouths and all that kind of stuff.
1: Well, I agree with you. I agree with you that this was not literally talking about horses with fire coming out of their mouths. Okay. Well, thanks for your call. Let me just follow up on this. The guy who called me about that yesterday, whose name is Steve, he sent me an email to follow up And he was just talking about this. By the way, it'd be just as big a problem if there were 200 million tanks. First of all, I don't know how many tanks America has in their entire armed forces. I would imagine it numbers in the thousands, but not in the millions. But even if it was a million, I doubt it. But if it was a million, where are you going to get 200 million? And where are you going to get the fuel for those? Frankly, I think you have a bigger problem if they're tanks than if they're horses, because a horse only eats 30 pounds of food a day. A tank, the fuel for that thing would be, you'd have to have a tank truck carrying the fuel for that to go some distance from China to Israel. That's a long way to drive a tank. And they probably get about 5 miles to the gallon of diesel fuel. I don't really know. But the point is, the guy who called me about that actually followed up with an email. He said, let me just read what he said. He said, one war horse would eat 30 pounds of food a day. That's 200 million horses by 30 pounds is 6 billion pounds a day of food. So you, now, frankly, I think if it was tanks, you'd have to even have more than that quantity of fuel, because a horse eats less than a tank does. This army would require 6 billion pounds of food a day, which is 3 million tons, which would require 30,000 50-foot, 100-ton capacity boxcars. The train that would bring the food for one day for these horses would have to be a train 284 miles long. Now, see, that's, we're talking about 200 million horses. You'd have to have a train 284 miles long every day bringing the food for these horses. I think that's not very realistic. Now, let's say they're tanks. We still got the same issues. We still got the fuel needed to for them and so forth. There's some interesting stuff here. Said if they traveled by train from the heart of China 3,000 miles away and 12 horse and rider combos were loaded into these 50-foot boxcars, approximately 16.7 million cars of train cars would be needed. By the way, if you're going to transport tanks on a train, you're not going to put 16.7 tanks in a boxcar. You're going to put one tank on a flat car. So you're going to need 200 million train cars to carry 200 million tanks if they're going to go by train. You don't have that many train cars. He said that, he's got all kinds of interesting facts here that I can't go into because he's got a lot of it. But he said that the line of them would just circle the globe several times. It's, I don't have time to get into all this, but the point is, it's nice to suggest they're tanks, but it doesn't solve the problem. I personally don't think they're tanks, but in any case, if they are, you've got the same kind of problem that the caller was raising, and that is that the fuel for that many horses would be impossible to transport. It'd be even harder to transport them enough fuel for tanks. And where are we going to get 200 million tanks? I don't know what the total number of tanks in the world is, but I'm guessing it's under 1 million. And there'd have to be some pretty massive production. And why would anyone send 200 million tanks against Israel? You could just send a missile, one missile. Why would you transport 200 million tanks? You'd have to manufacture 199 million more than there already exist just to invade this little tiny country, which you couldn't even fit the tanks in the country. They wouldn't fit there. So to my mind, the number 200 million is symbolic. Frankly, that's what I'm thinking. And I don't think it's referring to tanks either. But that's certainly, I've heard other people suggest that these are tanks and that the locusts are helicopters and so forth. That's been a popular view since the days of Hal Lindsey, and maybe before that time too. I appreciate your input, though. I appreciate you calling. Let's talk to Billy from North Carolina. Billy, welcome to The Narrow Path. Thanks for calling.
5: Yes, thank you. First-time caller. I need you help me understanding 1 Corinthians chapter 12, verse 3. Okay. I have a problem. But it's hard to understanding these words. Like, it say like, therefore I make known to you that no one speak by the Spirit of God called Jesus a curse. So, and then no one can say that Jesus is Lord except the Holy Spirit. As a believer born again with the Spirit of God, can we say that Jesus cursed for us? Is that correct or wrong?
1: That he became a curse for us. It says that in Galatians chapter 3. Paul, the same author, said that. But when we talk about 1 Corinthians 12 verse 3, we have to take it in the context of Paul's discussion in chapter 12. In chapters 12 through 14, Paul has entered and completes a lengthy discussion on the gifts of the Holy Spirit. And his concern at the beginning of chapter 12 is to help the Corinthians know how to distinguish between an authentic utterance from the Holy Spirit and one that is counterfeit. Because people were prophesying and speaking in tongues and giving interpretations of tongues in the church on a regular basis. And all of these utterances were professing to be inspired by God. And Paul recognizes there is such a thing as true inspired utterances from God. There is a true thing called prophecy. And there's a true thing called speaking in tongues. There's true interpretation of tongues. But in order to avoid the counterfeits, the false prophets, and so forth, you need to be able to judge what is said. In another place, Paul said, later on in the same chapter, or chapter 14, Paul says, let the prophets speak two or three, and let the others judge. So that is 1 Corinthians 14, 29. So he said that the prophets should speak two or three in the service, and people should judge what they say. Now, what are they going to judge? They're judging to see if these are real prophets and real prophecies or false ones. In 1 John 4, it says, "Beloved," in verse 1, "Beloved, do not believe every spirit, but test the spirits, whether they are of God." It means, you know, judge the prophecies. And he said, prophecies can be false, or they can be genuine. So Paul is assuming that the Corinthians need to have some way of recognizing the difference between a true and a false spiritual utterance. Now, when he says, no one speaking by the Spirit of God would say Jesus is a curse, what he means is, if someone gives a prophecy and essentially it is running down Jesus, the prophet, the utterance is not exalting Jesus but putting him down, saying Jesus is a curse would be one example of that phenomenon, would be clearly not what the Holy Spirit, it's not a genuine prophecy, because the Holy Spirit would not run Jesus down. On the other hand, he said no one can say Jesus is Lord except by the Holy Spirit. What he means is, if you're wondering whether a prophecy which says and affirms that Jesus is Lord is a genuine prophecy or not, it is. Because a demonic spirit giving a false prophecy would not affirm this. And so what Paul is simply saying, and, you know, he says it in an absolute term, but it's absolute only in terms of the context. If you're listening to someone prophesy and you're trying to decide this is a true or false prophecy, just know if it's running Jesus down, saying Jesus is accursed or some other similar thing, then that's not a true prophecy. That's not the Spirit of God inspiring them to say that. On the other hand, if it's exalting Christ, affirming his lordship, then that's what the Holy Spirit would do, not a demon. Demons would give false prophecies, and the Holy Spirit true prophecies. So this is just Paul's way of giving sort of a quick way of determining whether a prophecy is from God or not. A true prophecy from the Holy Spirit is always going to exalt Christ as Lord. A demonic spirit giving a false prophecy is going to run Jesus down. Now, it seems like you were a little concerned because Paul, in another place in Galatians, said that Jesus became a curse for us. And so, in a sense, we could say, well, is Jesus accursed? Paul didn't say that Jesus is accursed. He said that he did become a curse when he hung on the tree. It doesn't mean that Jesus now is still accursed. It means that Jesus took on himself the curse of the law, which was ours. We were under the curse of the law for our disobedience. And the law says, cursed is everyone who hangs on a tree. So when Jesus hanged on the cross, in a sense, that curse pronounced by the law came upon him. And he did receive the curse, but he doesn't carry it with him still. He died, and he rose again free from all of that. And so any prophet in the church who says Jesus is accursed is making a statement that's not correct. Jesus is not accursed, though he did at one time become a curse for us, but that was obviously not his permanent status. So again, we got to take each thing that Paul gives in his proper context, because he's addressing something that can usually be determined from the context of the passage that we're looking at.
5: Okay. So we can only say that Jesus became a curse for us.
1: Yes.
5: By dying on the cross, right?
1: Right, but he's not a curse now.
5: Yes. He just take our gear, our sin, put on him.
1: That's what I understand, yes.
5: Oh,
1: yes.
5: Okay. So when I read this, I kind of confusing with the book of Galatians, and then you
1: right.
5: say, so I don't, I'm afraid, so I don't know how do I understand this.
1: So, okay, well, I hope I helped. If I didn't, all I can say is don't be afraid. Paul did not contradict himself. So obviously he was not saying something in 1 Corinthians 12:3 that would condemn himself in what he wrote in Galatians 3. So I tried to clarify that, but if my clarification isn't adequate, just know that there is no likelihood at all that Paul in these two passages contradicted himself.
5: You speak well. You understand because I'm learning English when I become a believer. I'm learning English at the same time, so sometimes
1: well, you're
5: it's hard
1: speaking
5: to
1: English.
5: Understand.
1: You're speaking English very well, so you're learning well. But
5: yeah.
1: I appreciate you calling me today, Billy. Thank you.
5: Yeah. Thank you so much. And
1: All
5: God
1: right.
5: bless you.
1: God bless you, too. It's good to hear from you today. Boy, our lines are full, but I don't think we have time to take another call because we're going to be hearing the music right now, and that means we're closing down the program. My apologies to those who cannot get on the program today, but we are on Monday through Friday, and if you didn't get on today, you could probably get on tomorrow because if you call early enough any given day, you will certainly get on the program. We don't have hundreds of callers that we're turning away. 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Tune in again tomorrow, and we'll continue our discussion. 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
12: On today's show, President Trump pushes back at the G7 on the leaked reports on Iran.
13: Keeping you informed and engaged, now more than ever. 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And now your host, Logan Sekula.
12: Hello, it's June 17th. Welcome to Sekula. Will Haynes in studio. We're going to be heading over to ACLJ Jerusalem a little bit later, but right now President Trump is about to speak at the G7 conference about specifically Iran. As the details that were leaked, he has pushed back on and said a lot of these were issues. President Trump is, it looks like, be stepping up to the podium right now, actually, as we speak. So make sure we're monitoring that, guys. I'll make sure if there's something we need to jump in on, we will. That's happening live right now. That being said, there is a lot of misinformation going around. And I don't use that word lightly. I never do. I understand the connotation that comes with it about this deal in Iran. One of the more prominent ones I've been seeing is that we are putting $300 billion into the rebuilding of Iran. And yes, sure, saying that, you know, this is how it's going to work. The U.S. actually is paying Iran $300 billion, yada, yada, yada. I'm seeing that being repeated by even some, a lot of my liberal friends who are just sharing the articles over and over again. But there's a lot of other details in this deal, including what does that $300 billion look like? Where does it come from? And of course, it's not what they're leading you to believe. $300 billion of essentially non-committed so far, but are not signed, but committed investment funds from private people that are going to be building. Because at this point, Iran has not even allowed that kind of private investment for decades and decades.
14: Well, one thing you have to be clear on, because we haven't seen the full text, is when you see this headline from CNN, read the 14-point draft agreement between the U.S. and Iran. You can immediately know that it's fake news. And how do we know that? This is even from NBC News saying that the 14-point U.S.-Iran agreement reported by news outlets is not the text signed this past weekend, a diplomat says. Who is the diplomat? A regional diplomat with knowledge of the details of the U.S.-Iran agreement. So probably someone from Qatar or the UAE or Pakistan, one of those governments that was involved with that entire process. So CNN running around, them and Bloomberg, saying, we've got it, folks, we've got it. Apparently this is a draft from May that they are running out because someone leaked it to them, and they buy in the disinformation that is all around. It's ridiculous. President Trump had more to say on this. We'll talk about it in a bit.
12: And let's remember, President Trump speaking right now, the deal is not done. They have an understanding. There's some electronic signatures, but it has not been fully executed yet. And they asked President Trump specifically about what would happen if that failed. What would it look like? Let's hear Byte 7.
15: Agreement now final, or are you still...
16: No, it's not final. It's a memorandum of understanding. And if I don't like it, we'll go back to shooting at them, dropping bombs on their head.
15: When do you expect the word...
16: If I don't like it, if they don't behave, we'll go right back to dropping bombs right smack in the middle of their head. Okay? Because they've misbehaved for 47 years. All right?
12: If they don't behave, we'll go right back to dropping bombs right smack in the middle of their head. So when people have questioned whether this war has come to a conclusion, I think you could say that it is a pretty likely chance because of the big threats that are coming, but there's still this chance. It's still dealing with Iran. President Trump right now says that, you know, the deal will prevent Iran from getting any, you know, mass weaponry or mass chaos weaponry or nukes. That's what he's saying right now, saying it's achieving all the deals that they want. We're going to go over this again. President Trump, if we seem a little scatterbrained, speaking right now at the G7 conference. So we are covering that as well as trying to keep you informed. Phone lines are open. What do you think about this? And of course, we can talk about the fact that this report, this 14 points that everyone's running with, at least you have Axios, who says, hey, look, the first line of their article is the still secret terms of President Trump's plan. So give me a call. What do you think? 1-800-684-3110. Whew. Had a lot to cover today. Again, we're going to head over to ACLJ Jerusalem here in just a little bit. It's always important that we have that office there, and we have all our offices around the world, including ACLJ in Europe, which is our European Center for Law and Justice. 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All right, when we get back, we're going to take your calls and comments. 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So don't go anywhere. It's a very short break. If you're watching online, you get a special video presentation. So don't leave.
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12: Down just a little bit here, folks. Phone lines are open. We're going to take your calls. President Trump is speaking right now, and our team is monitoring it at the G7. If there is anything worth cutting into, that we will, or if we have any sound bites that we are pulling right now. So don't worry. Anything that is of new, you know, anything that's new that could come out of this, we'll make sure we have it ready for you. So don't go anywhere if you are considering it. Don't worry. We're monitoring it. That being said, I think we need to break this all down because there was, and we discussed some of it the other day, yesterday, a 14-point plan, a draft agreement that had leaked and that had come out with what the deal with Iran had looked like. And then President Trump now specifically saying that is not how things are going. And I think one of those big misconceptions, and we can talk about it a little bit more, we talked about it in the first segment, because I keep seeing it being repeated, is that somehow the American taxpayers are on the hook for this $300 billion rebuild of the country. And that is just a lie.
14: Well, and where does that concept come from, right? Where did they come up with this number? Who leaked it to them, et cetera?
12: Who's writing a headline?
14: Exactly. Well, here's where it comes from. This is from when you see this, read the 14-point draft agreement between the U.S. and Iran that CNN put out that a regional diplomat has said is not the 14-point plan. This is an older draft, et cetera. It comes from point six of that, where it says the United States undertakes, together with its regional partners, to create a comprehensive plan agreed upon by both parties for the rehabilitation and economic development of the Islamic Republic of Iran, while ensuring financing of at least $300 billion, the implementation mechanism of this plan as a part of the final agreement will be formulated within 60 days. Also remember, even this, if it were the point, is the memorandum of understanding. The memorandum of understanding is the governing document while they are trying to get to a final deal in 60 days, which, if you know how this is operated, 60 days is probably a fluid number that will be agreed upon to extend as the talks continue. But even that, when you read that, the left and the media have run with it and said, U.S. to give $300 billion to Iran. You're seeing the headlines. You thought the pallets full of cash was a scandal under Obama. Now we're giving them $300 billion, et cetera. Well, the vice president actually addressed it directly on the Five or with Fox News yesterday and told them that the money would not come from U.S. taxpayers. It is specifically a prosperity fund, as mentioned, this concept that was in that earlier draft would include a fund supporting Iran's reconstruction, economic development, but it was not from the U.S. taxpayers. It is not our money. It was an idea that Qatar floated and has been discussed for a while that would seek a private sector investment from Gulf states and East Asian countries. Now, when you start to look at that and you go, okay, well, then it's still money pouring into Iran. Why would $300 billion of investment be important for Iran but for the region? If you get to a deal where Iran is agreeing to not have a nuclear weapon, which even the vice president said, this concept wouldn't even begin until they had finally agreed upon all the nuclear stuff.
19: Let's go back. That is number one, is what we've been told. Is the number one thing is that. Everything else is secondary. That was President Trump's MO at the very beginning of this, which was that was the goal. Now, again, for a lot of us, there may have been other goals. But President Trump's goal, and he stated it many times, was a denuclearization of Iran. And that seems like that, he said, a deal would not be going anywhere if that wasn't line item number one.
14: And when you read this and you see what it is, why would foreign investment from regional partners,
19: why
14: would that be a thing that would be in a deal like this? I understand why people would want to make money off the redevelopment of Iran, but I'm talking about why would the United States and Iran want this? Well, Iran would want people investing in their country.
19: Sure.
14: But we also heard that from the vice president. Something that concerns me and concerned me when he said it was the bringing Iran into the world economy. Because if they haven't changed, et cetera, then why would you ever want them to be freely able to operate in the world economy?
19: Because they've been shut out for a long time.
14: So if this type of thing happens and they truly believe that the nuclear issue is dealt with, this is how you, from within, start to change Iran, because you're having, one, Gulf states have real buy-in to the future of Iran. Yeah. And what are those Gulf states and those East Asian countries that would be partners in this as well? What would they want? Not the Iran of the last 47 years. So it starts to put economic checks on the Islamic Republic in a different way. What does the UAE not want if they're pouring billions of dollars into investments? Bad headlines about Ayatollahs hanging people in the middle of the streets.
19: I actually found this to be probably one of the more promising parts of this story, where, of course, when you have a mainstream media that wants to run on headlines that are not accurate, and you see that $300 billion, and they go, oh, we spent $80 billion to then spend $300 billion to rebuild. You know, it's like, that's not what's happening right now. If what Will is right, if we are seeing major players on the global stage saying we want to invest in what could be a future Iran, great. From the inside out, that is how things can be changed. Again, for a lot of us that thought we'd have full regime change and all of that, maybe that this is what it looks like. As Will said, you know, this is not what it's looked like in the UAE. This is not what it's looked like in Saudi Arabia. This is not what it looked like in other Middle Eastern countries that have come around to at least some form. And again, these are not, I don't want to pretend they're Western areas, but what they are economic hubs where people are investing billions and billions of dollars into them to get tourism, to get new real estate investments, to get all of that. If we can get there, I find that to be a little bit more enticing into why this deal would make sense.
14: Well, and I want to address something. You know, this is from a longtime watcher of the broadcast on Rumble. Says, I'm sorry, but no one should be giving any money to Iran for anything. Here's, I traditionally agree with that and am still not sold. One, because I haven't seen the text of the deal or how it would be implemented. So I'm not going to go off of CNN's fake news reporting and old drafts to make a judgment on this. I am skeptical. I am optimistic because things are being done differently. And here's why even this component, of which it makes me nervous, but why, if it is able to succeed, why it would be able to succeed. Because it is different than the way that this has gone down earlier. With the Obama administration, it was sanctions relief, freeing up their own assets, letting them still control the entirety of their economy, right? So when their economy, their GDP produces revenue for the country, what did Iran use it for? Terror, October 7th, Middle East and regional adventurism that messed with the global economy and made us get to this point. If there are other players, if it is foreign investment, even from the regional allies that of the United States that start to pour money in private sector investment, that isn't all controlled by the Islamic Republic. That is $300 billion going into rebuild a country in a way that's not, hey, let's give this money to the mullahs, as Obama did. This is saying, yeah, free it up for private investment. Because you know what they are going to want? A return on their investment. they're not going to want a return to the terror that Iran has been sowing around the region. So I, once again, I don't trust the Iranians. I'm not sold on this deal because I haven't seen the deal. But just hearing these things, when there's a knee-jerk reaction that it shouldn't happen, I'm not so sure, because this isn't the same as just turning over $300 billion to the Ayatollah. This would be $300 billion of people investing in a country wanting to make more than $300 billion. That's the entire goal of investing that money into a place, is to make $300 billion and $1. That's the minimum goal of these people.
19: It's not about rebuilding as much as it is investing. Investing into what you consider almost new land, new property availability, new things that could actually come from a region that has been revolutionized. And maybe that's still on the table in this more creative economic way. Again, this is, I want to make sure this is clear. This is not $300 billion that is coming from you, the taxpayers, because I think that is something that is being very, very, very highly shared as a misleading headline or as an Instagram post or whatever it may be. I see it over and over and over again, so much so that I had to do my own digging and find out the real details.
14: Well, and once again, we would have had a lot more viewers on this broadcast if we had led with a title that was fake, that said Trump to give $300 billion to Iran.
19: Yeah.
14: A lot of people will watch that. When you go with the truth and the nuance, it doesn't get the eyeballs as many times, but it's so important. Maybe to know should, that we don't know everything on this.
19: Maybe we should take up lying.
14: I'm not a fan of it.
19: Okay, man, I think personally, you're right. I think you're right.
14: I fight against it most days.
19: I know that. I see you in those meetings. I'm proud of you. Phone lines are open, 1-800-684-3110. Russ is on hold. We'll get to him when we get back. We're going to take some other phone calls, too. Give me a call right now, 1-800-684-3110. And then later in the show, we're going to head over to ACLJ Jerusalem with Jeff Balabont. If you got any questions related to how Israel ties into this and the entire Middle East, it'd be a great time to call in and get those questions on deck as well. 1-800-684-3110. We'll cover President Trump speaking at the G7 right now.
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19: Phone lines are lighting up, so give us some time to get through those. 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We got a couple lines open at 1-800-684-3110. 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
20: And on Roku, and you fellows are now destination radio at noon for me. I really appreciate
19: your
20: show.
19: Fantastic. Thank you.
20: Yeah. You know, I'm a lot older. I remember Nixon and the quagmire of Vietnam and peace with honor. I think Trump has obviously avoided that. And, you know, it's important to be able to admit a mistake, a foreign policy blunder, and move forward. But I want to ask you a separate question about those fellows at the UFC event. Am I getting the message that they're Christian nationalists, like Second Amendment people? But I don't know if you've looked into that. But I want to say that I voted for Trump twice. Bless his heart. He's trying to do the best he can. I think he's jumped the shark. It takes strength to sign this agreement, but, I mean, is Congress going to have to agree to it? I mean, the Iranians have to wonder who is actually in charge, Trump, Rubio, Netanyahu, you know? And when you talk about denuking, there's one nation that attacks its neighbors that has 200 nukes they got from spying on us, and I think we should look at defanging Israel. Remember the liberty. Thanks a lot, fellas. I really loved the show.
19: Yeah, I kind of figured where it was going. It was fine, though, Russ. I appreciate it. Look, I'll be honest, even when I disagree with you, there's a lot to unpack there. A lot of questions or comments coming in there. And look, let's maybe start at the beginning of your questions. Specifically, I don't know, where was the first question? First question was just about...
14: Well, it had to do with peace through honor, honorable peace, like Vietnam War. Once again, remember, the Vietnam War was almost 20 years long as well. Mm-hmm. So this is not a comparable situation. There was a long ground war in Vietnam. The fact that
19: a huge loss of life.
14: The fact
19: Americans.
14: That anyone is trying to draw any compare sort of connections two. Of Operation Epic Fury and that, and many people are, it's absurd because we're talking about several months that was mostly an air and naval campaign as compared to, if you want to talk about Iraq, Afghanistan, or if you want to talk about Vietnam, these were 20-year engagements.
19: With extreme loss of life. And not there wasn't loss of life. I don't want to diminish anyone who sacrificed during this war. And look, who knows if this is over or not over. President Trump right now, though, is even saying, they're claiming the regime change win. They're claiming this is a big victory. But you're right. The timeline and the amount of American lives can't even be compared.
14: Well, especially when you consider how many American lives Iran has killed directly
19: over the last
14: in 47 years. It is what you have to look at as a whole. I do want to address something real quick that's off topic that Russ brought up because he did something remarkable there that I think we can't let go. Right? I don't know if he watched the show yesterday.
19: Yeah, he took us.
14: But I want
19: big...
14: him to. I really want him to.
19: Yeah, rabbit hole.
14: Because he did two things simultaneously. He talked about the individuals yesterday that was the UFC attack that was thwarted, and he tried to say, look, they were conservative, Second Amendment people, etc. But then he also...
19: Which may be the case.
14: Right. But this is why I want him and everyone to go back and watch yesterday's show. Because then he also tied in some of the very conspiracy theories that we warned about that those individuals were spouting. We were calling out the rhetoric on the right and under Republicans, so much so that people that love our broadcast stuff were saying, I don't know if I'm comfortable with how you guys are talking. So, Russ, go back and watch that. Because, yes, what those individuals, we didn't say they were radical leftists. We saw what they saw. A lot of the language that was in the affidavit is stuff that is so toxic on the right. And some of the very things I talked about, the ridiculousness of Thomas Massie talking about the USS Liberty. And who brought that up? Our friend Russ from New York brought up that very conspiracy theory, which of all conspiracy theories, unfortunately, I think it hasn't gotten enough attention to debunk because it's the most ridiculous. It is a tragedy.
19: Yeah, it was an accident.
14: But if you go through the litany of them, and Jeff Balaban actually has a piece about this on Substack that goes through all the potential outcomes of a conspiracy theory, and not a single one makes sense. So of them, it is the most weaponized of tragedies that has no real gain for any of the people that they say conspired to do this. So I encourage you, Russ, if you're still listening, you're not on the line anymore, please go back and watch yesterday. You said you watched it on Roku. It's appointment television. You said it's Salem News. I don't know if any of that's true, but you know where to find us today. So you know where to find yesterday's show. And I encourage you to go back and watch, go to YouTube and listen to me and Logan for an hour battle with a lot of the people that we agree with on 99% of things about how this rhetoric on the right leads to those type of people planning something so horrific and disgusting,
19: we did
14: you have to call it out.
19: We did a very exhaustive hour on it. And look, today I was kind of hoping to move away from that for most of it. But this is what happens when you have open phone calls.
14: It's his fault.
19: But it's okay. He's calling back right now. But it's okay. You know, I'm to tell Russ, unless there's some specific reason. I don't mind, by the way, him coming in and having, at least he was nice and had his thoughts.
14: Didn't swear.
19: Yeah, well, he stayed on the rules. So you know what? I'm good with that. If you do that, you know, I'll always have respectful disagreements or debates with you. I'm like, I'm

0: if you had the same kind of values coming in from the United States of America in the Middle East. President Trump is speaking right now. In the next segment, we are going to play some of the sound from what he is talking about right now. Him, Marco Rubio, addressing the G7 conference right now in France, talking about the Iranian deal. We're going to have some brand new, fresh clips from President Trump coming up in the next segment. Now, for some of you, you lose us here. Not many, but if you're listening on terrestrial radio, maybe you're listening on Christian talk radio, some of them only carry a half hour of the show. That being said, there's a whole hour show. We do it, you know, the full hour every day, 12 to 1 p.m. Eastern time live, or catch us archived wherever you want. You can always join us live. That is on YouTube. That is on Facebook, Rumble, really wherever there's live streaming video. A lot of times we are there, the Salem News Channel. Probably the easiest thing is just to go to aclj.org and pick your preferred platform. When you do it on something like a YouTube, you get to interact and put your comments in as well. But it's great to go to aclj.org, not only during the show, but later on, because there's so much content that's available there, so many ways you can engage. And I'm not just talking about becoming a donor and supporter of the ACLJ, which, of course, I'd love you to do. We really push back a lot of times on our organization, and people, like even within our membership groups and all that, say, hey, you need to be providing a lot more exclusive content for people that donate, you know, put that paywall up. And it's been something I have been hesitant to do. It's not something I'm saying we can't ever do in some time in the future, but I want to make sure that as of right now, all of our content is available for free to you without any sort of financial commitment, without any sort of paywall between you and getting to take this content into your own brain and then share it with your friends, share it with people who are like-minded, share it with people that are not like-minded. I want to make sure our content's available to everyone. But that only happens. It's not like we don't pay our incredible media staff. It's not like we don't pay our lawyers. Of course we do. It's not like we don't, you know, have to pay for the set, this building, the streaming capabilities, all the things that we do here, the radio time. None of that happens without you. So I encourage you, as we only take a 30-second or 1-minute break, feels like 30 seconds, 1-minute break here, over the next few seconds, I want you to go to aclj.org, consider becoming an ACLJ champion. That's someone that gives on a monthly basis. 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
6: 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Your conscience can become more sear. And then before you know it, you're going to have your last night. You're going to have your last meal, and you're going to give your last statement, and then you're going to enter eternity. And the thing you want to be sure of is that you will go to heaven.

I'd only known. It's a sentence filled with regret. If I'd only known that would be the last time I'd see my mom. If I'd only known the house wasn't safe to live in, or the water wasn't safe to drink, or the car wasn't safe to drive. Many may have a similar regret when they one day stand before the Lord. Today on A New Beginning, Pastor Greg Laurie brings us face to face with the regret that enveloped a certain Old Testament king. It serves as a strong warning to all of us.

0: So we're going to look at a story now that you've probably heard before, and some of you maybe haven't, about a young man who happened to be the king of Babylon, who was weighed on God's scales, and this guy was the lightest of lightweight. And this is a story where God wrote on the wall of the palace. You've heard that expression, the writing is on the wall, right? This is where that expression came from. This is a story of Belshazzar, who is the grandson of King Nebuchadnezzar. So this king, we're going to look at in a moment, went out of his way to mock and attack God. And he faced the consequences. Listen to this. It's never a good idea to mock God, because the Bible says, be not deceived, God is not mocked. Whatsoever a man sows, that will he also reap. Let's see how that went for him. Daniel 5, starting in verse 1, I'm reading from the New Living Translation. King Belshazzar had a great feast for 1,000 of his nobles. He drank wine with them. And while Belshazzar was drinking the wine, he gave orders to bring in the gold and silver cups that his predecessor, Nebuchadnezzar, had taken from the temple in Jerusalem. Now, I'll just throw in a little detail. These cups and such were used for the worship of God. He wanted to drink from them with his nobles, his wives, and his concubines, and he brought these gold cups taken from the temple, the house of God, along with his kings and nobles, and they drank from them. And when they drank from them, they praised their idols made of gold, silver, and stone. So he's going out of his way to laugh at that which God had set apart. Suddenly, they saw the fingers of a human hand writing on the wall of the king's palace near the lampstand. The king himself saw the hand as it wrote, and his face turned pale with fright, and his knees knocked together in fear, and his legs gave way beneath him. So check it out. They're looking at the wall. There's a lamp lighting it, and they see this hand. They don't see the arm. They just see a hand writing this heavenly graffiti up on the wall. What is that? And they read it, and it, those mysterious words, many, many, tekel, pharsin. And he is terrified as he sees this writing on the wall. The smirk is gone, and now he is sobering up quickly, and he doesn't know what to do. And what does it say? It says, you've been weighed in God's balances. Loose paraphrase, you are a spiritual lightweight. The Bible says he turned pale and his knees started knocking. It's implied in the original language, he defecated. I mean, think about it. You see this hand writing on a wall. Man, this guy sobered up so quickly. And so enter the queen mother. It's time for grandma to show up. This is the wife of Nebuchadnezzar. And she comes into her foolish grandson. And she says, you know what? You need to call for the prophet Daniel. Now, Daniel had been there through the life and career of Nebuchadnezzar. He didn't have much to say to evil Merodach. He had kind of gone off the grid, shut down his social media accounts. He's 90 years old. You say, Daniel, you need to go see the king right now. So Daniel sort of comes out of mothballs and walks there into the court of Belshazzar and sees what is happening. And Belshazzar didn't know a thing about Daniel. It's almost like he was intentionally ignorant. He didn't want to know about his grandfather and his conversion. He wanted to live his life the way that he wanted to live. And that's how some people are. You tell him about Jesus and say, I don't want to hear about it. I don't want to talk about it. I remember for years I talked to my mom about my faith in Christ. She said, I don't want to talk about that. I don't want to talk about that. Over and over, I don't want to talk about that. One day, I felt directed by the Lord to go to her and say, we're going to talk about this today. And thankfully, that conversation resulted in my mom finally coming around to Christ and following him. But it took a long time, because the hardest people to reach are members of your own family. And so you might know somebody like this, but God wants to reach them, and he doesn't want you to give up on them. So the prophet Daniel tells Belshazzar about his grandfather's conversion. He says in 22, Belshazzar, you knew all of this, but you have not humbled yourself. You knew it. You didn't do anything about it. Sometimes the question is asked, what about the person who has never heard the gospel? Will God send them to hell? If they live in the middle of a jungle or in the middle of a desert, they're always in a desert or a jungle. Will God send them to hell? Listen, you will be judged according to the light you have received. But here's the bottom line. You have heard the gospel. You say, what do you mean gospel? The gospel is a word that simply means good news. And the good news is that there is a God in heaven who loves you. But the bad news is you've broken his commandments and fallen short of his glory. But Christ died on the cross for your sin. And if you'll turn from your sin and put your faith in Jesus as your Savior and Lord, he'll forgive you and you can go to heaven when you die and find the meaning of life right here and now. That's the gospel. So don't say, I've never heard it. You just heard it. And God will hold you accountable. So Daniel says, you were willfully ignorant of this. You didn't want to hear it. And now God has said, your days are numbered. That's what many means. Many, your days are numbered. Your number is up.
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0: You know, I've heard people describe a trip to Israel as seeing the Bible actually come to life. Hey, everybody, Greg Laurie. And I've been to Israel many times, and I've led a lot of tours, and I have to say that's absolutely true. 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It's not just a travel experience. It actually energizes and enhances your study of the Bible. Think of it this way. It's a vacation with a purpose. And we're going to be taking a tour of Israel April 6 to 15, 2027. 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
1: 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Well, today, Pastor Greg is pointing out how we all will one day stand before the Lord. 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
0: Psalm 90, verse 10 says, 70 years are given to us. Some may even reach 80. You don't know how long you're going to live. I'm just 1 year shy of 70. So it's real. I understand that, but I'm not afraid. God gives me 10 years, 20 years, 30 years. Every day is a gift to me from God, and I want to live it for his glory, and I want to reach people with the gospel. You cannot extend your life. You know, you think if I just have a healthy diet and I exercise more, it seems like every time you turn around, it's a person who's out jogging who drops dead and has a heart attack. Meanwhile, the random person that eats all the wrong foods lives longer. I remember watching a show on television, a news program, and they said, we have a man who's over 100 years old, and he's going to reveal the secret of his longevity. So I watched the whole dumb program just to find out what this guy did. Finally, they revealed it. He's this old dude, and he says, every day I eat a hot dog. I'm like, seriously? And it showed him in the market buying these really random hot dogs. Not like Hebrew National. These are the kind that it's questionable what they're made from. He ate one of these hot dogs every day. He lived past 100 years old. Well, the billionaires are trying to crack the code. You know, when you're a billionaire, you can do all kinds of stuff. Fly to outer space. And so this is something that, you know, I've got all this money. And now the billionaires are trying to figure out how to extend their lives through technology. They want to find a cure for aging. One well-known billionaire wants to have a computer chip strapped to his brain. I'm not making this up. One Silicon Valley billionaire is investing in a startup that promises to upload your brain into a computer to grant eternal life to you, to your consciousness. No. Technology is not going to give you eternal life. Technology is not going to extend your life, and it's certainly not going to save your soul. Only God can do that. Here's another thing. I'm not making any of this up. Billionaires are getting blood transfusions from healthy young people between ages 16 and 25, feeling this could reverse aging. It had an unexpected side effect. They found a strong desire to move back into their parents' homes and play video games all day long. That they didn't plan on that. But he says, you've been weighed in the balances and you've been found lacking. You want to have weight in your life as a follower of God. Well, Belshazzar was saying, thank you for revealing this to me. I want to reward you. I want to lay some bling on you. I'm going to give you a gold chain. See, they're wearing gold chains even back then. And it says that, verse 29, he dressed Daniel in purple robes and a gold chain was put around Daniel's neck and he was proclaimed the highest ruler in the kingdom. But that night, King Belshazzar, the Babylonian king, was killed. It's too late. He went too far. You know, there is a point of no return. Or you reject something, you reject the gospel, you say no to God, and your heart can be irreparably hardened. Every time you hear the gospel and you say no to it, your heart can become harder. Your conscience can become more seared. And then before you know it, you're going to have your last night, you're going to have your last meal, and you're going to give your last statement. And you may not even necessarily know it's your last statement. Michael Jackson was trying to make a comeback and he was rehearsing for a world tour. And his final words were, "This is it. This is really it." And he died shortly after making that statement. Nostradamus, who's known for predicting the future, predicted it right at least one time. He said, "Tomorrow I shall no longer be here." And he wasn't. The famous artist Pablo Picasso gave his last words, "Drink to me, drink to my health, because I can't drink anymore." A leader of a famous rock band took his own life, and on a note clipped on his shirt, he wrote his final words, "I am a lonely soul." Are you a lonely soul? It was too late for Belshazzar. He went too far, but it's not too late for you. You want to be ready. You want to get right with God. And so all he had to do was admit his sin, but he was unwilling to do that. This is not the only time God has written. God wrote on a wall in our story before us, but there's another time God wrote. It's when Jesus walked this earth. And you remember there was a woman caught in sexual sin, and they brought her before Jesus and they threw her on the ground. And they said, "The law says she should be put to death. What do you say?" And Jesus looked around at these self-righteous, sanctimonious hypocrites. And the Bible says he reached down and started to write in the sand. I'm wondering, what did he write? Was it a tic-tac-toe game? Here's it. "I'm X, you're zero, go." I don't know what he wrote. But then he stood up and said, "Let him that is without sin among you cast the first stone." And the Bible says they left from the oldest to the youngest. Then he turned to this woman and he said, "Woman, where are your accusers?" She said, "I have none, Lord." He said, "Neither do I accuse you. Go and sin no more." He wrote on the sand and he forgave her, just as God wrote on the wall. And I wonder if there's somebody right here that's been running from God. Maybe you've gone out of your way to make fun of Christians, but you're realizing you need God right now, because listen to me, one day your number's gonna be up. One of these days you're gonna have your last meal and you're gonna make your last statement, and then you're gonna enter eternity. And the thing you wanna be sure of is that you will go to heaven and be right with God. And I wonder right now, as you hear me, I wonder if you could say, "I know I will go to heaven when I die." Or maybe that's something that has a big question mark over it. I was talking to a guy not long ago. We're out riding motorcycles and we're watching this guy fish, and we started to chat with him, and I started talking to him about Christ, and I asked him a question. "Do you think you'll go to heaven when you die?" And he said, I think so. And I said, "Why?" He says, "Because I'm a good person." And I said, "I'm sure you're a very good person, but unfortunately, you're not good enough to get to heaven in your own ability, because we've all sinned and we've all broken God's commandments. And that's why God sent his son, Jesus Christ, to die for us on the cross." But it's not just enough to know that intellectually. I have to respond to it. And the Bible says I need to repent of my sin. The word repent means to hang a U-turn. It's a military term that means turn around and about face. So instead of running from God, you run to God, and then you need to receive Jesus Christ into your life as your Savior and Lord. And that's how I want to close this message for you right now. This is your moment to ask Christ into your life and be forgiven of all of your sin, so you can know with certainty you'll go to heaven when you die. If you haven't done that, do it now. You say, well, I'll do it when I'm older, like you. I wait till I'm like 80. Okay, here's the problem with that. If you hear the gospel over and over again and say no to it, you're going to be set in your ways. It won't be that God doesn't want to forgive you. He's always willing to forgive, but there could come a point where you would go beyond the point of no return, and actually you would not want to be forgiven. So don't put it off. And then, how do you know you're going to make it to 80? How do you know you're going to make it to 70? Belshazzar was a very young man when his life came to an end. This could be the last night for somebody that I'm talking to right now. But if you're a Christian, you don't have to be afraid, because the Bible says to live as Christ and to die as gain. I'll know going to God's presence. But if you're not a Christian, you should be scared. You should be worried. But that can all change. Right now for you, if you'll say, Lord, forgive me of my sin. Come and live in my life. I want to be ready to meet you one day. If you've not done that yet, you can do it right here, right now. I'm going to close with a prayer. And I'm going to ask you, if you don't have Christ living in your life, if you're not sure your sin is forgiven, I'm going to ask you to respond to this invitation I'm going to extend to you right now. So let's all bow our heads and everybody pray. Father, thank you for your love for us. Thank you so much for sending Jesus Christ to die on the cross for our sin and to rise again from the dead. Now I pray for everyone here and everyone that's watching and listening, wherever they are. If they don't know you yet, let this be the moment they believe. Let this be the moment they come to put their faith in Jesus Christ. We commit them to you now. In Jesus' name I pray. Amen.

0: 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And if you'd like to do that, if you'd like to make a change in your relationship with the Lord, Pastor Greg wants to help you, and he'll do so before today's edition of A New Beginning concludes, so stay tuned. 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Just look for the message called The Writing is on the Wall. Well, Pastor Greg, your story, your dramatic story of how you came to Christ, is told in the book Jesus Revolution.
1: Yeah.
0: It was a tough childhood, but that story has touched a lot of lives. At what point over the years did you realize your story, as painful as it was something to be thankful for?
1: Well, I would say after I came to Christ and I began to tell people about what God had done for me, I realized that it was a story that could bring glory to God. You know, I wouldn't wish my childhood on anyone. Having said that, the Lord, as the scripture says, brought beauty out of ashes. He brought something good despite the bad that happened to me. And the Bible does promise that God can cause all things to work together for good to those that love God and are called according to his purpose. Listen, we all have a story. We all have a testimony. Some, granted, may be more dramatic than others, but everyone is valid. Here's your testimony. Here's my testimony. In a nutshell, it's like that guy who was healed by Jesus in the Bible who said, "Once I was blind, but now I see." That's our story. We were spiritually blind. Our eyes were opened, and we put our faith in Christ. And so my story is told in detail in a book called Jesus Revolution, written with my friend Alan Vaughn, an outstanding author. And it was also made into a film by the same title, Jesus Revolution. We want to send you this book, Jesus Revolution, for your gift of any size. And for those who can be a little bit more generous, we'll also send you a copy of the Jesus Revolution film on DVD and in digital download so you can enjoy it on your computer, your tablet, your phone. So get your copy of the Jesus Revolution. And I pray that my story will inspire you to tell your story.
0: All right. 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Well, Pastor Greg, a few moments ago, you spoke of the need to get our hearts right with God.
1: Yeah.
0: Could you help someone who wants to do that right now?
1: Yes, I'd be delighted to. Listen, as you've listened to this program today, maybe something's been happening inside of your heart where you're sensing, I need to do this personally, but how do I do it and what do I do? Let me help you. It's very simple. In fact, it's so simple you may be shocked. God, this relationship with him is just a prayer away. The Bible says if you will call upon the name of the Lord, you'll be saved. So I'd like to lead you in a prayer where you do just that. You call on the name of the Lord. This can be the moment where you change your eternal address, literally from hell to heaven. Just pray these words, Lord Jesus, I know that I'm a sinner, but I know that you're the Savior who died on the cross for me and rose again from the dead. Jesus, I choose to follow you from this moment forward. In your name I pray. Amen. I know. It's such a simple, short prayer, but you just called on the name of the Lord. And you know what? He heard that prayer. And if you meant that prayer in your heart, he answered that prayer. Now let me help you to get started on the right foot in your new life in Jesus Christ. The greatest adventure awaits you, the life of walking with God. I want to send you what we call a New Believer's Bible, and it's a New Living Translation with a lot of notes on how to grow spiritually woven through this unique edition of Scripture. So I'll send you the New Believer's Pack that includes the New Believer's Bible and a whole lot more. And let me be the first to say to you, congratulations, and welcome to the family of God.
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13: Danny Yamashiro here. 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How does a boy who grew up gazing at night at the only clean square foot on his otherwise dilapidated ceiling? 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How does his life reflect a daily practice he calls envisioning with God? 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